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2: 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For youths grow tired and weary, and young men stumble and fall. But those who hope in the Lord will renew their strength. 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They will walk and not be faint. 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
10: 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We don't do what we do to get the big money. That's not the idea. The right diligence is this. As servants of Christ, we do the will of God from the inside. And what is the will of God? That you work the way God wants you to. And you do it not because the boss is watching, but because the Lord is watching, right?
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0: of John MacArthur. I'm your host, Phil Johnson. From service industry workers demanding higher wages to teachers picketing City Hall to unions going on strike, it seems there is constant conflict between employees and employers. The question is, how can you honor Christ whether you are the employee or the boss? Consider that question as we continue John MacArthur's study titled Wisdom for the Workplace. Today you're going to see God's perspective on labor relations and how following his plan will produce the kind of benefits package, so to speak, that you can really appreciate. So now here's John to show you a trait that's vital to both employees and their bosses.
1: Let's see what God's terms are for this relationship of employees and employers. First, the submission of the servants in verses 5 to 8. The submission of the servants in verses 5 to 8. And here is the pattern for all employees, and we're going to go through pretty quickly. This is for all from Paul's time till today. Let's see what it is. Servants, and here's the right behavior. That's where he starts. Right behavior. Be obedient. Be obedient to them that are your masters. Same word used to speak of children. We are to respond to their commands and their direction. A spirit-filled Christian, chapter 5:18 is where this all begins. Be filled with the Spirit. And if you're spirit-filled, you will respond. And it's a continuous present in the Greek. Keep on obeying. Be an obedient employee. When you go to work, do what they tell you to do. Really important. You might say, oh, you don't know my employer. He's unjust and inequitable and all of this. Well, the Bible has something to say about that. You say we have every right to protest, we have every right to walk out, we have every right to strike and so forth and so on because our boss is so and so and so. Well, 1 Peter says what you need to hear. 1 Peter 2:18, servants, and here he uses the word for household servants, be subject to your masters with all fear, not only to the good and gentle, but also to the perverse. You mean I'm supposed to be submissive to some perverse boss? Yes, because this is worthy of thanks. If a man for conscience toward God endure grief and suffer wrongfully. In other words, God says obey. So you say, even if he's perverse, I'll obey. And even though you suffer, your conscience toward God is right. And God will reward that. Verse 20, for what glory is it if when you are buffeted for your faults, you take it patiently? But if when you do well, you suffer for it and take it patiently, this is acceptable with God. When you're working as hard as you can and the guy's oppressing you and you're doing it unto God, blessed are you. The Bible says whether your employer is a perverse man or a godly man, you are to be obeying him. Now, of course, that comes to the point where if he asks you to do something that is evil, immoral, against the word of God, that's when you have to stop right there and say we ought to obey God rather than men at this point. But anything short of a moral issue, you are to respond. Now imagine what this was like. Because in Paul's day and Peter's day, slaves became Christians. And all of a sudden, slaves becoming Christians were raised to a nobler standing before God. They now knew the beginning and the end of the universe. They had divine truth. They were sons of the King. They had been lifted up and elevated and glorified. And their natural response would be to say, man, I'm not taking orders from that guy anymore. I'm a believer. I'm a child of the King. I'm a son of God. I am going to reign with him forever. I'm going to judge the earth. I'm not going to listen to this guy telling me this perverse master of mine. And you know what would have happened? They would have absolutely destroyed Christian testimony. And so the Apostle Paul says, no matter what your master's like, and Peter says it too, no matter what your master's like, you constantly obey that master. This is vital. This is vital. Because we want the world to know that being a Christian doesn't make you disgruntled. Being a Christian doesn't make you better than everybody else. Being a Christian doesn't make you a lousy worker. Being a Christian doesn't spin your head off into some never-never land where all you're doing is thinking spiritual thoughts all the time and you can't stay at the job. But being a Christian would give you a new imperative and a new inspiration and a new commitment to an honest and faithful day's work. Frankly, people at the office or at the job, they're not going to listen to anything you say about Christ if they don't see in your life real commitment to work and to be a good employee. You say, but I've been unjustly punished. I don't get what I ought to get. They don't pay me enough and so forth. Well, change jobs. That's one option. I saw that back in the Old Testament. If the slave wasn't happy where he was, go where he's happy. But if you're there and you've made the commitment, then you need to give all you can. All you can. You say, well, What about if I work for a Christian? You know, this is another kind of a problem, because some people work for a Christian, they think they can do less. But in 1 Timothy 6:1, let as many servants as are under the yoke count their own masters worthy of all honor, that the name of God and his doctrine be not blasphemed. Same thought as in Titus. You better work hard for your master so that God's name isn't blasphemed. And they that have believing masters, let them not despise them because they are brethren, but rather do them service because they're faithful and beloved, partakers of the benefit. In other words, if you would serve with all your heart for someone who's not your brother, for God's sake, you certainly would serve someone who is your brother, right? So whether you've got a Christian or a non-Christian, whether you've got a good guy or a bad guy or whatever, it's all the same. Servants, obey your masters. That's the right behavior. The right perspective, look at verse 5 again. According to the flesh. According to the flesh. In other words, the perspective is this is a human temporal relationship and that is all. The employer has authority only in that area, not the spiritual. And I think Paul is regulating here what could have been an abuse in the early church, where the employer would run the employee and the servants and the slaves, and then when they got to the church, you see, he'd be doing it again. And that's where Paul says, cool it. Galatians 3:28, in Christ there's neither male nor female, Jew nor Greek, bond nor free. We are all one. And so when we get into the assembly of believers, we don't do that anymore. That is only according to the flesh. That is only a temporal thing. So the right behavior is obedience. The right perspective is that it is only a temporal issue. That leads to the right attitude. He says the right attitude is with fear and trembling. Now, some of you say, boy, that's the way I work. I'm afraid of that guy. I'm afraid. But it isn't that kind of thing. It's the fear and trembling that should be translated reverence and respect. Reverence and respect. Why? Because God has ordained the authority submission principle. If you can't reverence and respect the individual for who he is, then, or she is, then respect them for the place they have in the design of God. Because God has designed some in authority, some in submission. And so it is a matter of honor, respect, and reverence. We just read you 1 Timothy 6 where it says, honor your master. This is your attitude. You are to realize that God has established authority and submission. God has allowed him to be there and you to be where you are. It isn't the fear and trembling of shaking in your boots every time he comes around, but it's the respect and the honor. Because God has ordained this. God has assigned you that task. Do you know something? Where you work is a mission field that God has placed you on. And you have a responsibility there. And so your service to your employer is an act of service to God. And so that is the perspective that is necessary. You must realize that you are only doing this temporally, but the attitude is that you are reverent toward it because it is a divine principle. It is a divine principle that you're responding to. Now, fourthly, talks about the right commitment. If you have the right behavior, moving along the right perspective with the right attitude, you're going to have the right commitment. And this is really great. Verse 5 says, in singleness of your heart. In singleness of your heart. What does singleness of your heart mean? It means undivided, honest, upright, loyal commitment. In other words, you have one thing in your mind. Single-heartedly, you do your job. Loyalty, commitment to do your very best all the time. People, this is so practical. It's just amazing. 1 Thessalonians 4:10, and indeed you do it toward all the brethren who are in Macedonia. We beseech you, brethren, increase more and more. Listen, study to be quiet, to do your own business, work with your own hands, as we commanded you, that you may walk honestly toward them that are outside and may lack nothing. In other words, do your job, keep your mouth shut, work with your hands, and you'll be an honor to God. Do your job. Singleness of heart. 60 minutes of work for 60 minutes of pay. Give it all you've got. It's really important. Boy, how practical this is. If we want to turn things around and see a difference, and if we're really filled with the Spirit of God, it'll be visible on the job because we'll have the right behavior with the right perspective, with the right attitude and the right level of commitment and the right motive. Look at the end of verse 5. As unto Christ. As unto Christ. You mean my boss is representative of Christ? You are to do your job as if Christ were there. Why? Because he is. And he is the ultimate paymaster, believe me. He is the ultimate paymaster. We'll see that in a moment. The words show, and I want you to get this, that there is no difference. Now get this. There is no difference between your Christian life and your job. There's no secular thing. Your job is service rendered as unto Christ. Whatever you do, whether you eat or drink or whatever you do, do it all to the what? Glory of God. 1 Corinthians 10:31. Present your bodies a living sacrifice. In other words, your very living is a sacrifice to God. Your very working is an offering given to Him. Your job is service to Christ. That's a critical thing. And people talk all the time about full-time service. Every Christian's in full-time service. Every single one. I don't know any part-time Christian living. Do you? Today I'm a Christian. Tomorrow I don't know. Tuesday through Saturday I don't know. But Sunday and Monday I'm a real Christian. No, no. It's a full-time thing. Full-time service. Everything you do is service to Christ. People say, oh, you know, I just wish I could quit my lousy job. And they're a poor worker or they're lazy or they don't have any diligence and they want to get out of it. They say, I want to go into the ministry. You know, the ministry does not need deadbeats. Well, it really does. We got a lot of them anyway, but we don't need them. But there's a lot of them around. But you know, people say, oh, I want to get in the ministry. Listen, there's two reasons why you may not be in the ministry. Number one, it just isn't God's will. And that's okay too, because what I do is significant for me and what you do is significant for you. And there's no sense in switching the two. There's nothing better than something else. We just want to be in God's will, right? So number one, you may not be in the ministry because that isn't where God wants you. But number two, you may not be in the ministry because you haven't been faithful over little and God isn't dumb enough to put you Lord over much. And if you can't do your service to Christ in your job, then who's to say you're ever going to do it in the church? Start where you are. Faithful over little, Lord over much. In verse 6, he says the same thing, essentially. But he adds not only to the right act or the right behavior, the right perspective, the right attitude, the right commitment, the right motive, and now the right diligence. Not with eye service as men pleasers. Now, what is he saying here? What is our right diligence? We are to be diligent all the time, not with eye service. That means not just working when the boss is looking. Eye service, you know what eye service is? Well, you're just going like this all the time. See? You're rolling your head around to see who's checking on you. I got to go in the office today because the boss is coming today. I got to put my hours in. I got to clock in. Then I'll do eye service. Salary evaluation time. You really start cranking it out. Well, you know, they're talking about salary, boy, and you're frothing at the mouth and spinning wheels. Smoke coming out behind you. This is eye service, but we are to have a steady pace of loyal commitment that shows diligence all the time, not with eye service, as men pleasers. We don't do what we do to please men. We don't do what we do to get the approval of men. We don't do what we do to please the boss. We don't do what we do to get the big money, to get the raise. That's not the idea. What we do, the right diligence is this. As servants of Christ, we do the will of God from the inside, you see? And what is the will of God? That you work the way God wants you to. And you do it not because the boss is watching, but because the Lord is watching, right? The Lord is the ultimate paymaster. The Lord is the one checking. The Lord is the one evaluating. And right diligence involves that kind of commitment. We serve Christ, verse 6 says, doing the will of God from the heart. Verse 7 repeats the same thing. With a ready mind, doing service as to the Lord and not to men. It's the same thing. The end of verse 5, as unto Christ. Verse 6, as servants of Christ. Verse 7, doing service to the Lord. It's all three verses are saying the same thing. We are not serving men. You are not serving your boss. You are not serving your company, your corporation, your foreman. What you're doing is serving God. And every day's work and every task in that day should be an offering given to God to prove your devotion to Him. To prove the reality of a Spirit-filled life. Why? That His nature may be adorned. His testimony may be enhanced. The credibility of His person may be uplifted. And so when you get up in the morning, it's, I'm going to serve the Lord today. Get out there and pump that gas and make those hamburgers and do it to the glory of Christ. But that isn't the way you usually go, oh, I gotta go to work down on that crummy deal and you don't even have the right perspective. It's an offering to God. And if you're faithful over that, who knows what the Lord might do for you? Who knows? Paul was a tent maker, but God had better things, greater things. And who knows if you're faithful. But even if you stay being a tent maker, that's okay if that's His will, because that's the best thing for you. And so, as you approach each day, today is a day of service to the Lord. And today I'm going to vow that whatever my hand finds to do will be done to the glory of God, that His truth may be adorned in my life and that people seeing me may glorify Him. If you seek to please men, you corrupt your motive. If you seek to do what only the boss watches you do, you mess up your mind. You're serving Christ, and in case you don't think so, look at verse 8. Knowing that whatever good thing any man does. Listen, whatever good work you do, you say, well, the boss never knows it. He doesn't see it. Everybody else gets a credit. They keep pushing people past me. They don't know that I'm really the one doing it. But listen, whatever good thing any man does, the same shall he receive from the Lord, whether he's bond slave or a free man. God doesn't miss one thing that you deserve. And you know what? One of these days, it's all going to come cashing in on your account. The question is, are you going to scratch and claw for it now, or are you going to be diligent and faithful and let God give it to you in the kingdom? And so God lays down the standard of how we are to work. Let's turn the tables in closing. It's only one verse because we've already given all the principles. They're just applied here to the other side. The submission of the master in verse 9. What is the employer's task? I love this. Ye masters, do the same things to them. First of all, the right goal. That's it. You serve an employer's role like you expect them to serve you. Same standards, the same fairness, the same equity, the same diligence, the same hard work, the same godliness, the same Christ-likeness, the same adorning of the doctrine of God. Listen, as an employer, you be sure that Christ is manifest in your life. You be sure that God is manifest in your decisions. You be sure that what you do is a single-minded commitment to the needs of those employees, to put out the very best product in the very best way without compromise, to not cheat or do what is wrong, but to do the will of God from deep in your heart. And realize as an employer that you're answerable to Christ, not a board and not the employees, but Jesus Christ Himself. Do the same thing with the right spirit, secondly. Verse 9 says, forbearing threatening. Hold back from threats. Don't intimidate your employees by yelling at them. Don't use verbal abuse. That was a temptation and still is. A spirit-controlled employer is gentle. He's never divisive or derisive. He's never abusive. He's never threatening. And he says, you ought to have the right goal, doing the same things with the right attitude, not being abusive, based on the right standard. I love this. Knowing that your master also is in heaven. Who is the standard for masters? Who is the greatest master of all? The Lord Jesus Christ. You treat your employees like Christ treats you. See, that's the way. And finally, the right equity. Play no favorites, neither is there respect of persons with him. You be fair, you be equitable, you do not be abusive or threatening, and you realize that you are called to do the will of God, to meet their needs with singleness of heart, to fulfill all God's will. Listen, you get spirit-filled employees and spirit-filled employers working like this, and we can see something different than the confusion and chaos we see in our world today. Because we'll have people being unselfish, doing the will of God.
0: You're listening to Grace to You Weekend, the Bible teaching ministry of John MacArthur. John's current study is called Wisdom for the Workplace. Now, as we continue this series on what God expects from you on the job, I want to play a question that we received on our Q&A line some years ago. It's one that applies particularly to work, and it involves customer interaction. Here's the question, and then you'll hear how John responded to it.
2: Good afternoon, John. My name is Hyacinth, and I really need to get an answer from you. I am a Christian, and I do believe in doing to others what I would want them to do for me or to me. I wouldn't want them harming me, so I wouldn't harm anyone. And the work I do, I have very angry people coming in to see me from time to time. And sometimes they actually blame me, you know, when they come in an angry attitude, as if I did something to them. It's very painful. And could you advise me how to deal with a person like that? Thank you.
3: Well, Hyacinth, thank you for that question. I can almost imagine your workplace. You're behind a counter somewhere where people are coming in irritated long before they ever arrive at you. You're a dear, sweet Christian lady just wanting to do your job, but you're in the position of having to be some kind of spiritual leader that can reach behind the people's superficial concern and work on their heart. Look, I think, you know, this is the nature of the world in which we live. If you were to ask me what is the dominant attitude that I see in the culture of today, it could all be summed up in one word: anger. This is a really angry culture. Everybody is angry. You know, you see it everywhere. Just absolutely everywhere. Parents are angry. Kids are angry. People in the workplace are angry. Politicians are angry. People are angry with politicians. There is an unleashing of anger in our culture. And it basically comes because for the last 25 years, there has been the constant promotion of self-esteem. The lie, the damage done by the lie of self-esteem that you're the most important person in the world has created people who, when they don't get what they want, they're just angry. I grew up in a family, and I was told things like this: others are more significant than you. Think not on your own things, but on the things of others. Consider others better than yourselves. That's what builds patience, kindness, compassion. I would go at the issue of anger, and in a kind and gracious way, if the opportunity presents it, I would just mention that this is anger, and anger is a destructive thing. You don't want to give yourself into anger. And then kindly, I would say, I'm here to help you, but I can't help you if we can't get past your anger. Be straightforward.
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0: churches often try to attract visitors by changing the music or offering new programs or amenities. John the Baptist offered none of that, not even seats. And yet vast crowds ventured into the desert to hear him preach. So what was the big attraction? Alistair Begg investigates that today on Truth for Life as we study Mark chapter 1.
1: Well, here we have his arrival in verse 4. We move from our first point, the promise of the messenger, to the arrival of the messenger. And so John came, verse 4. Baptizing in the desert region and preaching a baptism of repentance for the forgiveness of sins. Now, I would encourage you to read the comparative treatments of John, as you find them in Matthew and Luke, and also in the Gospel of John. And when you put the pieces together, because remember, the Gospels are a bit like newspaper reporters. They all report similar material. Sometimes they all report the exact same stuff, but they report it from their own vantage point and from their own perspective. But what you discover, without question, is that the arrival of this messenger was the arrival of a strange man. He was a strange man. He had a very interesting beginning. The details of his birth you can read in Luke chapter 1, verse 41 and following. He had a very strange beginning, but he was pretty strange by this point in his life. It's not usual for people to be identified by their clothes and their diet. Maybe the Old Testament prophets, but I can't think of many in the New Testament whose lifestyle is described for us in this way, and therefore it must be of note. And verse 6 we're told that he wore clothing made of camel's hair with a leather belt round his waist. Now, this is a kind of prophetic look that he had, if you like. People would have said, why are you dressing up like that? Do you think you're one of the Old Testament prophets? And he said, maybe. Because in one sense, he was. He was like the last of the Old Testament prophets. He bridged the gap over the intertestamental period and now stood at the end of the line and the beginning of the line before the one that he announced was to appear. He's not only a strange man, but he's in a strange place. And so John came, notice verse 4, baptizing in the desert region. The desert region. If you're going to start something, why wouldn't you start where the crowds are? Would make sense, wouldn't it? Why not go to the temple area? There are lots of people in the temple area. No, he goes to a desert region. One commentator describes it as a hot, uninhabitable depression. For the Jordan Valley started at a certain height below sea level and went down actually about 1,100 feet. And somewhere down in that Jordan Valley was where he had set up camp and where he was engaging in his ministry. In other words, when you think about the location, you say to yourself, no one will ever go there to hear him. I mean, shouldn't he be in a nice suburban location, visible from the freeway, with good access and plenty of parking? I mean, that's the only way you could get it going, isn't it? If he had any sense at all, if he is a forerunner, if he's an announcer, why wouldn't he go where there are people to announce to? What a strange place for such a strange man. And yet what we discover is that if numbers are anything to go by, he was the most successful preacher of his generation. In verse 5, we're told, and that even allowing for hyperbole, this is a dramatic statement. The whole Judean countryside and all the people of Jerusalem went out to him. They were all going. The word was going around. Hey, let's go down into that hot, uninhabitable depression. Why? Because John the Baptist is down there. Who's he? Well, he wears this outfit, man. You got to see it. I think you should come. I'm going down. I've been down a few times, and I've invited a number of people to come. You should have been there the last time we were down, because some of the Pharisees came down. Boy, did he give them a ticking off. Really? Oh, yeah. You won't believe it. He actually looked at some of them and he said, hey, you brood of vipers, who warned you to come down here and flee from the coming wrath? Wow. He said that? Yeah. Why? I don't know. I guess he doesn't like religious formalism. I guess he doesn't like hucksters. I guess he doesn't like the exploitation of religion. Well, there's some wisdom in that. But how was he with other people? Oh, he was nice with other people. But the religious folks, he doesn't have a lot of time for them. I think you should come down. Oh, well, I will come down then. I'll come with you sometime, certainly. And they go down, and what did they discover? That not only are the people coming in droves, but they're actually paying attention to what he's saying. And one after another is going down into the Jordan and is being baptized by John. They're going down, and they're actually responding to his message. Now, what he was doing was essentially this. He was calling the people to return to God. Calling them to return to God, calling them to get ready to welcome Messiah's reign. He was calling them to turn their backs on their selfishness and on their sin. And he was calling them to bear testimony to their willingness to do so by being baptized. He was clear that what was happening in the baptism was not efficacious. It simply pointed to that which would be accomplished in the work of the Messiah. But nevertheless, it was an important step. And so, as he continues to preach and as he continues to urge them, he's absolutely straightforward. And so, in moving to our third point, let us just say that the strangeness of it all does not account for his impact. It's not as if we can explain this away in terms of there was a freak show in the desert and people went down and they were excited about it for a little while. No, the effectiveness of the forerunning preparatory ministry of this character, John, can be found elsewhere. Where? Well, let me suggest to you, thirdly, in the message of the messenger. Or if you like, in the very characteristics of the way in which that message was conveyed by the messenger. Point number one, we have the promise of a messenger. Isaiah prophesied it all those years before. John does not jump out of nowhere. He is in fulfillment of the promises of God. Number two, his arrival is clear and straightforward. No one can mistake what he's saying. Religious people are offended by him, and others are encouraged by him. And what was he saying? Notice in verse 7, after me will come one more powerful than I, the thongs of whose sandals I'm not worthy to stoop down and untie. I will baptize you with water, but he will baptize you with the Holy Spirit. In other words, he knows his place. It's important to know your place, isn't it? If you've ever been a best man, I hope you remember to be the best man. You're not the groom. People are not really too interested in you. Don't turn it into the best man show. In fact, that's just a little word of caution to any of you who are about to be a best man for the first time. Let me warn you against thinking that this is your great moment to shine. Let everybody know how good you are with your jokes and all the stories you're able to tell. We're not remotely interested. We came to see the bride mainly and a little bit of the groom. But you're not even in the game. So I suggest you say as little as possible and get out as fast as you can. That's just for me, do with that what you choose. But anyway, I say that because John himself picks up that very picture in describing himself. He said, you know, I am not here as the groom. I am here as the best man. In fact, I am here and I have significance in fulfilling the promises of God, but the one who comes after me is the significant one. I, says John, can only take you so far, but he will provide the very cleansing that is pictured in this baptism for repentance. The water that I am dealing with as you are plunged down into it is a symbol. The Holy Spirit who will be poured out upon you is the reality. And as he does this, nobody would be in any doubt concerning the integrity of John. His ministry was marked by integrity. It was marked by humility. By humility. When a little delegation was sent to him, John records, to inquire as to who he was, They came to him, and he did not fail to confess when they asked him who he was, but he confessed freely, "I am not the Christ. No, I know that you're looking for the Messiah, but I am not the Messiah." Well, then they asked him, "Then who are you? Are you Elijah?" Because the thought of Elijah being resurrected and reappearing was part of their thinking. No, he says, "I'm not Elijah." Well, they said, "Well, then are you the prophet?" Not a prophet, but the prophet. And he answered, "No." And finally they said, "Well, then who are you? Give us an answer to take back to those who send us. What do you say about yourself?" Which is most preachers love that question. You know, what do you say about yourself? "Oh, well, let's just sit down for a little while and let me answer that for you. I have a tremendous amount to say about myself." Well, he said, "I really don't have much to say about myself. I can tell you that I'm a voice called to shout. I am a finger called to point. Behold, here he comes, the Lamb of God who takes away the sin of the world. I am a light, but it's just like a very small flashlight. I'm a very small flashlight pointing into the darkness and saying, you know, in a moment or two will arrive one who is the very light of the world. Now, the one who comes after me is the one who is significant. My significance only lies in serving his appearing." His preaching is marked by humility. His preaching is marked by authority. By authority. And his authority lies in being commissioned to do what he does. John begins, "There was a man sent from God." There was a man sent from God. That is the basic authority out of which pulpit ministry emerges. That there have been countless people who have banged up against a box. Religious fellows speaking with emphasis and interested in doing a nice job for people in the community, that has happened time and time and time again, should not be confused with the nature of the call of God and the equipping of God to be a pastor teacher, to equip the saints and to evangelize those who as yet do not believe. And the reason that John could speak, for example, with such authority to the religious people was because he knew where he was and why he was where he was, and he knew who he wasn't. And it's because he knew who he wasn't that he could understand what he was. Until we understand what we're not, we cannot understand what we are. And his humility is ground into the nature of his authority. How could he possibly say that? Somebody would have said. How could he speak to those people like that? Those people are religious people. They are the ones that wear the gowns and the phylacteries on their heads. Did you hear what he said? "You brood of vipers, who warned you to come down here and try and run away from the wrath of God?" Where does he get that authority? But authority it is. And the authority of contemporary preaching is not the authority that is found in the personality of the preacher. It's not an authority that is found in the forcefulness of the ability to marshal language and to convey ideas. No, the only authority is right here in this book. This is the basis of authority. This is what we must listen to. This is what we must pay attention to. Why? Because of what we said at the beginning. That God, in a way that is both mysterious and marvelous, has committed to communicating through human language. Through human language. And again, the Bible does not explicate that, but it makes it perfectly clear. And John understood that, hence his authority. Also, his preaching and his message were marked by clarity. Clarity. He was clear. He was in some ways like a mother who sees her two sons come home after they've been out rummaging around in the shrubbery and in the fields and doing whatever they do that boys like to do. And they just come back. They come in the back door and she takes one look at them and she says, "Shower." She doesn't say anything else. She just goes, "Shower," or "Tub. It's a tub for you." And that's what John was doing. The people said, "What do we do now?" He said, "Tub." "What? Yes, tub. All of you in the tub." Nobody could be in any doubt. Are we getting in or are we not getting in? His message was absolutely clear. I have a baptism for the forgiveness of sins. You know you have sins to be forgiven. Confess your sins, turn from them, and get in the tub. Clarity. People said, I'm not going in there. I'm not going down in that Jordan River. I don't care who he is. And I don't care what his clothing is like. I'm heading back for Jerusalem as fast as I possibly can. And that's what happens every time the Bible is preached. There are those who say, I have to get out of here post-haste. I don't want to hear any more of this. I don't know who that character thinks he is. Trying to speak with such authority as if he had something special to say. Well, no, you see, the preacher understands. If he has a good wife, if he has children that will be honest with him and a couple of good friends, the preacher understands. And then the preacher understands, how could God ever use me? Why would God ever use me? At least, that's how it's supposed to be. So he was clear, absolutely clear, clear about the need for repentance, clear about the means of forgiveness, the Lamb of God was coming, and clear about the indwelling power of God. And finally, his message was marked by urgency, by urgency. In other words, he didn't have a kind of laissez-faire, take-it-or-leave-it approach to his preaching. Many of you are in sales. People always joke with me. They say, well, you're in sales as well, aren't you? I said, no, I'm not in sales. I'm giving the stuff away. If I was in sales, it would be different. No, I'm not trying to sell you anything. I'll give you stuff. I'm here to let you know that this is free. This is a gift. But if I were in sales, I'd give it a pretty good go. And I admire those of you who do. But if you don't know how to close the deal, you shouldn't be in sales. You know, if you fish, you're supposed to catch fish, right? I mean, you don't go home going, someone says, well, how did you do? You say, well, I didn't catch any, but I influenced a few. What possible good is that? Do you have fish in your bag or not? Don't tell me that you've got the finest product for roof treatments. And when I say to you, do I really need this treatment on my roof? You say, well, I don't know. I mean, maybe you do, maybe you don't. I say, well, let me tell you right now, I don't. So pack up your display and head up the driveway, please. But if you tell me, I'll tell you what. I can't imagine having a roof without this product on the roof. And last week I sold it to Mr. Jenkins, Mr. Williamson and Mr. Harrison, and if you want to give them a ring, they'll tell you, woo, do they love their roof. They, you can go and see it. In fact, I have pictures of it right here. It's, if you look at that roof, look, and here is where it was before I put it on, and then look after we put it on. I mean, what does that look like? Well, I've got to admit, it looks pretty good. You ought to get yourself one of these roofs. Really? Absolutely. Do you realize why people walk in and out of church buildings going, I don't really know what went on there. I'll tell you why. Because of an absence of integrity, an absence of humility, an absence of authority, an absence of clarity, and an absence of urgency. They walk out the door going, I don't think the guy really cares. I don't think he cares one way or another, whether I believe or whether I don't believe. I don't think he's passionate about it at all. Not John the Baptist. John the Baptist says, fellas, I don't want you leaving this hot, uninhabitable depression until you get down here in this Jordan with me. And I don't want any of you leaving Sunday by Sunday until you settle the matter of who Jesus is and why he came, until you recognize that what is an offer in the Bible is not a program for you to accept or a philosophy for you to adopt, but a person for you to love and to trust and to know. And that person is the one that John was announcing, and that person is the one that the Gospels announce. And that person is the one whose footsteps we will be following if God enables us in the coming weeks to walk down the pathway of Mark's gospel.
0: You're listening to Alistair Begg on Truth for Life. Alistair returns in just a moment. John the Baptist certainly didn't bother with clever stories or try to entertain his listeners to make them feel good about themselves. He simply presented God's message with authority, clarity, and urgency. And that same strategy is just as essential today. It's something that those of us in ministry need to constantly remember. It's also the reason Alistair began hosting the Basics Conference more than 20 years ago, and it's why I'm looking forward to attending this year's Basics Conference coming up in a couple of weeks. If you are a man in pastoral ministry or church leadership, won't you join Alistair and me at the 2026 Basics Conference? 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
1: Father, we thank you for the Bible, and we want to pause and acknowledge the mystery that is here when we take up this book. We're not in love with the Bible. We want to be in love with Jesus. We don't worship the Bible. We worship you, the living God. But we do recognize that in some amazing way you have chosen to use human language, both in its verbalized form and in its written form. And so as we begin these studies in the Gospel of Mark, studies in good news, as we reflect on the promise of this messenger, such a strange and striking individual, as we consider how he arrived and what that meant, and as we are caused to ponder the absolute clarity of his message, we pray that we, like many who listen to him preach, may also repent, may also find forgiveness, may also be prepared to bear fruit that befits our repentance. And that as we're baptized, pointing away from ourselves to Christ, the Lamb of God, who takes away the sin of the world. So we commend one another to you as we go into this day, asking for your grace in the relaxing times, in the times of responsibility with loved ones and with friends, in the burdens that we feel for our children and our elderly parents, in the sense of sadness we feel for the loss of loved ones, in the often lonely afternoons of singleness. We look away to you, such a wonderful friend. Surely there is no friend like this lowly Jesus. No, not one. And so may the love of the Lord Jesus draw us to him. May the joy of Jesus fill our hearts, put a spring in our step and a smile on our faces, even in sadness. And may the peace of the Lord Jesus guard and keep our hearts and minds when things threaten to undo us. And may grace, mercy, and peace from God the Father, the Son, and the Holy Spirit rest upon and remain with each of you, now and forevermore. Amen.
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10: You found the home of contagious encouragement. Keep the faith. My name is Keith Stevens.
11: And I'm Donna Cruz. No matter what you're facing today, there is hope. So the songs and stories in this hour of Keep the Faith have been chosen to remind you of that and help you never give up.
12: With blindness, there's better days than other days, and this was a bad day. And so I had banged my face on an open cabinet door. I had burned my wrist on one of the pans. I had knocked over a bottle of vanilla. I mean, it was one thing after another. And I was so frustrated, but I was trying to keep my composure. And my daughter-in-law says to me, "Blindness has to be so hard." I paused and, trying to preach the truth to myself, I said, "It is very hard, but earth is short and heaven is long. And if I can just keep my eyes on the longer, better reality, then it helps me get through the harder, more temporary reality."

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2: I'm Donna Cruz. Well-placed hope is an anchor, and it's so important because one day you may need to wake up and say, how did I get here? Well, that's the title of Christine Kane's latest book. She shares how it's never too late to get pulled back in.
3: I remember when I was a kid, we'd go on vacation to this particular spot on the beach, and my dad would always put, you know, a beach umbrella up and a towel up, and he would say to us kids, you know, be careful. When you go out swimming, there is a huge undertow. You're not going to feel it. You're not going to see it, but it's there. And if you don't regularly check your markers, that undertow is going to take you out. And he would say, check your markers, because all you have to do to drift is nothing. And so I think it was like a lot of us, when we've ended up in this place going, how did I get here? It's not even that we did something really bad or anything. It could be that, but it's not necessarily that. Oftentimes it's just that we did nothing. We stopped doing the things that we should be doing that actually stop us from drifting and keep us anchored, because the disappointments, the discouragement, the challenges, the obstacles, the betrayals, the hurts of life will take us out if we don't stop and go, I'm going

0: I remember talking to my father that day, and I'm saying, Daddy, I'm trying. I'm trying to get up, Daddy, but I've lost hope. Listen to what my dad said. He said, how can you lose something that God gave you? You haven't lost hope. You've lost perspective. Just try to think of one thing you can be thankful for. And I started just like that. And I just started putting one foot in front of the other.
1: I still have hope. You are my hope. Oh.
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17: Hope is kind of like a porta potty. Okay, wait. If you're like me, you'll want some clarification on this. We'll hear it next on Keep the Faith.

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1: I'm Brandy Lene. If things are desperate for you, hope might be easier to find than you think. But our friend Dan Wilt says hope in and of itself doesn't matter much. It's the what or who of your hope. Dan loves to tell stories from his own life, stories that encourage.
2: One chilly autumn day, I took my son to a big college football game. And we arrived early so that we could hang out, walk around the grounds, connect with some of the parties that were going on the campus. Well, as we walked around, I suddenly realized that nature was calling me. And I began to run around to these various buildings to see if I could find a bathroom inside one of them. The problem was, all the doors were locked. I couldn't find a way to get into any of them. Then I saw a student crossing guard standing in the middle of a street. I ran over to her and I looked at her and I tried to say it as politely as I could, "I need to find a bathroom quickly. Can you point me to the nearest one?" She looked at me with wide eyes as if to say, "Are you serious?" She pointed right to my right and I turned. There was a line of over 50 porta potties standing there just waiting for me to pay them a visit. Well, I realized in that moment that sometimes if you're not looking for the right thing, you're not finding what you need. I was looking for a building with a bathroom in it when all along what I needed was right in front of me. You know, sometimes hope is like that. Many people are running around, they're putting their hope in money, in relationships, in their career, even in themselves to fix their problem, to satisfy that deep need they have. But real hope, lasting, enduring, transforming hope is only found in one place. It's found in the person of Jesus Christ. And I promise you, if you're looking for him, you will find him.

0: 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Steve Brown shares one of those moments. We've teamed up with Steve and the rest of our friends at Key Life to help make encouragement contagious.
1: 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You should have seen him, happy, exuberant, proud. I know how he felt, because I was that boy. You know, I felt the same way when Jesus called me to himself, surprised and so very thankful. I'm Steve Brown. You think about that. 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
13: 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And it isn't just opportunities like monetary. You don't need to monetize everything, but an opportunity to grow.

0: the home of contagious encouragement. Keep the faith.
1: I'm Keith Stevens. What does it look like to keep the faith? It actually involves a lot of hope. And that's something Bob Goff has thought a lot about. He's the New York Times bestselling author of Love Does, Everybody Always, and Dream Big.
2: There was a definition. Faith is confidence in what you're hoping for and assurance in what you haven't seen yet. And I would say, like, that's a great definition. Like, what are you hoping for? My boys, when they were in high school, I just wanted them to graduate. What I hadn't seen yet was homework. But I was feeling like, I bet it's going to go. Evidently, for 4 years of high school, it never got assigned. So they say. What I want to do is just be confident in what I'm hoping for. If you're looking for opportunities, your head is on a swivel. And it isn't just opportunities like monetary. You don't need to monetize everything, but an opportunity to grow into a more authentic version of me. As fallible as Bob Goff is, just a more authentic Bob Goff.
3: 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In every single detail, you're faithful every time.

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1: And we took every single penny we had in the bank, everything we had, literally living on like 2 weeks left of reserve. It just gave it all. And we just came down, told everyone in the chapel, we're going to keep the ministry going for 3 more months. How

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And one thing we have to notice about difficult times is that they are normal.

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And I never would have known that then. But all of those terrible times in my life from the past are now the thing I use to give other people hope. And what is there that's better than that?

God exists in all times. So God is standing with us in our past, and he's standing with us in our present, and he's standing with us in our future. The Lord is not afraid of what you're going through. He's standing with you on the other side of this.

0: In the back of my mind, there was this overwhelming voice that just said, get strong. Like, whatever's happening here doesn't matter. Get strong. God moves us. He'll whisper to us, and then he'll talk to us, and then he'll kind of like, you know, use a little bit of a higher voice, and then he moves us.
1: The

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0: super interesting how different your life is when you don't quit. And the Bible promises that, right? In Romans 5, it says, we rejoice in our sufferings because that produces perseverance in us. And that perseverance builds our character. And the character we've built gives us hope.
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1: I'm Brandy Lene with an encouraging thought on Keep the Faith. 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
2: My husband and I were coming home from a conference. As we're driving, all of a sudden, in the middle of the desert, and it's like 90-something degrees, we run out of gas. And I said to my husband, let's pray about this. He allowed me to do it. He was a little bit frustrated with himself. And I just asked God, you know the situation. Could you work something out? Within probably 5 minutes, a truck with gas pulls over to the side of the freeway. And he happened to have the same gas that we used in our vehicle. We didn't have anything to put the gas from his tanker truck to our car. So off to the side in the field, probably about 20 steps away, was an empty plastic milk jug. My husband went and got it, and he always has a pocket knife, and we used that to fill our tank up that day. And we believe that was an angel that God sent to us.

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1: If encouragement is what you're looking for, then encouragement is what you'll find here on Keep the Faith. Hi, I'm Donna Cruz.
2: And I'm Keith Stevens. Every song and story in this hour has been chosen to help you be joyful no matter what your circumstances.
3: And a lot of excitement as it was getting close to, hey, we may actually be able to do this. At the same time, we discovered my wife had breast cancer. It actually happened almost parallel to each other. Well, that struggle really, throughout the process of us working towards this third store, this opportunity, we kept saying the joy is in the journey.

I remember some nights it was only the Holy Spirit that just kept the breath in my mouth, you know, as I'd go to sleep. And then I'd just be calling out to God, and the peace was, it was almost like a perfume. I can't describe it in words. When I finally fall asleep, I'd wake up to go to the bathroom and my spirit was singing songs. The joy is real as much as the fear is real. There's always a flip.

Maybe you're looking for joy and it always seems just out of reach. Maybe you've had an idea that would be completely life-changing, but your heart is telling you to go for it. I can't promise you that that decision will result in lasting joy, but I can tell you this. This family, when I look into their eyes, has never been happier.

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1: Hey, I'm Keith Stevens. If you are having trouble experiencing joy, Shanti Feldhahn has an unconventional idea that really helped her. She's a marriage researcher and writer who shares her experiences in her devotional book, Find Joy.
2: You know, it's interesting. I felt this really significant challenge from the Lord in the middle of 2020 when, you know, all of our speaking engagements were canceled, like a huge percentage of our revenue went away, as it does with any author speaker when there are no events to speak at. And I felt this really big challenge from the Lord to say, okay, your joy is not supposed to be dependent on your circumstances. And I also felt this draw to the Christmas story. You know, when the angels sort of said, hey, Jesus is born, and there's this good news of great joy for all people. That phrase, it can mean two things. It can mean that the news causes joy, but it also can mean that Jesus has come so that we can have great joy. And you know that feeling you have at Christmas where everything is just, there's this feeling of wonder in the air. And it's real life holding its breath. And this sense of heavenly joy invading the world. And you just feel that. And I realized that is what we're supposed to live in all the time.

0: Keep the Faith is brought to you in part by the generous support of Steve Brown and youthinkaboutthat.org.
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10: 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It's when we're not salty enough. Jesus says in Matthew 5:13, if the salt loses its saltiness, it's not good for anything. 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
14: When Max Licato saw a man on the street who looked much different from him, he had to practice what he preaches about how to find happiness. His story is next on Keep

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1: I'm Brandy Lene. One of the keys to finding happiness and joy is to make other people happy. That's the premise of Max Licato's book, How Happiness Happens. Max is a pastor and New York Times best-selling author with around 100 books. So how does that contagious happiness become a regular part of who you are?
2: I encourage people to take 40 days, set 40 days aside and say, okay, over the next 40 days, I'm going to try to intentionally increase the happiness level of 100 people over the next 40 days. And I encourage people to keep a journal. I did this, to test it. I was in Nashville. My daughter used to live here. And I was here visiting my daughter. I was downtown. And there was a fella sitting on some steps with a brown bag and a drink, obviously a can in the brown bag. And I thought, okay, I've got that guy figured out. And then I thought, no, that's not fair. I said, okay, come on, Licato, practice what you preach. So I walked over to the guy and I said, how you doing? I just wanted to tell you good morning. And boy, he perked up. He was as clear-eyed, as lucid as he could be. Turns out he travels with a country band. And they'd just gotten off the bus. And he had just stopped to get, instead of what I thought was some type of alcoholic beverage, it was a Red Bull. And we had the most fascinating conversation. It was a correction of my attitude. I learned a lesson. Don't just assume things about people. Well, I don't know if it made him a lot happier. I think it did. It sure made me happier.
3: There's been so many.

0: love.
1: I say that I'm a purveyor of fine joy because I go and get to perform humor where people laugh. And I think when you're in that setting and you give yourself permission to laugh, you remember temporarily what joy feels like when you have it. And I think it makes you hungry for it and you remember that you want it in your life. So I would never say that what I do is the joy itself, but I think it points to joy. It certainly gives me joy.

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14: Macy, do you think that Dad will eat that? She said, no, buddy, I don't think so. And Jake goes, oh, that's right, because he's like Jesus's mom. And Macy said, Jesus's mom?

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1: I'm Donna Cruz. With as much stress as there can be in life, it's good to be joyful with just a hearty old-fashioned laugh. Julie Lyles Carr is a mom of eight and has written books like Raising an Original. She says that family life gives you lots of opportunities for that.
2: My daughter, Macy, who is now 18, was getting ready to prep dinner one night. And my husband, Michael, goes through seasons where he'll eat very vegetarian. He won't eat, you know, much animal protein at all. And so she was getting out chicken breasts to make part of our dinner, and she was getting out different items. And my youngest child, Jake, who's nine, popped up to the bar at the counter where she was working, and he was watching her, and he said, "Macy, do you think that Dad will eat that?" And Macy said, "Eat dinner with us?" And he said, "Well, no, eat that." And Macy said, "Oh, the chicken?" She said, "No, buddy, I don't think so." And Jake goes, "Oh, that's right. Because he's like Jesus's mom." And Macy said, "Jesus's mom? How is Jesus's mom like Dad?" And he said, "Ugh, Macy, the vegetarian Mary." So, you know, there are a lot of different ways that being a mom to my kids, even hearing them talk about Jesus's mom, can be really different and really entertaining in this big family with all the chaos and all the things that go on all the time.

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1: Things are getting real. Jesus, take the wheel. Only way I'm getting to the other side.

0: So many times, if we change our thinking and focus on what we have to be thankful for, that we have a roof over our head, that we have food on the table whenever you don't have to look very far in the United States and especially outside of the United States and see that there are still so many people on this planet who have so little and have less than what they need to survive. And I think whenever you put that all in perspective, and you stop and think about life and what you have to be thankful for and just have a little bit more of a glass half full attitude, I really think that you start to find joy in the things that really matter and you can appreciate and have a thankful heart.
1: Blessed be the name of the Lord. Blessed be your name.
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7: I had a lot of credit card debt and it stressed me out. 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I kept hearing ads about debt settlement that seemed too good to be true. 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
12: I'm Brandy Lynn. Lene on Keep the Faith with an encouraging thought from Bob Goff. When joy is a habit, love is a reflex.
13: 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I'm about to have-

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2: I have a dog named Bella, and my brother and I got it for a Christmas present. My brother and I had been begging for a long time, and we eventually were getting off a cruise, and our parents said that they needed to pick something up for someone at the church because my dad's a pastor. We went inside, and my brother and I kind of rolled our eyes, and because it was like an extra delay, so we went inside, and I got to see her, and she was laying on a bed, and I was like, oh, that's such an adorable dog. And I was like, well, now she's yours. And we cried. 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
1: With SRN News, I'm Ron Taylor. President Trump on a weekend trip for a golf tournament at the Doonbeg course he owns in Ireland. In Dublin, thousands turned out to protest. The president met with Irish Prime Minister Michael Martin in Dublin, expressing his support for unifying the Republic of Ireland with Northern Ireland. It's a sensitive topic due to historical tensions and violence. Mr. Trump also met Irish President Catherine Connolly. Eric Trump says the Trump family is loved in Ireland. Newly declassified briefings show clear warnings to U.S. presidents before the 9/11 attacks. The documents are mainly from the daily intelligence briefings for former Presidents Clinton and George W. Bush, where both were warned Osama bin Laden was plotting to attack the U.S. using hijacked passenger jets. The Trump administration released the documents on the 25th anniversary of the terror attacks. CIA Director John Ratcliffe called it the largest single release of CIA analysis related to 9/11 ever. This is SRN News.
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2: Overnight will be partly cloudy and humid with a low of 66. On Sunday, expect periods of clouds and sunshine with a passing shower in the afternoon, reaching a high of 80. I'm meteorologist Jason Caterina on Faith Talk 1500 and 101.5 FM, online at faithtalkdetroit.com.
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0: So thankful you're joining us for this week's edition of Refresh. Hey, the difference between being encouraged and discouraged impacts how we think about ourselves. Pastor Greg gives this illustration.
1: So I heard about a group of frogs that were walking through the forest. Well, you're laughing already. I haven't even told the story yet. Anyway, a group of frogs are walking through the forest, and two of the frogs fall into this pit. Well, the frogs didn't want to stay in the pit, and they started to jump and jump and jump. And the frogs up on the top said, "You're not going to make it. You're not going to get up here. You're never going to get out of that pit. You're going to die." And one of the frogs got so discouraged, he just laid down and died. But the other frog would not give up. He kept jumping, jumping, jumping, jumping. Finally, he jumps out of the pit. The other frogs say, "Didn't you hear us? We told you you couldn't get out of the pit." He said, "Sorry, I'm hard of hearing, and I thought you were cheering for me." This is a true story. And then I stepped on the frog and killed him. No, I did not. That's sad, isn't it? It's all fake. Okay, but I bring this up because we live in a time now where there's just so much discouragement. So many people discouraging you and me. You'll never be the person you want to be. They bully you online, and on it goes. And this

That's why so many people are affected in an adverse way. I think it's affecting the mental health of our nation, especially young people. Depression rates among 14 to 17 year olds has grown 60%. That's really a lot. Suicide rates among young people have doubled in a decade. And 43% of millennials and Gen Zs are very concerned about their mental health. But it's not just young people that are facing this depression. It's affecting older people too. People who are getting on in years feel left out, forgotten, unappreciated. They're seeking hope, wanting their lives to matter because they're dealing with struggles. Maybe their health is failing. Maybe they've lost a mate. Suicide is up among older folks. Men who are 65 or older are the highest risk of suicide today. Adults 85 and older are the second most likely age group to die from suicide. So what do all these people need? Young people, middle-aged people, older people. They all need a word of encouragement. They need to know that their lives matter, and your words matter, and your encouragement matters.

0: 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Hey, when someone encourages you, it makes a difference in your life, doesn't it? But what about when it goes the opposite direction? Pastor Greg shares this story.
1: When I was in high school, I didn't get very good grades, I have to tell you. And so one teacher wrote this little commentary on my report card right next to D, C, D, F, etc. Greg Laurie spends too much time sitting in the classroom, staring at the window, daydreaming and drawing cartoons. And then she offered this encouraging word, he will never amount to anything. Thank you for those encouraging words. You know, encouragement really matters. In fact, I read an interesting thing about two doctors who wrote an article called The Most Dangerous Word in the World. They wrote, quote, if you were to put yourself in an MRI scanner and take a video of your brain and flash the word no for less than 1 second, there would be a sudden release of dozens of stress-releasing hormones and neurotransmitters. The doctors continue to say these chemicals immediately interrupt the normal function of your brain, impairing logic, reason, and communication. Just flashing the word no. But then they went on to say, but positive words like peace and love alter the expression of genes, strengthening areas in our frontal lobes, promoting the brain's cognitive functioning. So it reminds us that words really matter. What you say to people really matters. What you hear from people really matters. Proverbs 25:11 says, the right word at the right time is like precious gold set in silver. So I want to encourage you, and we need to encourage one another as Christians. 1 Thessalonians 5:11 says, encourage each other and build each other up. It does not say discourage each other and tear each other down. And that's what some people do. No, encourage each other. Then in Hebrews 10:24, we're told, let us consider how we may spur one another on toward love and good deeds, not giving up meeting together as a habit of some is, but rather encouraging one another, and so much more as we see the day of the Lord approaching. We can all use some encouragement.

0: 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Hey, Pastor Greg, you've been an enthusiastic supporter of contemporary Christian music since its earliest days. Why does this music touch hearts like it does?
1: Well, I just love music to start with. And I think of certain songs that I've listened to over the years that are like the soundtrack of my life. And I'll hear one tune, say, by the Beatles or the Beach Boys or whoever, and a memory comes back. Oh, yes, I remember what was happening then. Sometimes they're not great memories, and sometimes they're good ones. But Christian music, when we take music and use it to glorify God, we're taking music and using it for its intended purpose. It's a gift to us from God, and when we offer it back to God as praise and worship, it's powerful. There's something about the power of music that's offered to bring glory to God that can touch us in a way that is so profound and so significant. So, yes, I had a front row seat watching Christian music come into being, or at least contemporary Christian music. I saw the first wave of bands that came along, artists like Larry Norman, Love Song, many others to follow. And to the present day, and I really have to say, I love so much of the new contemporary Christian music, the beautiful praise and worship. It comforts you when you're down. It lifts you up when you need encouragement. It has scripture in it so many times that point you back to God. So yes, I love to listen to music. I think it's very refreshing.
0: I love the play on words, Pastor Greg. Indeed, it really is. And that encouragement we're talking about today is something we all can use a lot more of. So check out this reassurance.
1: I don't know what you're going through right now in your life, but I want to say whatever you're going through, you're going to get through it. You say, well, Greg, how do you know? You're not in my shoes. No, I'm not. But I know what the Bible says. I think of the story of when Jesus said to his disciples, let's go to the other side, speaking of the Sea of Galilee. So they boarded their little boat, and predictably, a storm came, and it was a big storm, so bad that even the seasoned sailors despaired of life. But what did Jesus say? He said, let's go to the other side. He did not promise them calm seas, but he promised a safe arrival. He said that to every one of us. You say, well, what do you mean? I mean, ultimately, we're all going to get to the other side. And of course, the other side is heaven. And you're going to get through whatever you're going through right now. Let me share some verses that may address what you're facing in the moment. You might say, I'm a failure. I'll never change. I'll always be the way that I am. The Bible says you can do all things through Christ who strengthens you. Believe what the Bible says, not what your emotions say. That's Philippians 4:13. You might say, well, I'm afraid of the future. But God says in Deuteronomy 31:6, be strong and courageous. Don't be afraid or live in dread of them. For the Lord your God goes with you. He will not leave you or forsake you. You might say, well, I can't go on another day. I can't handle what I'm going through, this hardship, this illness, whatever it is you're facing. And I'm reminded of the words of the Lord to the Apostle Paul as he talked about his affliction that he described as a thorn in the flesh. The Lord said, my grace is all you need. He'll get you through what you're going through. You say, but I have no future. I've given up on living. I have no hope. Psalm 38:15 says, you, O Lord, are my hope. You will hear my prayer. Psalm 135 says, I'm counting on you, Lord. I'm counting on you. I put my hope in your word. Don't put your hope in your circumstances. Don't put your hope in your money. Don't put your hope in people. Put your hope in Christ and trust the word of God. And I can't talk about hope without quoting Jeremiah 29:11, where the Lord says, I know the thoughts that I think towards you, says the Lord, thoughts of peace, not of evil, to give you a future and a hope.

0: 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I'm David James, and music from Brandon Heath and Casting Crowns coming up.
1: Did you know that we put our services that we do on Sundays online? 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
0: 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And we're talking about encouragement today. And no doubt the best reassurance we can offer someone is the hope of heaven. And Pastor Greg explains this good news.
1: Jesus said, go into all the world and make disciples of all nations, baptizing them in the name of the Father, Son, and the Holy Spirit, teaching them to observe all things that I have commanded you, and lo, I am with you even to the end of the age. It's given to every Christian. It's given to you. It's given to me. And God wants you to do this for somebody else, because there are people that need your help right now, people that are hurting, people that have fallen spiritually. James 5:19 says, brothers, if any of you should wander from the truth and someone should bring him back, remember that whoever turns a sinner from the error of his way will save him from death and cover a multitude of sins. I love that. You know, sometimes what people need is just a friend. You don't have to know all the answers. We think, I have to be a theologian. No, you don't. You can get on the job training. You can learn what you need to learn as you need it, but you can get in there and just engage in what I like to describe as a ministry of presence, just being there. Let's say someone's in a hospital room and they're in pain and they're in need. Sometimes just being there. You don't need a sermon. Everything isn't a sermon. You might be surprised to hear me say that because I'm a preacher, right? But there's a time to sermonize, and then there's a time to just empathize and just care and offer the appropriate scriptures at the right time. And here's another thing to think about. Whatever you're going through in life is preparing you for something else, and he can take the pain of your life and use it. Look, I wouldn't wish my childhood on anyone. But now I use it as a tool to help other people, because they'll tell me about their upbringing and I'll say, well, here was my upbringing and here's what God did for me and he can do this for you. And having my son go to be with the Lord in 2008, if I could bring him back, I would do it in a moment. But I realized that this happened. I don't know why it happened, but I will not waste my pain. And I use it as a tool now to help other people who've heard the devastating news that their child has died or their spouse has died or a loved one has died. And so I know that I can come and just help them through that. I don't really have that much to say, but if I can in some way, shape, or form help them through that difficult time, that's what I want to do. We all want to be that encourager, because there's nothing as refreshing as an encouraging word or deed. It's like a fresh drink of water on a hot summer day. Proverbs 25:25 says, good news from far away is like cold water to the thirsty.

0: So thankful you've tuned in today for Refresh with Pastor Greg Laurie. I'm David James. Heaven. It's a real place that God's created for those who put their faith in Him. And Pastor Greg shares why it's so important.
1: I love to talk about heaven. I love to think deeply about heaven. Why? It's my future destination as a Christian, and it's yours as well. What will we see when we arrive in heaven? What will we do when we finally get to heaven? And we've had little glimpses of glory in our lives. You know, those special moments, you know, with you're with family or friends, or you watch the greatest sunset or the greatest sunrise. Heaven is not a watered-down version of the greatest moments on earth. The greatest moments on earth are a glimpse of greater things to come. And it's great to talk about heaven. It's wonderful to think about glory and the rewards that await us, but there can be difficulties on the way, because heaven is a prepared place for prepared people. So whatever you're going through right now, maybe I'm talking to somebody going through an intense trial, severe adversity, personal suffering, a tragedy, something else. You're saying, why is this happening to me? Wouldn't it be great if the moment we accepted Christ, we just went straight to heaven? You'd say to someone, would you like Jesus to come into your life? Yes. Pray this prayer with me. Lord Jesus, I know I'm a sinner. I believe you're the Savior who died on the cross, and I ask you to come into my life. Amen. Boom, you're in heaven. That'd be cool. That's not the way it works. There's things that are going to happen in your life to prepare you for this prepared place. And the Bible is clear in pointing out that storms will come in every life, but there's a purpose in these storms. It's not all blue skies. It's not all easy days. But there are storm clouds and there are challenges. And it's through many tribulations we enter the kingdom of God.

0: You're listening to Refresh with Pastor Greg Laurie, feature speaker of the Harvest Crusades. You know, Pastor Greg, I've heard someone say, and maybe I heard you say this, that our checkbooks are diaries of the things that are most important to us. You know, where our treasure is, there our hearts will also be. I wonder how many of us would be willing to take a yellow highlighter and highlight each of the entries in our checkbook that was for kingdom purposes. And having just said that, I'm feeling very convicted myself. But we have a great opportunity for people to make one of those highlighted entries right now, don't we?
1: Yes. You know, Paul wrote to the church and said, I don't want you to give out of pressure or out of guilt. The last thing I want to do is ever make someone feel guilty if they don't give. Mm. We need to understand the privilege of giving and the blessing of giving. It is a responsibility. I do believe that every Christian should give of their finances for the work of the kingdom of God. But having said that, the Bible says that God loves a cheerful giver. And Jesus said it's more blessed, or I could translate it, happy making, to give than it is to receive. And I think a lot of believers have not discovered the joy and the happiness of giving. Did you know that there is something a person can experience when they give that has been described as the helper's high? There's literally a release of endorphins when people give of their money, give of their time, volunteer to help somebody else, or just something as simple as doing a kind deed for somebody else. There's this joy that comes from that. So it seems like medical scientists catching up with the Bible has been saying all along, the blessedness, the happiness, the joy of giving. I want you to discover that. And if you feel inclined by the Lord to invest in our ministry, we will use it to reach more people. You have our commitment to that. So if you can be generous in supporting Harvest Ministries, we would really appreciate it. And there's a great opportunity to invest in our ministry, and it's called Becoming a Harvest Partner. Dave, why don't you tell them a little bit more about that?
0: 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I'm David James. There's a question that many people ask, and here it is. Why is it that Christians have to sometimes suffer? Well, Pastor Greg has an encouraging answer.
1: Because through many tribulations, you will enter the kingdom of God. Listen to these words of Job when he says, we're all adrift in the same boat, too few days, too many troubles. Wow, that's relevant. The Bible says the rain falls on the just and the unjust. We cannot live a trouble-free life. Maybe this is why Benjamin Disraeli, the former prime minister of England, reviewing his life said, quote, youth is a mistake, manhood is a struggle, and old age is a regret, end quote. Pretty pessimistic view. Well, that's a view of life without God. But God makes all the difference, because then you realize when hardship comes, when adversity is knocking at the door of your life, when tragedy befalls you, there is still a loving Heavenly Father who will allow these things to be used for His glory. It's hard for us to wrap our minds around tragedy in the life of a Christian. It's hard for us to understand that a Christian can get cancer, or that a Christian can die in an automobile accident, or that a Christian can face some other horrible event in life. You know, our own son died in an automobile accident. And I did have people come to me and say, how could this happen to you of all people? Which I found an interesting question. Well, you're a preacher and you help people and point people to God. Why would God allow this to happen to you? And my response is, why do you think I would get a free pass? Because I'm a preacher We're all in the same boat, as Job said. I live in the same fallen world as you do. But here's what the Bible says in Romans 5. We can rejoice when we run into problems and trials, for we know they help us develop endurance, and endurance develops strength of character. And this hope will not lead to disappointment, for we know how dearly God loves us. Wait, hold on, Paul. You said trials, and you said hardship. And then you said, God loves me. If God loves me, why does he let me go through hardship and trials? Answer, because God loves me, and because through many tribulations, I will enter the kingdom of God. Now, someone might say, well, I don't want that. I want to live carefree. I just want to have fun, because girls just want to have fun. And all I want to do is have some fun. And I've got a feeling I'm not the only one. I want to fly like an eagle till I'm free. Fly, fly, fly. Listen, bird brain. That's not the way life works. Because through many tribulations, we enter the kingdom of God.

0: It will be a glorious day when we're in heaven one day, casting crowns on Refresh. But heaven is only there for those who put their faith in Jesus, as Pastor Greg explains.
1: Know this, heaven is a prepared place for prepared people. So whatever you're going through right now is preparation for something else. And it's through many tribulations we enter the kingdom of God. So this thing I'm going through right now is getting me ready for the afterlife. And God can actually use it. It could even be a tool for me to help other people. Now I'm starting to understand, and I can even rejoice in it. Heaven, a place of feasting and fellowship, a place of activities and worship. Dare I say it? Heaven is a place of fun, a celebration. And that puts your present suffering in context. Let me end with this. One day, we'll enter the afterlife. We decide in this life where we will spend the afterlife. And I want to ask you in closing, do you have absolute certainty that you will go to heaven when you die? As I said earlier, heaven is a prepared place for prepared people. Listen to this. You don't go to heaven to find Christ. You go to Christ to find heaven. Go to Christ to find heaven. It is through Jesus and only Jesus that we will get to heaven. Oh, I know. That's kind of controversial now. Too bad. Bible hasn't changed. He is the way to the Father. There is no other way. Jesus said, I am the way, the truth, and the life, and no man comes to the Father but by me. Are you ready? You know, when I fly, you have to go through a lot of things now. Oh, it's just horrible flying. They make it so miserable. And then airline food, that is an oxymoron. Airline food, it's not food. But anyway, you buy your ticket, you reserve your seat, you board your plane, you reach your destination, you deplane, but you can't just walk down to the airport, skip security, do whatever you want, board whatever plane you want, take whatever seat you want. That's not going to happen. And in the same way, you can't just say, well, I'm going to go to heaven. I'm a good person. You're a good person on the basis of what and compared to who? You're not good enough, I can tell you. That's why Christ died on the cross for you 2,000 years ago and shed his blood. You have to admit you're a sinner. You have to admit you're a sinner and turn from that sin and put your faith in Jesus, and then you can know you'll go to heaven. I want to extend an invitation for you to get ready, for you to ask Jesus to come into your life. And if you've not done this yet, please respond today

0: Jeremy Camp, Christ in Me on Refresh with Pastor Greg Laurie. And it comes down to this. Do you have Jesus Christ living inside you? If not, would you like to invite him in? Pastor Greg, if there's someone listening who would like to know how to do that and have the assurance of heaven, they can make that a reality right now, can't they?
1: Yeah, they really can. That's the amazing thing. I think people are surprised that it doesn't take years to become a Christian. It doesn't take months. It doesn't take weeks. It doesn't take days. It doesn't even take hours. You can believe on the spot. And I would like to lead you in a prayer where you can ask for his forgiveness, a prayer where you can receive Jesus Christ into your life as your Savior and Lord. So if you want Christ to come into your life, if you want him to forgive you of your sin, if you want a second chance in life, if you want to go to heaven when you die, stop what you're doing and pray after me. These words, Lord Jesus, I know I am a sinner and I'm sorry for my sin and I turn from it now and I choose to follow you from this moment forward as Savior and Lord, as God and friend. Thank you for loving me and calling me and forgiving me. In Jesus' name I pray. Amen.
0: Amen. 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I'm David James.
1: 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I'm Greg Laurie, and I want to encourage you to tell a friend about this
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3: With SRN News, I'm Ron Taylor. Houthi rebels backed by Iran have made a swift advance along Yemen's Red Sea coast, causing thousands to flee. Some residents of Aden, under Yemen's internationally recognized government, are opening their homes to the displaced. The United Nations warns the escalating fighting could lead to a humanitarian catastrophe and return to civil war. The rebels' advance also threatens a key global shipping route as they now perch at the Bab el-Mandeb Strait. Meanwhile, Iraq says the attack that closed a Saudi oil pipeline originated from its territory. President Trump, on a weekend trip for a golf tournament at the Dunbeg course he owns in Ireland, in Dublin, thousands turned out to protest that. The president met with Irish Prime Minister Michael Martin in Dublin, expressing his support for unifying the Republic of Ireland with Northern Ireland, a sensitive topic due to historical tensions and even violence. This is SRN News.
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4: Overnight will be partly cloudy and humid with a low of 66. On Sunday, expect periods of clouds and sunshine with a passing shower in the afternoon, reaching a high of 80. I'm meteorologist Jason Caterina on Faith Talk 1500 and 101.5 FM, online at faithtalkdetroit.com.
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0: Welcome back, my friends. So glad you're here. Got a great big show coming up for you today. Lots and lots of great comedy, and we need to get it started. And what better way to get started than Mr. Tim Hawkins?
1: You could totally do comedy. Just talk about your life, man. I do. I just talk about how I just grew up, never got good groceries. We never got good groceries. Always got discount groceries. We did. My mom was frugal. Kids, frugal. That's a German word. It means...
2: Are those your dreams? Not anymore. You need to find new dreams.
1: 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Got to bring your own box cutter if you want groceries. Does anybody work here? You remember those old grocery stores, the bathrooms from the back? How creepy was that? Go back through the gray doors. There's like an illegal dog fight going on in the corner. That's my dead uncle from 40 years ago. Always got discount generic groceries. That's what we got. Generic groceries. So it was in a black and white package. No artwork. It's like some kind of homeschool project, you know? No color, just black and white, generic. Always had a different name for something you wanted, but you never got. My friends did. I didn't. Like, my friends got Cheetos. We got orange puffy sticks. That's what we got. Never got hamburger helper. It was beef assistant. That's what they call it. It's not a very good assistant. It's like, Mommy, I want wheat thins. Salty brown

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Dr. Thunder, honey. You're going to love Dr. Thunder. Tastes just like Dr. Pepper with a little bit of garlic in it. You're going to love it, sweetie. Well, then she got Shasta. Remember Shasta? Anybody remember Shasta Cola? 10 cans for a dime. How'd they stay in business? Shasta had all the flavors, man. Grape, cherry, lemon, lime, ranch, Thousand Island. You remember those? Worst was, never got Oreos. We got Hydrox. Remember Hydrox? That's not the name of a cookie. That's the name of an acne medication, for crying out loud. I love cereal, but I never got my good cereal. Never got good cereal. My friends would spend the night. Hey, dude, you got any Cheerios? We got Toasted Holes. Can I? Let me get them down. They're a 10-pound bag. All right. Santa Claus is coming to town. Yeah, we use it for a beanbag chair on movie night. I hated Toasted Holes. There's never a toy at the bottom of Toasted Holes. Just a coupon from a bag of stinking Toasted Holes. Some of you are having flashbacks right now. Yeah, I didn't know what name brands were. I couldn't help my friends. They'd scrape their leg. Hey, man, you got a Band-Aid? We got sticky wound covers. Is that the same? You gotta lick it first. Oh, man. But we all got Bactine spray. Remember Bactine spray? Oh, scraping your leg was the better part of that scenario. Friend's like, why are you screaming? Because mom's gonna spray Bactine on it, you goof. She'd run out with that can. Come here, sweetie, roll up your pants leg real quick. Roll it up real quick. Gotta spray. Shh.

Does it feel like your leg's on fire? That means it's working. Let it do its job. It's burning your skin and the gangrene out. It's getting the gangrene out of there. I can see the bone. 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

0: 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That's all I have.
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11: A couple challenges, right? 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I'm thinking, no problem. I had math when I was in school. How many apples could Sally possibly have? She asked me to help her write a polynomial. I was like, what, Sally had a pile of Oreos? What'd you say? Suddenly I'm paying for a tutor twice a week. First she go on Tuesdays and on Thursdays I go. Listen, I had division and multiplication, calculus? Listen to that word, calculus. Sounds like a disease. Remember, she came home, I was like, what's wrong? She said, Dad, I got calculus. I was like, no, you don't, we gonna pray. You must have got this from your mother's side of the family. I ain't never had calculus. First grader comes home, right, and it's picture day. She all excited. Picture day, coming up, picture day. She had a little note, right? The pictures are expensive, too. I was like, psst, I don't know about that. She had a little note that said she could bring a personal item from home, like a teddy bear or a rose or something. For that much money, I sent her to class with her brother and sister. I was like, there you go. I need to go together. I need to go. Take a change of clothes, too. Then she lost a tooth. I was like, we can't afford to be losing nothing. We need to find it, right? Which means what? I gotta play the tooth fairy. And then she fell asleep and I fell asleep too and I forgot, whatever. And I woke up in the middle of the night, oh no, and I reached in my back pocket for my wallet. So when I pull, and it's dark and I pull some money out and I slip it under her pillow, she wake up excited, Daddy, Daddy, the tooth fairy left me $50. Maybe the tooth fairy made a mistake. Unless you got 49 more teeth you want to come up off of. One time what happened, because you get those father-son moments and it feels so powerful. Like, and my son, 4 years old, he looks at me out of nowhere, right? He was like, Dad, I want to be a doctor. I was like, yes, yes, yes. Then he said, or a dinosaur. That's great, son.
12: Woo! By the way, that's how I get around the office. I don't like to walk. I like to pretend I'm riding a horse at all times. That's how I do. Sometimes it's a unicorn. Okay. It's crazy. All right. Do that next time you go into work, everybody. Do that horse thing. Why not? Go in late riding up to your boss. You know, here I am! All right. Thanks, one guy. You'll be replaced immediately. Woo! Good thing I'm on medication, or I need medication right away. I know. It seems that way. I don't take anything, you know? I know. If I did, I would take Prozac, Paxil, and Zoloft all at the same time. Just walk around super antidepressed. Good morning, Greg. Hip, hip, hooray! Heep! I wouldn't go anywhere without a party horn, you know? Heep! Heep! Bad news would not faze me. Prozac, Paxil, and Zoloft, you know? Wouldn't care. You're taking a huge pay cut, and I deserve it! Hey! Your dog has worms. Me too, yeah! All right. Your girlfriend was kissing another guy. Well, he's the man! All right. Okay. I used to have a job. Imagine working with me every day. It'd be fun. I'd get there early, I'd have a few pots of coffee, I'd be ready for you when you came in, you know? Actually, I can't drink coffee, everybody. It makes me hyper. You know what I mean? How about a cup of Java Joe? I've already had 47! Okay. I can't even talk on the phone if I've been drinking coffee. Yeah. Say it! You been drinking coffee again? We'll call you later.
13: I like to watch golf on television. Anybody else golf? I watch golf because it is excellent to fall asleep to. You tune into golf and you lay down on the couch, and it is better than Bob Ross. You know who Bob Ross is? I mean, the guy on PBS, the painter with the hair? That dude is the best cure for insomnia, because he's got the painting up there. He's real good, but it's the way he talks. It dropped that little happy tree right in there. Maybe there's a little bush that lives right down here. It's your world, whatever you want. It's your world. Get a little titanium brown, slide that up onto the mountain right there. It's your world. I have no idea how he ever finished a painting. That's your world. Golf is I'm not good at it. You know how you're supposed to go into the pro shop ahead of a game of golf and buy all of your equipment, balls and tees and stuff like that? Well, the guy in the pro shop recognizes me. So when he sees me coming, he goes and sits in back of the golf cart so he can sell me stuff as I go from hole to hole. Because every tee, and I'm like, sploosh, great. Can I get another 5-iron? The part about golf I do like is a handicap. That's a great idea, because a handicap allows good golfers and bad golfers to play together and compete fairly. I think there should be a handicap in all of life. Social handicap on men that are too tall, too good looking, or make too much money so I can compete with them. Like, guys like that shouldn't be able to drive any car they want. That's not fair. They should have to walk into the dealership. The dealer would say, "How tall are you?" 6'2", blue eyes, sandy brown hair, cleft in chin. "I'm sorry, sir, with handicap, best I can put you in is a 78 Vega.
2: 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Keith Alberstadt, Ken Davis, Rex Havens, and Ross Bennett up ahead.
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5: Ronald Reagan understood that preserving liberty required more than defending it. It had to be taught. In his 1989 farewell address, Reagan warned America about the danger of losing its national memory. If we forget what we did, we won't know who we are. Reagan understood that a free nation cannot preserve principles its people no longer understand. Every generation must learn why America's freedoms matter, understand the sacrifices that secured them, and accept the responsibilities that come with self-government. Liberty cannot be simply inherited. It must be intentionally passed from one generation to the next. Because when we fail to teach the meaning of freedom, we eventually lose the will to preserve it. So, are we preparing the next generation merely to inherit liberty, or teaching them why it is worth preserving?
6: It's hard to deny the constant attack of negative emotions that flood us online. The fear, anxiety, worry, and confusion that come from the constant stream of news and social media can be overwhelming. 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
1: I got nephews and nieces now, too. It's got to be difficult naming a baby. My brother and his wife had a disagreement on what to name the baby. I told him, I said, Paul, let her name it whatever she wants. But if you don't like the name, to show your sarcasm and dissatisfaction throughout that kid's life, whenever you say his name, use air quotes. That's a safe compromise. That was a great T-ball game you had there, Clifton. And if your name is Clifton, sorry.
2: I am weird and it's getting worse. It has gotten worse. As I grow older, I seem to get weirder. I'm going to tell you a true story. I was at a meeting the other day. I had a meeting, about an hour and a half meeting. And at the end of that meeting, as I headed out the door, I did what I now do almost every day of my life when I'm headed anywhere. I do the Macarena. On the way to the airport, I call it the airport Macarena. You remember that Macarena dance? Yeah, it's that. Except I do it to check, to make sure I have everything that I'm supposed to have. And I froze. No keys. My wife is on me all the time because I grew up in the country, in northern Minnesota, and we did not lock doors and we did not take keys out of the car. Why would you take keys out of the ignition? You will lose them if you take them out of the ignition. You don't have to look for keys if they're in the ignition. No one ever stole anything. No one ever broke into our house. And so you just kept them in the ignition. And my wife would say to me, do not do that. Now I have left the keys in the ignition. And I am afraid that she might find out. And so I make my way out of this building. And I know exactly where we came in. I know exactly where the car is supposed to be. I walked out and it was gone. My car had been stolen. Now I was in big trouble. So I picked up the phone. My first call was to the police. I said, I was in a meeting and I am afraid I left my keys in the car, but you need to come. My car has been stolen. I want my car back. Would you please come? And I gave them the address and said, will you come here? And then I hung up the phone and I called my wife. And I didn't hang it up like that because it was a cell phone. That tells you how old I am. I hung up the phone and I called my wife. This was the most troubling call of all. And I said, sweetheart, I know you have told me that I should never leave my keys in the car, but I left my keys in the car and I came out and, baby, the car is gone. The car had been stolen. You women have no mercy. There was a long pause. I said, are you there? She said, Ken, I dropped you off. That's a true story. I said, can you come and get me? She said, yes, I will be there in about 15 or 20 minutes. I said, no, why 15 or 20 minutes? Can you come and get me now? She said, I will be there in just a little while. I said, why just a little while? She said, I have to convince this policeman that I have not stolen your car.
3: Strange thing about kids is the older they get, the more general and vague we are when we're telling other people how old they are. When they're very young, we're very exact. You see somebody with a new baby at the supermarket. Oh, how old's your baby? Oh, thanks for asking. 3 weeks Friday at 12:38. I I'm not making fun. That's love. What a wonderful thing that she would tell you to the minute. But you cannot keep that up. Eventually, it gives way to months. How old your baby? 4.5 months, 7 months, 9 months, 11 months, even after 12 months, 13 and a half months, 17 months, 22 months, 23 months, and then it changes. How old yours now? He's two. Yeah, the whole stinking year, he's just two. And they call it the terrible twos. You know why? Because they earn it. They do. They really do. And would you like him for a week? I could drop him off. I really could. And because he is a bundle of joy. He's two. Then how old's yours? Mine's three. How about yours? Mine's four. And then it changes. How old's yours now?
4: Six or seven. I don't know, honey.
3: And then you go, how old are yours now? Mine,
4: teenager. Yeah.
3: That is a 7-year gap. Would you like him for a week? I could drop him off. I could. I really could, because he is a bundle of joy. And then it changes again. You ever ask somebody how old their kids are and they get a big smile on their face? How old's your son now? Mine? Gone, that's how old he is. Mama and me are going on a cruise.
5: So I told you folks I'm a New Yorker. It's funny, when you tell people you're from New York, so many times they assume you mean New York City. It's a phenomenon. I was working in Iowa recently. And this guy goes, where are you from? I go, I'm from New York. And he goes, have you ever been up in the Empire State Building? I mean, I'm in Iowa. I don't assume this is your tractor, for heaven's sake. Funny thing is, he ended up getting on the tractor. A couple of years ago, I built a cabin out in the woods from a kit. Do you know that's how you build a log cabin? You want a log cabin in this day and age? You order it out of a catalog. They delivered my house unassembled in a giant cardboard box. Took me a week to get all the parts to my house out of the box. I was so tired, I just started living in the box. But I painted it because I'm not trash. Right? Not like them hicks living up the road. Hey, paint your box. So I'm into environmentally sound developments. I use solar heating in my house, in my cabin. 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I have what appears to be a laser beam. Comes in next to my coffee table. I used to have a dog.
6: 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And before that, we heard from Rex Havens, Ken Davis, and Keith Alverstadt, Claiborne Cox, Jeff Allen, and Johnny W. All coming up straight ahead.
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17: My dad cannot pronounce the word toilet. Dad says tarlet. I will use it in a sentence. Flush the tarlet. Dad also cannot pronounce the word wash. He says wash. As in, wash the tarlet. I said, why don't you just say clean the commode? He said, you can clean the commode after you wash the tarlet. One time he had a fruit and vegetable stand and he painted in giant red letters, SQUARSH, squash for sale. I hated that sign, so I got paint remover and I washed all the letters off. I'm a new dad now. Everybody thinks their baby is the cutest baby in the whole world. That's ignorant. Because my baby is the cutest baby in the world.

0: Everybody talks about the economy is in recession. Well, that guy's hair is in recession. There are many techniques that you can utilize to defeat baldness. One is the spike method. I knew a guy who did not have much hair left, so he got gel and he spiked the few hairs that he did have. Looks like Gideon's army. Saw only about 300 of them up there, but they got a lot of attention. My cousin uses Rogaine. One time he woke up in the middle of the night with a sore throat, and he reached in the dark for his throat spray. Don't get ahead of me here. He accidentally grabbed the Rogaine. He's still bald. But his throat looks like a Yorkshire Terrier. Some men do comb-overs. I think that comb-over people were the children who were never good at hide-and-seek. So if you're up in the balcony, look down and try to find somebody who has a comb-over. From above, his head will look like a big shiny barcode. So if you have a comb over and you're in Walmart, you better not bend over in the self-checkout aisle.
1: Believe me, my wife does not need my protection. She's a tough woman. First thing she did when we got married was take my spine away from me. She did. Keeps it in her purse. Gives it back to me when I have to do something manly. 3 o'clock in the morning, I heard a noise. There's your spine. Go down and see what it was. My wife's got a temper, too, and I'm talking about a temper. I'm not talking about some irritability and some sarcasm. That's what attracted me to her. I'm talking about mean. We were eating breakfast one day, just sitting at the breakfast table. And my mistake, a common male problem here, was thinking everything's fine. Who knew she was ticking? And who knew she was this close to going off, man? All I wanted to do was butter my waffle. That's it. So I said, could you pass me the butter knife? Of course, now I'm thinking something must be bothering her. So I asked, something on your mind, buttercup? She says, I'm fat. Man, I've learned in 14 years of marriage not to even respond to that. If you're a newlywed, trust me, there's nothing you can say to that that'll get you by with your life, man. And the worst thing you can say is, well, maybe if you laid off the brownies for breakfast. I don't think ice cream's supposed to go in slim fast, sweetheart. Oh, man. I learned, man. I hear the words, I'm fat, it just freezes my face right at that point. I'm mannequin, man. Twitch of the eye could get me killed, man. My wife and I are extremely lazy people. Trust me, we've woken our children up to get the remote for the TV. We've had an exercise bike in our bedroom for 11 years. It's got a mile and a half on it. And most of that was put on by the two-year-old just sitting on the floor spinning the pedals. And I'll tell you how bad it got. A month ago, my wife made a cellular phone call from our driveway for me to bring her her purse. How'd you like to get that call? Hello, get my purse. Where are you at? I'm in the driveway. Well, how lazy are you? Hey, go get your mother's purse and bring it to her, will you? Wasn't getting it, it was hot.
2: But I'm working on it now, you know, I'm grown up, so you work on it. Still trying to get fit. Actually, since last year, I've lost about 40 pounds. I'm pretty proud of that. I'm working on it, doing better. I appreciate that, but I will gain it back. I've shown that. I will do it. I feel like I've lost and gained the same 40 pounds three or four times. No good, man. We joined a gym. My wife and I, we joined a gym. It was pretty cool. It's intimidating there. I haven't been in a gym in a while, man. I wasn't ready for that, man. There's people that just like, ooh, they're in there all the time, you know? And I just turned 40. There's a guy in there who looked like he's about my age, but he looked kind of like what I would look like, you know, like if I cared. He's all ripped, you know? And he had like the cool shaved head. I guess he was going bald and he just shaved his head, you know? You need to know what kind of head you have if you're going to try that move, by the way, gentlemen. You need to know what kind of craters you're working with back here. But he was looking so good, and I felt bad about myself until he turned around. When he had fat rolls on the back of his neck, I gotta tell you, it made me happy. Because the way I see it, I may never have a six-pack up here, but at least I ain't got a pack of hot dogs in the back. That is just... I'm holding on to that. Oh, man. But at least I don't over-spiritualize. I think it's interesting when people over-spiritualize their struggles. It's clearly like their flesh, you know what I'm saying? Like, everybody struggles with food stuff. It's America, man. But there's a guy in my church, he's bigger than me, and he comes to me and he's like, man, Johnny, pray for me, man. My self-control is just under attack. Just pray for me. I feel like my self-control is just under attack. It's like, buddy, I saw you at the buffet, okay? That plate of ribs was under attack. You know what I'm saying? That is you. And shrapnel coming off the side. That was... But I do, I've been trying to do better, but the thing is, like, I was drinking these shakes. You know, I didn't know. I was like, well, it's dairy. It's got to be good for me, right? You know, I'm getting my milk group, whatever that is, you know? Then I come to find out, these things are 1,300 calories. And a shake. A drink. 13. Guys, it was all I could do to finish the second one. These things are thick. They got chicken biscuits, fried chicken for breakfast. That's America right there, first of all. They had a menu item at Chick-fil-A, freaked even me out. The chicken egg biscuit, you guys seen that? Chicken and egg together. Anybody else think we've crossed the line a little bit there? Like saying the chicken, I will wipe your family out, then I'm gonna go to work. I feel nothing inside. That is an angry sandwich. That's all I'm saying. That is angry. You talk about killing two birds. That's too many jokes. I apologize. That last one. Too many.
3: 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Tim Hawkins, Michael Jr., Greg Hahn from Bananas, John Branion, Keith Alverstadt, Ken Davis, Rex Havens, Ross Bennett, Claiborne Cox, and Jeff Allen. That's going to do it for this week, my friend. We hope to see you again next week. Laughter is like a medicine, so join us every week for another big dose right here.
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15: With SRN News, I'm Ron Taylor. President Trump is on a weekend trip for a golf tournament at the Dunbeg course he owns in Ireland. In Dublin, he met with Irish Prime Minister Michael Martin, expressing his support for unifying the Republic of Ireland with Northern Ireland. It's a sensitive topic due to historical tensions and violence. Mr. Trump also met Irish President Catherine Connolly. Eric Trump says the Trump family is loved in Ireland. Newly declassified briefings show clear warnings to U.S. presidents before the 9/11 attacks. The documents were mainly from the daily intelligence briefings for former Presidents Clinton and George W. Bush, where both warned Osama bin Laden was plotting to attack the U.S. The Trump administration released the documents on the 25th anniversary of the terror attacks. CIA Director John Ratcliffe calls it the, quote, single largest release of CIA analysis related to 9/11 ever, unquote. This is SRN News.
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16: Overnight will be partly cloudy and humid with a low of 66. On Sunday, expect periods of clouds and sunshine with a passing shower in the afternoon, reaching a high of 80. I'm meteorologist Jason Caterina on Faith Talk 1500 and 101.5 FM, online at faithtalkdetroit.com.
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19: Encouragement really matters. What you say to people really matters. What you hear from people really matters. Proverbs 25:11 says, "The right word at the right time is like precious gold set in silver." So I want to encourage you.
18: Greetings, I'm your host David James, and Pastor Greg Laurie is the senior pastor of Harvest Christian Fellowship in Southern California and Hawaii, and the featured speaker of the Harvest Crusade. And as we get started, we're encouraged by Phil Wickham with the promise of the amazing grace of Jesus on Refreshed.

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0: So thankful you're joining us for this week's edition of Refresh. Hey, the difference between being encouraged and discouraged impacts how we think about ourselves. Pastor Greg gives this illustration.
1: So I heard about a group of frogs that were walking through the forest. Well, you're laughing already. I haven't even told the story yet. Anyway, a group of frogs are walking through the forest, and two of the frogs fall into this pit. Well, the frogs didn't want to stay in the pit, and they started to jump and jump and jump. And the frogs up on the top said, "You're not going to make it. You're not going to get up here. You're never going to get out of that pit. You're going to die." And one of the frogs got so discouraged, he just laid down and died. But the other frog would not give up. He kept jumping, jumping, jumping, jumping. Finally, he jumps out of the pit. The other frogs say, "Didn't you hear us? We told you you couldn't get out of the pit." He said, "Sorry, I'm hard of hearing, and I thought you were cheering for me." This is a true story. And then I stepped on the frog and killed him. No, I did not. That's sad, isn't it? It's all fake. Okay, but I bring this up because we live in a time now where there's just so much discouragement. So many people discouraging you and me. You'll never be the person you want to be. They bully you online and on it goes. And this is why so many people are affected in an adverse way. I think it's affecting the mental health of our nation, especially young people. Depression rates among 14 to 17 year olds has grown 60%. That's really a lot. Suicide rates among young people have doubled in a decade. And 43% of millennials and Gen Zs are very concerned about their mental health. But it's not just young people that are facing this depression. It's affecting older people too. People who are getting on in years feel left out, forgotten, unappreciated. They're seeking hope, wanting their lives to matter because they're dealing with struggles. Maybe their health is failing. Maybe they've lost a mate. Suicide is up among older folks. Men who are 65 or older are the highest risk of suicide today. Adults 85 and older are the second most likely age group to die from suicide. So what do all these people need? Young people, middle-aged people, older people, they all need.

0: 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Hey, when someone encourages you, it makes a difference in your life, doesn't it? But what about when it goes the opposite direction? Pastor Greg shares this story.
1: When I was in high school, I didn't get very good grades, I have to tell you. And so one teacher wrote this little commentary on my report card right next to D, C, D, F, etc. Greg Laurie spends too much time sitting in the classroom, staring at the window, daydreaming and drawing cartoons. And then she offered this encouraging word, he will never amount to anything. Thank you for those encouraging words. You know, encouragement really matters. In fact, I read an interesting thing about two doctors who wrote an article called The Most Dangerous Word in the World. They wrote, quote, if you were to put yourself in an MRI scanner and take a video of your brain and flash the word no for less than 1 second, there would be a sudden release of dozens of stress-releasing hormones and neurotransmitters. The doctors continue to say these chemicals immediately interrupt the normal function of your brain, impairing logic, reason, and communication. Just flashing the word no. But then they went on to say, but positive words like peace and love alter the expression of genes, strengthening areas in our frontal lobes, promoting the brain's cognitive functioning. So it reminds us that words really matter. What you say to people really matters. What you hear from people really matters. Proverbs 25:11 says, the right word at the right time is like precious gold set in silver. So I want to encourage you, and we need to encourage one another as Christians. 1 Thessalonians 5:11 says, encourage each other and build each other up. It does not say discourage each other and tear each other down. And that's what some people do. No, encourage each other. Then in Hebrews 10:24, we're told, let us consider how we may spur one another on toward love and good deeds, not giving up meeting together as a habit of some is, but rather encouraging one another, and so much more as we see the day of the Lord approaching. We can all use some encouragement.

0: 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Hey, Pastor Greg, you've been an enthusiastic supporter of contemporary Christian music since its earliest days. Why does this music touch hearts like it does?
1: Well, I just love music to start with. And I think of certain songs that I've listened to over the years that are like the soundtrack of my life. And I'll hear one tune, say, by the Beatles or the Beach Boys or whoever, and a memory comes back. Oh, yes, I remember what was happening then. Sometimes they're not great memories, and sometimes they're good ones. But Christian music, when we take music and use it to glorify God, we're taking music and using it for its intended purpose. It's a gift to us from God, and when we offer it back to God as praise and worship, it's powerful. There's something about the power of music that's offered to bring glory to God that can touch us in a way that is so profound and so significant. So, yes, I had a front row seat watching Christian music come into being, or at least contemporary Christian music. I saw the first wave of bands that came along, artists like Larry Norman, Love Song, many others to follow, and to the present day. And I really have to say, I love so much of the new contemporary Christian music, the beautiful praise and worship. It comforts you when you're down. It lifts you up when you need encouragement. It has scripture in it so many times that point you back to God. So yes, I love to listen to music. I think it's very refreshing.
0: I love the play on words, Pastor Greg. Indeed, it really is. And that encouragement we're talking about today is something we all can use a lot more of. So check out this reassurance.
1: I don't know what you're going through right now in your life, but I want to say whatever you're going through, you're going to get through it. You say, well, Greg, how do you know? You're not in my shoes. No, I'm not. But I know what the Bible says. I think of the story of when Jesus said to his disciples, let's go to the other side, speaking of the Sea of Galilee. So they boarded their little boat, and predictably, a storm came, and it was a big storm, so bad that even the seasoned sailors despaired of life. But what did Jesus say? He said, let's go to the other side. He did not promise them calm seas, but he promised a safe arrival. He said that to every one of us. You say, well, what do you mean? I mean, ultimately, we're all going to get to the other side. And of course, the other side is heaven. And you're going to get through whatever you're going through right now. Let me share some verses that may address what you're facing in the moment. You might say, I'm a failure. I'll never change. I'll always be the way that I am. The Bible says you can do all things through Christ who strengthens you. Believe what the Bible says, not what your emotions say. That's Philippians 4:13. You might say, well, I'm afraid of the future. But God says in Deuteronomy 31:6, be strong and courageous. Don't be afraid or live in dread of them. For the Lord your God goes with you. He will not leave you or forsake you. You might say, well, I can't go on another day. I can't handle what I'm going through, this hardship, this illness, whatever it is you're facing. And I'm reminded of the words of the Lord to the Apostle Paul as he talked about his affliction that he described as a thorn in the flesh. The Lord said, my grace is all you need. He'll get you through what you're going through. You say, but I have no future. I've given up on living. I have no hope. Psalm 38:15 says, you, O Lord, are my hope. You will hear my prayer. Psalm 135 says, I'm counting on you, Lord. I'm counting on you. I put my hope in your word. Don't put your hope in your circumstances. Don't put your hope in your money. Don't put your hope in people. Put your hope in Christ and trust the word of God. And I can't talk about hope without quoting Jeremiah 29:11, where the Lord says, I know the thoughts that I think toward you, says the Lord, thoughts of peace, not of evil, to give you a future and a hope.

0: 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I'm David James, and music from Brandon Heath and Casting Crowns coming up.
1: Did you know that we put our services that we do on Sundays online? 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
0: 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A weekly dose of encouragement and inspiration from Harvest Ministries. And we're talking about encouragement today. And no doubt the best reassurance we can offer someone is the hope of heaven. And Pastor Greg explains this good news.
1: Jesus said, go into all the world and make disciples of all nations, baptizing them in the name of the Father, Son, and the Holy Spirit, teaching them to observe all things that I have commanded you, and lo, I am with you even to the end of the age. It's given to every Christian. It's given to you. It's given to me. And God wants you to do this for somebody else, because there are people that need your help right now, people that are hurting, people that have fallen spiritually. James 5:19 says, brothers, if any of you should wander from the truth and someone should bring him back, remember that whoever turns a sinner from the error of his way will save him from death and cover a multitude of sins. I love that. You know, sometimes what people need is just a friend. You don't have to know all the answers. We think, I have to be a theologian. No, you don't. You can get on the job training. You can learn what you need to learn as you need it, but you can get in there and just engage in what I like to describe as a ministry of presence, just being there. Let's say someone's in a hospital room and they're in pain and they're in need. Sometimes just being there. You don't need a sermon. Everything isn't a sermon. You might be surprised to hear me say that because I'm a preacher, right? But there's a time to sermonize, and then there's a time to just empathize and just care and offer the appropriate scriptures at the right time. And here's another thing to think about. Whatever you're going through in life is preparing you for something else, and he can take the pain of your life and use it. Look, I wouldn't wish my childhood on anyone. But now I use it as a tool to help other people because they'll tell me about their upbringing and I'll say, well, here was my upbringing and here's what God did for me and he can do this for you. And having my son go to be with the Lord in 2008, if I could bring him back, I would do it in a moment. But I realized that this happened. I don't know why it happened, but I will not waste my pain. And I use it as a tool now to help other people who've heard the devastating news that their child has died or their spouse has died or a loved one has died. And so I know that I can come and just help them through that. I don't really have that much to say, but if I can in some way, shape, or form help them through that difficult time, that's what I want to do. We all want to be that encourager because there's nothing as refreshing as an encouraging word or deed. It's like a fresh drink of water on a hot summer day. Proverbs 25:25 says, good news from far away is like cold water to the thirsty.

0: So thankful you've tuned in today for Refresh with Pastor Greg Laurie. I'm David James. Heaven. It's a real place that God's created for those who put their faith in Him. And Pastor Greg shares why it's so important.
1: I love to talk about heaven. I love to think deeply about heaven. Why? It's my future destination as a Christian. And it's yours as well. What will we see when we arrive in heaven? What will we do when we finally get to heaven? And we've had little glimpses of glory in our lives. You know, those special moments, you know, with you're with family or friends, or you watch the greatest sunset or the greatest sunrise. Heaven is not a watered-down version of the greatest moments on earth. The greatest moments on earth are a glimpse of greater things to come. And it's great to talk about heaven. It's wonderful to think about glory and the rewards that await us, but there can be difficulties on the way because heaven is a prepared place for prepared people. So whatever you're going through right now, maybe I'm talking to somebody going through an intense trial, severe adversity, personal suffering, a tragedy, something else. You're saying, why is this happening to me? Wouldn't it be great if the moment we accepted Christ, we just went straight to heaven? You'd say to someone, would you like Jesus to come into your life? Yes. Pray this prayer with me. Lord Jesus, I know I'm a sinner. I believe you're the Savior who died on the cross, and I ask you to come into my life. Amen. Boom, you're in heaven. That'd be cool, but that's not the way it works. There's things that are going to happen in your life to prepare you for this prepared place. And the Bible is clear in pointing out that storms will come in every life, but there's a purpose in these storms. It's not all blue skies. It's not all easy days, but there are storm clouds and there are challenges. And it's through many tribulations we enter the kingdom of God.

0: You're listening to Refresh with Pastor Greg Laurie, feature speaker of the Harvest Crusades. You know, Pastor Greg, I've heard someone say, and maybe I heard you say this, that our checkbooks are diaries of the things that are most important to us. You know, where our treasure is, there our hearts will also be. I wonder how many of us would be willing to take a yellow highlighter and highlight each of the entries in our checkbook that was for kingdom purposes. And having just said that, I'm feeling very convicted myself. But we have a great opportunity for people to make one of those highlighted entries right now, don't we?
1: Yes. You know, Paul wrote to the church and said, I don't want you to give out of pressure or out of guilt. The last thing I want to do is ever make someone feel guilty if they don't give. We need to understand the privilege of giving and the blessing of giving. It is a responsibility. I do believe that every Christian should give of their finances for the work of the kingdom of God. But having said that, the Bible says that God loves a cheerful giver. And Jesus said it's more blessed, or I could translate it, happy making, to give than it is to receive. And I think a lot of believers have not discovered the joy and the happiness of giving. Did you know that there is something a person can experience when they give that has been described as the helper's high? There's literally a release of endorphins when people give of their money, give of their time, volunteer to help somebody else, or just something as simple as doing a kind deed for somebody else. There's this joy that comes from that. So it seems like medical science is catching up with the Bible has been saying all along, the blessedness, the happiness, the joy of giving. I want you to discover that. And if you feel inclined by the Lord to invest in our ministry, we will use it to reach more people. You have our commitment to that. So if you can be generous in supporting Harvest Ministries, we would really appreciate it. And there's a great opportunity to invest in our ministry, and it's called Becoming a Harvest Partner. Dave, why don't you tell them a little bit more about that?
0: 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I'm David James. There's a question that many people ask, and here it is. Why is it that Christians have to sometimes suffer? Well, Pastor Greg has an encouraging answer.
1: Because through many tribulations, you will enter the kingdom of God. Listen to these words of Job when he says, we're all adrift in the same boat, too few days, too many troubles. Wow, that's relevant. The Bible says the rain falls on the just and the unjust. We cannot live a trouble-free life. Maybe this is why Benjamin Disraeli, the former prime minister of England, reviewing his life, said, quote, youth is a mistake, manhood is a struggle, and old age is a regret, end quote. Pretty pessimistic view. Well, that's a view of life without God. But God makes all the difference, because then you realize when hardship comes, when adversity is knocking at the door of your life, when tragedy befalls you, there is still a loving Heavenly Father who will allow these things to be used for His glory. It's hard for us to wrap our minds around tragedy in the life of a Christian. It's hard for us to understand that a Christian can get cancer, or that a Christian can die in an automobile accident, or that a Christian can face some other horrible event in life. You know, our own son died in an automobile accident. And I did have people come to me and say, how could this happen to you of all people? Which I found an interesting question. Well, you're a preacher and you help people and point people to God. Why would God allow this to happen to you? And my response is, why do you think I would get a free pass? Because I'm a preacher.
2: We're all in the same boat, as Job said. I live in the same fallen world as you do. But here's what the Bible says in Romans 5. We can rejoice when we run into problems and trials, for we know they help us develop endurance, and endurance develops strength of character. And this hope will not lead to disappointment, for we know how dearly God loves us. Wait, hold on, Paul. You said trials, and you said hardship, and then you said God loves me. If God loves me, why does he let me go through hardship and trials? Answer, because God loves me, and because through many tribulations, I will enter the kingdom of God. Now, someone might say, well, I don't want that. I want to live carefree. I just want to have fun, because girls just want to have fun. And all I want to do is have some fun. And I've got a feeling I'm not the only one. I want to fly like an eagle till I'm free. Fly, fly, fly. Listen, bird brain. That's not the way life works. Because through many tribulations, we enter the kingdom of God.

0: It will be a glorious day when we're in heaven one day, casting crowns on Refresh. But heaven is only there for those who put their faith in Jesus. As Pastor Greg explains,
1: know this, heaven is a prepared place for prepared people. So whatever you're going through right now is preparation for something else. And it's through many tribulations we enter the kingdom of God. So this thing I'm going through right now is getting me ready for the afterlife. And God can actually use it. It could even be a tool for me to help other people. Now I'm starting to understand, and I can even rejoice in it. Heaven, a place of feasting and fellowship, a place of activities and worship. Dare I say it? Heaven is a place of fun, a celebration. And that puts your present suffering in context. Let me end with this. One day, we'll enter the afterlife. We decide in this life where we will spend the afterlife. And I want to ask you in closing, do you have absolute certainty that you will go to heaven when you die? As I said earlier, heaven is a prepared place for prepared people. Listen to this. You don't go to heaven to find Christ. You go to Christ to find heaven. Go to Christ to find heaven. It is through Jesus and only Jesus that we will get to heaven. Oh, I know. That's kind of controversial now. Too bad. Bible hasn't changed. He is the way to the Father. There is no other way. Jesus said, I am the way, the truth, and the life, and no man comes to the Father but by me. Are you ready? You know, when I fly, you have to go through a lot of things now. Oh, it's just horrible flying. They make it so miserable. And then airline food, that is an oxymoron. Airline food, it's not food. But anyway, you buy your ticket, you reserve your seat, you board your plane, you reach your destination, you deplane, but you can't just walk down to the airport, skip security, do whatever you want, board whatever plane you want, take whatever seat you want. That's not going to happen. And in the same way, you can't just say, well, I'm going to go to heaven. I'm a good person. You're a good person on the basis of what and compared to who? You're not good enough, I can tell you. That's why Christ died on the cross for you 2,000 years ago and shed his blood. You have to admit you're a sinner. You have to admit you're a sinner and turn from that sin and put your faith in Jesus, and then you can know you'll go to heaven. I want to extend an invitation for you to get ready, for you to ask Jesus to come into your life. And if you've not done this yet, please respond today.

0: Jeremy Camp, Christ in Me on Refresh with Pastor Greg Laurie. And it comes down to this. Do you have Jesus Christ living inside you? If not, would you like to invite him in? Pastor Greg, if there's someone listening who would like to know how to do that and have the assurance of heaven, they can make that a reality right now, can't they?
1: Yeah, they really can. That's the amazing thing. I think people are surprised that it doesn't take years to become a Christian. It doesn't take months. It doesn't take weeks. It doesn't take days. It doesn't even take hours. You can believe on the spot. And I would like to lead you in a prayer where you can ask for his forgiveness, a prayer where you can receive Jesus Christ into your life as your Savior and Lord. So if you want Christ to come into your life, if you want him to forgive you of your sin, if you want a second chance in life, if you want to go to heaven when you die, stop what you're doing and pray after me. These words, Lord Jesus, I know I am a sinner and I'm sorry for my sin and I turn from it now and I choose to follow you from this moment forward as Savior and Lord, as God and friend. Thank you for loving me and calling me and forgiving me. In Jesus' name I pray. Amen.
0: Amen. 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I'm David James.
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3: 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I'm Donna Cruz.
4: And I'm Keith Stevens. What's waiting for you just beyond the bend? It might be something greater than you could possibly imagine. As you hear the songs and stories in this hour of Keep the Faith, we hope you're encouraged to reach for your dreams and begin your next adventure.
5: I got stuck creatively between my last two books. So I like to do a book every 2 years. And this one, 2 years in, I was just stuck. Didn't know what to do creatively. So my paragraph was I emailed Zanies, the largest comedy club in Nashville, and said, hey, I want to do a comedy show. They never heard of me. I haven't done that.
6: This is

was paying attention to how I was paying attention and recognizing, wow, this decision is captivating me. What an interesting opportunity for me to draw close to God and to my community. So ultimately, I decided to go to grad school, and it's been a lovely

One man's dream of running out of an NFL tunnel came true, but not how you might think. His story is next on Keep the Faith.

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1: Hi, I'm Keith Stevens. There's a great adventure waiting for you if you're willing to see it and follow the path. Jonathan Evans is a pastor, but Jonathan wanted to do something different. He wanted to play in the NFL. He tells his story in his book, Your Time Is Now.
2: You know, I got picked up by the Dallas Cowboys in 2005, but my journey was very rocky. And I was questioning God, what are you doing? You know, you're supposed to be Robin so I can be Batman. You're supposed to be, you know, the pedestal that I stand on to take me higher. You're not doing your job, right? I got carted off the field against Tom Brady and the New England Patriots in a preseason game. I got cut by the Cowboys. I got sent to NFL Europe. I never really got to experience, and I'm literally in a pit in my life because I'm trying to figure out what in the world is happening. And I remember my wife telling me, she said, Jonathan, I think God is calling you and moving you in a different direction. And you know, you've been kind of running away from seminary for a while, and that kind of keeps coming up while you're getting hurt, cut, and all of these other things. I think you should take it. And I said, you don't know what you're talking about. I got a call from one of my ex-coaches from the Washington Redskins, and he said, I want to bring you to the Kansas City Chiefs because I think you're good enough to make the team here. And I looked at my wife and I said, see, I told you. He opened another door, I'm going back. While I was working out to go with the Kansas City Chiefs, I tore my Achilles tendon and I fell on the ground and I hit the turf. That's like my third injury in 3 years. Things aren't going well. And so I literally put on a boot and got crutches and limped into seminary. And from there, I got a call to be the chaplain of the Dallas Cowboys. And so for the last 10 years, I've been the chaplain for the Dallas Cowboys. Every week I run out of the tunnel. Every week I'm on the sideline. Every week I'm in the team plane. Every week I'm in the team hotel. And God said, I wanted you to play in the NFL the whole time, but I wanted you to do it my

Are we there yet? Are we there yet? And I think that living with constant anticipation of what God might be doing in your life and in my life so that we could impact other people's lives. Just say, I wonder what would happen. Are we there yet?

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2: Hey, I'm Keith Stevens. You want to feel joy this holiday season? Try giving. The Christmas Wish Drive has found a home with Keep the Faith charities. More wishes are being granted this year, and it's been hard to wipe the smile off of Penny's face as she relives Christmas wishes from years past.
3: Hey, Brandy. It's Penny. We got your Christmas wish. Tell me about your son, Riley.
4: Thank you for calling me.
3: Of course.
4: He is 14, and he's in middle school. Like, he's just such a joy. He has such an old soul.
3: I love how much you love him. I can hear it in your voice.
4: I know.
3: He sounds like a pretty awesome guy.
4: He doesn't even have winter clothes, but we are blessed. I mean, we have good health and food, and things are going to look up. It's just a really trying time right now.
3: And in your Christmas wish, you said Riley lost his childhood home, his friends, the school, all in a very short amount of time after the divorce, which is not what you wanted.
4: Heartbreaker for me. I was so in love. So everything happens for a reason. Maybe that was just a lesson or God's protection. I'm not sure. I've just been having a very hard time.
3: And you let us know right now that your rent is behind.
4: Actually, they put a note on my door today, but I was able to pay it, but I'm short, so I just took up there what I had today. So yeah, I was just on my knees before you called and was just like, make a way, God. Like, I know you're going to make a way.
3: You bet he makes a way. We're going to go ahead and catch you up on your rent. And we want to give you a gift card with a generous amount on it that you can use so you can get your son a jacket and something really cool for Christmas.
4: God is so good. Thank you, Jesus. Thank you. Oh, this helps me so much. This blesses me.
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0: you I praise.
1: If you think about it, so many of us were taught that we just needed to be normal, fit in, be common, be regular. 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Oh yeah, that's the God you serve. He is the God of beyond. He thinks beyond, He creates beyond, He even forgives beyond. The utmost God does not call you to an almost life.

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12: Next on Keep the Faith, one woman's journey along the Appalachian Trail was more than a physical experience. It was a cultural, emotional, and spiritual journey as well.
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1: Hi, I'm Donna Cruz. On your adventures, you experience things and people you never would have otherwise. Jennifer Farr Davis has hiked over 14,000 miles on 6 continents, including setting a record at the time on the Appalachian Trail, hiking 2,185 miles in 46 days. In her books like The Pursuit of Endurance, she shares how the lessons she's learned go beyond the physical.
2: It was my best education. I'm so grateful. It taught me the value of simplicity. It taught me the power of silence and solitude and spending time alone. It taught me the value of diversity as far as in a natural environment and community. I think we tend to always surround ourselves with people who are like us, like-minded or share similar values. And even, you know, going through schools, a lot of times you're surrounded by peers, your same age, they have the same interest. And on the trail, I was walking with people who are completely different from me, different ages, different backgrounds, different beliefs. And I loved it on the trail because you didn't get to know people for what they did. And everyone I met could do something I couldn't do, knew something I didn't know. Like spending time with them, I felt like was part of this education. And when I spent time with people who were very different from me, that's when I think I also became very comfortable with who I was.

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1: I'm about to celebrate my second year anniversary with the youth at my church, and it's the most God thing ever why I'm with them now. Flashback to 2006, I was diagnosed with brain cancer, and there's a camp in Georgia that is for children that have or have had cancer. Flash forward to 2019, and I applied to be a counselor at that camp. I did not receive the position, and I was upset. I had heard at church that we were going on a mission trip. I had never gone on a mission trip in my life, and there was the youth to go on it. So I went on there, and I fell in love with working with the youth. I joined youth because I went on the mission trip. I went on the mission trip because I didn't get the position at the camp. I went to the camp because I had cancer. God used my cancer to put me with the youth at my church.

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1: You found the home of contagious encouragement. Keep the faith. My name is Keith Stevens.
2: And I'm Jonna Cruz. No matter what you're facing today, there is hope. So the songs and stories in this hour of Keep the Faith have been chosen to remind you of that and help you never give up.
3: With blindness, there's better days than other days, and this was a bad day. And so I had banged my face on an open cabinet door. I had burned my wrist on one of the pans. I had knocked over a bottle of vanilla. I mean, it was one thing after another. And I was so frustrated, but I was trying to keep my composure. And my daughter-in-law says to me, "Blindness has to be so hard." I paused and, trying to preach the truth to myself, I said, "It is very hard, but earth is short and heaven is long. And if I can just keep my eyes on the longer, better reality, then it helps me get through the harder, more temporary reality." I have-

some of the storms that we face are simply because we're alive on planet Earth and this world is full of tribulation. But some of them, you know, we, from our bad choices and bad behavior, we, you know, bring on ourselves. You know what? Probably one of the most important lessons I talk about is you just can't quit. Wanting to quit is okay. Quitting, not so much.

when we go through adversity and trials and tribulation, when we give that pain and that disappointment, that heartache to God, I believe that he's going to use them in a bigger way than we could have ever imagined. Losing

0: use our pain as a testimony. He's going to use it as something in our lives. He's going to use it as perseverance. He's going to use it as a faith builder. So continue to take one step after the other till we make it through.
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2: I'm Donna Cruz. Well-placed hope is an anchor, and it's so important because one day you may need to wake up and say, how did I get here? Well, that's the title of Christine Kane's latest book. She shares how it's never too late to get pulled back in.
3: I remember when I was a kid, we'd go on vacation to this particular spot on the beach, and my dad would always put, you know, a beach umbrella up and a towel up, and he would say to us kids, you know, be careful. When you go out swimming, there is a huge undertow. You're not going to feel it. You're not going to see it, but it's there. And if you don't regularly check your markers, that undertow is going to take you out. And he would say, check your markers, because all you have to do to drift is nothing. And so I think it was like a lot of us, when we've ended up in this place going, how did I get here? It's not even that we did something really bad or anything. It could be that, but it's not necessarily that. Oftentimes it's just that we did nothing. We stopped doing the things that we should be doing that actually stop us from drifting and keep us anchored, because the disappointments, the discouragement, the challenges, the obstacles, the betrayals, the hurts of life will take us out if we don't stop and go, I'm going

0: I remember talking to my father that day, and I'm saying, Daddy, I'm trying. I'm trying to get up, Daddy, but I've lost hope. Listen to what my dad said. He said, how can you lose something that God gave you? You haven't lost hope. You've lost perspective. Just try to think of one thing you can be thankful for. And I started just like that. And I just started putting one foot in front of the other.
1: I still have hope. You are my hope. Oh.
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17: Hope is kind of like a porta potty. Okay, wait. If you're like me, you'll want some clarification on this. We'll hear it next on Keep the Faith.

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1: I'm Brandy Linnae. If things are desperate for you, hope might be easier to find than you think. But our friend Dan Wilt says hope in and of itself doesn't matter much. It's the what or who of your hope. Dan loves to tell stories from his own life, stories that encourage.
2: One chilly autumn day, I took my son to a big college football game. And we arrived early so that we could hang out, walk around the grounds, connect with some of the parties that were going on the campus. Well, as we walked around, I suddenly realized that nature was calling me. And I began to run around to these various buildings to see if I could find a bathroom inside one of them. The problem was, all the doors were locked. I couldn't find a way to get into any of them. Then I saw a student crossing guard standing in the middle of a street. I ran over to her and I looked at her and I tried to say it as politely as I could, "I need to find a bathroom quickly. Can you point me to the nearest one?" She looked at me with wide eyes as if to say, "Are you serious?" She pointed right to my right and I turned. There was a line of over 50 porta potties standing there just waiting for me to pay them a visit. Well, I realized in that moment that sometimes, if you're not looking for the right thing, you're not finding what you need. I was looking for a building with a bathroom in it, when all along what I needed was right in front of me. You know, sometimes hope is like that. Many people are running around, they're putting their hope in money, in relationships, in their career, even in themselves, to fix their problem, to satisfy that deep need they have. But real hope, lasting, enduring, transforming hope, is only found in one place. It's found in the person of Jesus Christ. And I promise you, if you're looking for Him, you will find Him.

0: 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Steve Brown shares one of those moments. We've teamed up with Steve and the rest of our friends at Key Life to help make encouragement contagious.
1: When I was growing up, everybody played sandlot baseball. The pole was falling apart, the bats were all taped up. 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And sometimes he wasn't even chosen. That boy was so sad and wanted to play so much. One day, one of the captains had compassion for that boy and chose him first. You should have seen him, happy, exuberant, proud. I know how he felt, because I was that boy. You know, I felt the same way when Jesus called me to himself, surprised and so very thankful. I'm Steve Brown. You think about that. 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
0: 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So where does that leave you?
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12: 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You don't need to monetize everything, but an opportunity to grow.

0: The home of contagious encouragement. Keep the faith.
1: I'm Keith Stevens. What does it look like to keep the faith? It actually involves a lot of hope. And that's something Bob Goff has thought a lot about. He's the New York Times bestselling author of Love Does, Everybody Always, and Dream Big.
2: There was a definition. Faith is confidence in what you're hoping for and assurance in what you haven't seen yet. And I would say, like, that's a great definition. Like, what are you hoping for? My boys, when they were in high school, I just wanted them to graduate. What I hadn't seen yet was homework. But I feel like I bet it's going to go. Evidently, for 4 years of high school, it never got assigned. So they say. What I want to do is just be confident in what I'm hoping for. If you're looking for opportunities, your head is on a swivel. And it isn't just opportunities like monetary. You don't need to monetize everything, but an opportunity to grow into a more authentic version of me. As fallible as Bob Goff is, just a more authentic Bob Goff.
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1: And we took every single penny we had in the bank, everything we had, literally living on like 2 weeks left of reserve. And just gave it all. And we just came down, told her we're in the chapel. We're going to keep the ministry going for 3 more months.

If you really understand a difficult time, then you understand that God provides us a proof of hope. And one thing we have to notice about difficult times is that they are normal.

My pain from the past, the worst times in my life, those rock bottom moments are now my purpose. And I never would have known that then. But all of those terrible times in my life from the past are now the thing I use to give other people hope. And what is there that's better than that?

God exists in all times. So God is standing with us in our past, and he's standing with us in our present, and he's standing with us in our future. The Lord is not afraid of what you're going through. He's standing with you on the other side of this.

In the back of my mind, there was this overwhelming voice that just said, get strong. Like, whatever's happening here doesn't matter. Get strong. God moves us. He'll whisper to us, and then he'll talk to us, and then he'll kind of like, you know, use a little bit of a higher voice, and then he moves us.

when you're in a wrestle, particularly a wrestle with God, there is always a rope of hope available to you as long as your hope is anchored in Jesus Christ.

0: super interesting how different your life is when you don't quit. And the Bible promises that, right? In Romans 5, it says, we rejoice in our sufferings because that produces perseverance in us. And that perseverance builds our character. And the character we've built gives us hope.
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1: I'm Brandy Linnae with an encouraging thought on Keep the Faith. 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
2: My husband and I were coming home from a conference. As we're driving, all of a sudden, in the middle of the desert, and it's like 90-something degrees, we run out of gas. And I said to my husband, let's pray about this. He allowed me to do it. He was a little bit frustrated with himself. And I just asked God, you know the situation. Could you work something out? Within probably 5 minutes, a truck with gas pulls over to the side of the freeway. And he happened to have the same gas that we used in our vehicle. We didn't have anything to put the gas from his tanker truck to our car. So off to the side in the field, probably about 20 steps away, was an empty plastic milk jug. My husband went and got it, and he always has a pocket knife, and we used that to fill our tank up that day. And we believe that was an angel that God sent to us. I've been

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1: If encouragement is what you're looking for, then encouragement is what you'll find here on Keep the Faith. Hi, I'm Donna Cruz.
2: And I'm Keith Stevens. Every song and story in this hour has been chosen to help you be joyful no matter what your circumstances.
3: And a lot of excitement as it was getting close to, hey, we may actually be able to do this. At the same time, we discovered my wife had breast cancer. It actually happened almost parallel to each other. Well, that struggle really, throughout the process of us working towards this third store, this opportunity, we kept saying the joy is in the journey.

I remember some nights it was only the Holy Spirit that just kept the breath in my mouth, you know, as I'd go to sleep. And then I'd just be calling out to God, and the peace was, it was almost like a perfume. I can't describe it in words. When I finally fall asleep, I'd wake up to go to the bathroom and my spirit was singing songs. The joy is real as much as the fear is real. There's always a flip

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I can't promise you that that decision will result in lasting joy, but I can tell you this family, when I look into their eyes, has never been happier.

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It may result in the lasting joy that you and I both long for.

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1: Hey, I'm Keith Stevens. If you are having trouble experiencing joy, Shanti Feldhahn has an unconventional idea that really helped her. She's a marriage researcher and writer who shares her experiences in her devotional book, Find Joy.
2: You know, it's interesting. I felt this really significant challenge from the Lord in the middle of 2020 when, you know, all of our speaking engagements were canceled, like a huge percentage of our revenue went away, as it does with any author speaker when there are no events to speak at. And I felt this really big challenge from the Lord to say, okay, your joy is not supposed to be dependent on your circumstances. And I also felt this draw to the Christmas story. You know, when the angels sort of said, hey, Jesus is born, and there's this good news of great joy for all people. That phrase, it can mean two things. It can mean that the news causes joy, but it also can mean that Jesus has come so that we can have great joy. And you know that feeling you have at Christmas where everything is just, there's this feeling of wonder in the air. And it's real life holding its breath. And this sense of heavenly joy invading the world. And you just feel that. And I realized that is what we're supposed to live in all the time.

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13: When Max Licato saw a man on the street who looked much different from him, he had to practice what he preaches about how to find happiness. His story is next on Keep

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1: I'm Brandy Lene. One of the keys to finding happiness and joy is to make other people happy. That's the premise of Max Licato's book, How Happiness Happens. Max is a pastor, a New York Times best-selling author with around 100 books. So how does that contagious happiness become a regular part of who you are?
2: I encourage people to take 40 days, set 40 days aside and say, okay, over the next 40 days, I'm going to try to intentionally increase the happiness level of 100 people over the next 40 days. And I encourage people to keep a journal. I did this, to test it. I was in Nashville. My daughter used to live here. And I was here visiting my daughter. I was downtown. And there was a fella sitting on some steps with a brown bag and a drink, obviously a can in the brown bag. And I thought, okay, I've got that guy figured out. And then I thought, no, that's not fair. I said, okay, come on, Licato, practice what you preach. So I walked over to the guy and I said, how you doing? I just want to tell you good morning. And boy, he perked up. He was as clear-eyed, as lucid as he could be. Turns out he travels with a country band. And they had just gotten off the bus. And he had just stopped to get, instead of what I thought was some type of alcoholic beverage, it was a Red Bull. And we had the most fascinating conversation. It was a correction of my attitude. I learned a lesson. Don't just assume things about people. Well, I don't know if it made him a lot happier. I think it did. It sure made me happier.
3: There's been so many.

0: love.
1: I say that I'm a purveyor of fine joy because I go and get to perform humor where people laugh. And I think when you're in that setting and you give yourself permission to laugh, you remember temporarily what joy feels like when you have it. And I think it makes you hungry for it and you remember that you want it in your life. So I would never say that what I do is the joy itself, but I think it points to joy. And it certainly gives me joy. Joy.

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12: Macy, do you think that Dad will eat that? She said, no, buddy, I don't think so. And Jake goes, oh, that's right, because he's like Jesus's mom. And Macy said, Jesus's mom?

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1: I'm Donna Cruz. With as much stress as there can be in life, it's good to be joyful with just a hearty old-fashioned laugh. Julie Lyles Carr is a mom of eight and has written books like Raising an Original. She says that family life gives you lots of opportunities for that.
2: My daughter, Macy, who is now 18, was getting ready to prep dinner one night. And my husband, Michael, goes through seasons where he'll eat very vegetarian. He won't eat, you know, much animal protein at all. And so she was getting out chicken breasts to make part of our dinner, and she was getting out different items. And my youngest child, Jake, who's nine, popped up to the bar at the counter where she was working. And he was watching her, and he said, "Macy, do you think that Dad will eat that?" And Macy said, "Eat dinner with us?" And he said, "Well, no, eat that." And Macy said, "Oh, the chicken?" She said, "No, buddy, I don't think so." And Jake goes, "Oh, that's right, because he's like Jesus's mom." And Macy said, "Jesus's mom? How is Jesus's mom like Dad?" And he said, "Ugh, Macy, the vegetarian Mary." So, you know, there are a lot of different ways that being a mom to my kids, even hearing them talk about Jesus's mom, can be really different and really entertaining in this big family with all the chaos and all the things that go.

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1: Things are getting real. 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Only way I'm getting to the other side.

0: So many times, if we change our thinking and focus on what we have to be thankful for, that we have a roof over our head, that we have food on the table whenever you don't have to look very far in the United States and especially outside of the United States and see that there's still so many people on this planet who have so little and have less than what they need to survive. And I think whenever you put that all in perspective, and you stop and think about life and what you have to be thankful for and just have a little bit more of a glass half full attitude, I really think that you start to find joy in the things that really matter and you can appreciate and have a thankful heart.
1: Blessed be the name of the Lord. Blessed be your name.
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13: I'm Brandy. Maggie Lanae on Keep the Faith with an encouraging thought from Bob Goff. When joy is a habit, love is a reflex.
14: 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I'm about to have-

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2: I have a dog named Bella, and my brother and I got it for a Christmas present. My brother and I had been begging for a long time, and we eventually were getting off a cruise, and our parents said that they needed to pick something up for someone at the church because my dad's a pastor. We went inside, and my brother and I kind of rolled our eyes, and because it was like an extra delay, so we went inside, and I got to see her, and she's laying on a bed, and I was like, oh, that's such an adorable dog. And I was like, well, now she's yours. And we cried. 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And she's just been like a really great blessing in her life. My mom got transverse myelitis, and so she's been really chill, and she's just made our whole family smile a lot, and she brings a lot of joy to us.

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1: With SRN News, I'm Ron Taylor. Indonesian rescuers say about 140 passengers and crew were missing after a ferry carrying more than 240 people overturned in bad weather in the Java Sea. At least 102 people were rescued, and the body of a passenger was recovered today as the search operation expanded in waters around the vessel's last known position. Authorities say the vessel lost contact around 2 a.m. after encountering rough seas and waves up to 10 feet high. Houthi rebels backed by Iran have made a swift advance along Yemen's Red Sea coast, causing thousands to flee. The United Nations warns the escalating fighting could lead to a humanitarian catastrophe and return to civil war. The rebels' advance also threatens a key global shipping route. Meanwhile, an Iranian commercial ship was struck near the Strait of Hormuz with one person killed, according to state media. Arch Manning in number 4 Texas stole a 24-23 victory from number 1 Ohio State Saturday night. This is SRN News.
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2: Today, expect a mix of clouds and sunshine with a passing shower in the afternoon, reaching a high of 80. Tonight will be clear and cooler with a low of 51. Tomorrow will be less humid with intervals of sun, later becoming cloudy and a high of 70. I'm meteorologist Jason Katarina on Faith Talk 1500 and 101.5 FM, online at faithtalkdetroit.com.
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4: Today on Focus on the Family with Jim Daly, we're going to hear about a rather unique ministry that is bringing the gospel of Christ to young children in public school. I'm John Fuller, and thanks for joining us.
6: You know, John, one of the most amazing things about Jesus was his love for children. There was something special between children and the Lord. And I think part of it is children are just innocent, right? They don't know. They tell the truth. You're fat. You're skinny. I mean, kids just say the straightforward things. Yeah. And I think the Lord saw that as just, you know, little truth tellers, and their hearts are pure. And I just think the Lord had a heart for children. In fact, in Matthew 18, he said, whoever humbles himself like this child is the greatest in the kingdom of heaven, which has often made me think, how do children think that the Lord would make that statement, right? If you act like a child, the kingdom of heaven is yours. And I think that's part of it, what I just said. You know, unfortunately, I think it's easy for parents to underestimate the value of their children and their ability to understand Scripture and to apply biblical truth. And I think it starts at an early age. And our guest today is going to talk to us about how effective we can be as Christians, helping our own children, but also children in public school, to recognize their spiritual bent.
4: Yeah, it's really exciting to talk about this. I think a lot of people don't know what you can really do in a public school. So we're very pleased to have Corey Pennypacker in the studio with us. She's the CEO of Bible to School, and they equip communities to provide free Bible classes to elementary school kids during their public school day. And she's recently come out with a great book called Backpack Faith, Helping Your Child Live Confidently for Jesus in Public School. And of course, we'll have more details at the website.
6: Corey, welcome to Focus on the Family.
5: Thank you for having me.
6: Yeah, so let me ask you, that's legal?
5: Yes, that is legal.
6: How does it work?
5: Sure. It's called something called a release time court rulings. It's federal court rulings that say you can release, that's the word release, release kids from school, public school, for a religious class of their choice. It could be Muslim, could be Jewish. We are Bible to School with my organization. We are the non-denominational Christian arm of that. And so, I mean, the Bible used to be a reader in school, you right. know, way back when, and they took it out. In the early 1900s, these release time rulings happened, and they said, well, you know, kids aren't going to be getting religion anymore in school, so let's give that to the community, and they can release them. And there's three things that make it legal federally all across the country, and that is they have to be off-site, they have to be parental permission, and they can't cost a taxpayer any money. Mm. And so those three things, when that happens, you can do that in all 50 states.
6: No, that's terrific. And, you know, again, that's opt-in, as we would say. So the parents have to allow their kids to go do this, but all 50 right. states are required by law to do this. What's the limiting factor? Why isn't every school doing this?
5: Well, I think it's a lot why I'm here today. People don't know about it. They don't know about it, and I appreciate you having me on because, yeah, you can do this. My organization has been doing this for over 45 years. Mm-hmm. And so it's really something, and there's other organizations around the country that have been doing it for 80 years. So, but the U.S. Supreme, the people ask me a lot, you know, was that ever challenged, you know? And in 1952, it was, and the U.S. Supreme Court upheld it. So it definitely is something you can do. Again, it has to be off-site, parental permission, and no tax dollars. And
6: yeah, so the ACLU hasn't been able to get that out of school in terms of choices by the parents.

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2: Part. He was a little blonde, blue-eyed little boy, curly hair. He lived with his grandmother. He was in third grade, and he was in my small group. And he came week after week. He did not know anything about God before he came. And one day, he accepted Christ as his Savior in the large group part. Mm-hmm. And he comes barreling back to my table, big smile. And I said, Gabriel, you know, tell me about that. You accept Christ as your Savior. And he said, yes, I did. And I said, tell me about that. And he said something I will never forget. I get choked up every time I talk about it. He said, I've always wanted to know how to get to heaven, but no one's ever told me.
3: And he's in third grade.
2: Third grade. Oh, my goodness. Third grade.
3: And there's some 70, 80-year-olds that ask that question.
2: It is a definite, they don't know. Probably every week in Bible to school, kids say, who's God? I've never heard of him. Mm-hmm. Or they think Jesus is a swear word. It is definitely out of, 70% of the country doesn't go to church.
3: Yeah.
2: So these kids aren't hearing it anywhere. We think of, you know, Little House on the Prairie and all those shows that used to have it all in there. It's definitely not, they're not seeing it anywhere.
3: You know, Corey, again, I'm going to say that's our fault as the church, because again, the law allows us to do this, but not every school has this. And that's a shame. We should be, as the Christian community, we should be engaged. There should be one or more, 8, 10 people here in Colorado Springs who are willing to do this for every school. I don't know how many schools, elementary schools. This is second to fifth grade, right?
2: Yes.
3: What does that weekly, it's a weekly meeting. Just talk us through what the typical week might look like.
2: Yeah, the volunteers get together. They set up the room near a church. It's a church offsite, within 10-minute walk or a 10-minute drive of the school. And then they go and get the kids. And the kids, it's usually over lunch and recess. They bring their lunch with them. And we use the time right. I mean, we started off, the small group leaders are like, hey, how was your week? You know, we were praying for your grandmother last week. How was she doing? They walk or they bus there. And then at the church, they're in small group tables, and they come in, they have all their papers and their crinkling papers and all that, and then they have a large group lesson, 20 minutes of a large group lesson, and there's a think about it question. So it's Jonah and the whale, and your think about it question is, you know, how does God give second chances? And so they teach Jonah, it's all hands on, there it gets inside of the belly of a whale, and we do hands on things like VBS, like it is science experiments. You act out the Bible story. And then they go into small group and they say, you know, how did God give Jonah second chances? And then they say, well, how does God give you second chances? And they do this, and then we go into a worship time. So you have large group, small group, worship time. But that think about it question, that small group is very unique to Bible to school. In the country, there's really not a lot of programs that do it this way. And I really believe that the gospel is transmitted through relationships.
3: Oh,
2: so you
3: yeah.
2: build those relationships yeah. every week. Mm-hmm. And so these kids have a safe place to ask spiritual questions. And that's what you were saying. That's what the church is about. We know. I mean, the kids want to know three things. They want to know, where did I come from? What's my purpose? And what happens after I die?
3: I think every human being asks that question, or those three questions, and probably more. In that context, the overall program is about 30 minutes then?
2: Or? An hour.
3: An hour.
2: It's 1 hour.
3: 1 hour.
2: 1 hour. And that includes travel time.
3: Yeah. So back and forth. And hopefully it's a church that's nearby the school, obviously.
2: Correct.
3: In that context, second to fifth grade, why is that the critical stage and what you concentrate on?
2: Well, I mean, Barna says this, 63% of all Christians come to know Christ before the age of 14. So it's like a 4 to 14 window, they say. And that's when their actual brains are developing their morals and values. So you got clay that you're working with. They are wide open. You were just talking about kids say that everything on their mind. Well, they are really processing this and learning this. And so it is the time for kids to accept Christ as their Savior. We have one little boy, he said, I never knew God made me. Hmm. He just couldn't even believe that there was somebody who made him.

0: and created him. And he just blo these kids blossom and light up when they find out that God made them, God loves them, God has a plan and purpose for their life, and Jesus Christ died for their sins, and they can be in heaven with him someday. And these are things that kids need to know. I know that we're talking about depression and all that. There's a study called Hardwired to Connect. Dartmouth University did a study. It's a secular university that did this. And they said that kids are hardwired to connect socially, spiritually, and that that really helps them bring down that stress, bring down that anxiety. Kids are mind, body, and soul. And when you don't, you know, really help get to process that spiritual questions, have a safe place to process that, then that really ups the anxiety. And they even said that if kids are in a religious program, like Bible to School is, then they do better in school.
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3: And, you know, Corey, stories are so grabbing. You had a little girl who brought a notebook, I think, and she was judiciously taking notes, and you talked to her. What happened with that little girl?
0: Yeah, our program, like I said, is hands-on, and we don't actually have notebooks. So, she brought hers, and she was writing and writing and writing. And then she went to her small group, and she was writing, writing, writing. And finally, her small group leader said, you know, what are you doing? And she said, well, my dad doesn't know who God is, and I want to be able to tell him. So I
3: that's
0: just,
3: so sweet.
0: I love how these kids just want, not what you were saying about their faith. They want to know about God. They want to tell everybody they know about God. They bring their friends. And that's why I said 50 to 60% of the kids that come to Bible to School have no church home. And I think that I really believe that parents want good things for their kids. And even if they're Christian or not Christian, and I know Dr. Dobson years ago said that, and I really grabbed onto that, that, you know, this is a good thing they see, and they sign them up. And so that's why we are hitting a target market that nobody else is hitting. These kids are not going to go to a church, but we can link them to a church. We had a parent survey done a couple years ago, and about 15% of our parents started going to church after they went to Bible to School. This year, I'm proud to announce that only God, 18% of the parents.
3: Up.
0: So it's going up, and I just really believe that this kind of program is an on-ramp to church attendance.
3: Again, I want to say this because it's so obvious, and maybe somebody's just jumped into the conversation, but yeah, following the Lord brings incredible fruit. Love, joy, peace, goodness, kindness, mercy, long-suffering. I mean, these are patience. I mean, wonderful attributes. And those who fight against that, it's ridiculous. And then those that enjoy the benefits of those fruit, it brings peace, God's shalom, to the home.
4: Corey, going back to family impact, you had indicated the story of Johnny really stood out because here's a boy who goes home and brings light and truth to his own family. Share that with us.
0: Yeah, his mother told us that she was at the kitchen counter washing dishes, and she was really, her home was struggling, And she looked up and she said, "God help me." Mm-hmm. And just then Johnny came right behind her and said, "Mom, we need to go to church. We need Jesus." And she saw that as God's answer. They went to church. Not only did she reconnect to the Lord herself, the rest of her family, mostly all of them, got saved.
3: Yeah.
0: Yeah.
3: That's kind of what it's all about.
0: Yeah. Awesome. She said he was relentless about going to church. We need to go to church. He's a great kid.
3: You know, my own wife, Jean, in second grade, ironically, mm-hmm. kind of the same zone that you concentrate on, second graders to fifth graders. She was a second grader in Southern Cal. She went to release time and accepted Christ at that little event and never gave up. I mean, she was with the Lord and has been with the Lord ever since, which is phenomenal. And that's really the goal, you know, to help these children, especially in today's culture, to have something that's eternal, something they can hold on to. And again, something that brings such positive benefits into their lives. Earlier, I mentioned some of the problems in schools, the political and cultural agendas, et cetera, that are causing, you know, a lot of Christians to pull out of public schools. And, you know, when I think about it for myself, the parents that are saying, what should we do? You know, Johnny, Maria, whomever, they're kindergartners or third graders, and they're concerned about the ideological push. More Christians are pulling their children out of school. What is your observation of that? And, you know, everybody has to make that decision for themselves, because you don't want to gamble with your children's hearts. But how do you see things?
0: Well, I often tell my daughter-in-laws this, that, you know, they are the parents and they are the experts on their kids, on whether they should be homeschooled or whether to go to Christian school or whether to go to public school. But in reality, 87% of all Christian parents send their kids to public school. Mm-hmm. So I get asked this question a lot of, you know, what do you do? How do you protect your kids from harmful cultural elements in the school system, in the public school system? And I answer that question and I kind of flip it. And I say, how can you prepare your children? Because preparation is protection. And things are going to come down the pike. I mean, you always should get on the school board. You always should be involved. Know what your kids are learning. You should be involved. I was very involved. My husband and I were very involved public school parents. But if you're going to put them in public school, be involved and prepare them with the word of God. Mm. John 1:5, the light shines in the darkness and the darkness has not overcome it. And so that whole preparation part of keeping the word of God in front of them, get them involved in Bible to school, get them involved in a youth group, get them involved in church, you know, really foster those Christian friends, foster those Christian adults around them. And you've got a strong Christian that can light up the world.
4: Mm. You know, Jim, as Corey's talking, I'm thinking about parents who might feel ill-equipped to help their children be a light because they're overwhelmed. And we've tried to address that in the documentary and all the follow-up materials with Truth Rising.
3: Yeah, Truth Rising is a terrific documentary. It's free. You can go to the Focus website and watch it. It's about 90 minutes. But in addition to that, there's a four-part study done by John Stone Street at Colson Center, which is really helpful to address these core issues. But the key thing in Truth Rising, what we're trying to do is encourage Christians to engage.
4: Yeah.
3: Because that's the change. And that's where, you know, we highlight four or five courageous people like Jack Phillips, who was the baker up in Denver that was taken to task, taken to court, taken to the Supreme Court to prove his right as a Christian to create artwork that fit with his faith. And also Chloe Cole, a detransitioner who is suing Blue Cross because she never received a negative statement from a doctor or psychiatrist that doing the sexual transition would be harmful to her. Now they're scrambling and they're backing up, both in Europe and the United States, to get out of doing that, the minor treatment of gender dysphoria. And man, that's a great thing that hospitals and others are beginning to not do that. But the point of the documentary is to encourage Christians to engage the culture and to be courageous. And what you're doing is kind of similar to that. And that's something, again, that we could all do in our towns, our cities, our little spots that we're in. We can go to the elementary school and create a volunteer program and get kids introduced to Scripture. And that's what's so exciting about this. Your story could have fit in Truth Rising as someone who was busy, had their own lives, doing their own thing, their kids were grown, and you're done, and And yet you said, no, I'm going to engage these second and to fifth graders and show them the gospel.
0: Mm-hmm. And we're going to equip people to do this all over the country.
3: How do we do that? How can somebody listening today say, okay, I want to do this. I'm in Colorado. I'm in California. I'm wherever. How would they go about doing this?
0: Well, they go to our website, BibleToSchool.com. That's Bible, the number two, school.com. And we will help them start a program. We will help them. There's a four-step process.
3: So is it like in a box kind of thing? Can help us do
0: that? Yes, we have something called a membership toolbox, and you become a member of Bible to School. It's a four-step process to become a member, and mainly what we do is help you build a team. We first help you build a team to become a member, and that team is going to help you, find the location. It's going to help you with possible transportation. Those people are leaders in your community are going to help you with finding recruiting volunteers, like pastors, and you're going to have business leaders that are going to help you with funding. So we really make it as easy as possible for you, get that team together, and then we have all the tools for you on that toolbox. We have over 300 tools. We have all the curriculum you need. We have live coaching for you. And I wish I had live coaching when I started. We were going through it. But live coaching, and we have a website for them as well. So anything, as you call it, plug and play, you can do this, and we make it as easy as possible for that to happen.
3: Yeah. You know, for pastors, I know we have many pastors who listen, and we have an outreach for pastors as well to help their families, to help their congregations. What's the benefit for pastors engaging Bible to School?
0: Well, when you ever talk about people coming to your church, it's always, well, somebody invited me. Well, let me tell you, when you get involved in Bible to School, you invite those children to your church. They're like, oh yeah, I'll come. There's VBS on ramp there. They're just come and be in our church. It gets the kids in the church, first of all. And second of all, it exposes them to other Christians that say, come visit me in my church. And that's how kids get to church. Mm-hmm. But that's how it works. That's why I call it an on ramp to church attendance. And again, you're learning how to connect with a community. Yeah. When a church partners with a local school, people pay attention.
4: Yeah.
0: And they really make a difference in the community. If you want to make a difference in your community, you go to the public school mission field, mm-hmm. and that's right in your hometown.
4: Yeah. I'm really pleased, Jim, that our church had an opportunity through a variety of circumstances to meet at a local school. And our team, there was a core team of people that really engaged with the school. They made a job of reaching out to the school administrators and the faculty and just supporting and trying to be a light for Christ in that way. And you're encouraging all of us to look for opportunities to do that.
0: And the other thing is that the churches work together. We're non-denominational, yeah. So it's so cool, the body of Christ and all denominations working together for the kids.
3: Let's end with Colson's story. You had a student, Colson. What happened with his little observation about Bible to School?
0: Colson went through our program and actually even led his friends to Christ, but he got into middle school and we interviewed him, and he started his own Bible hour in his middle school.
3: During, he's an entrepreneur.
0: He was amazing. He had almost 90 kids. It was a worship service. Oh. He got everybody involved. And he said to me, I always thought before Bible to School, I didn't know. I always thought school was school and church was church. And I realized I can live my faith all week long.
3: Yeah.
0: And that really is what we're trying to teach kids.
3: Corey, and that's right at the heart of the message. I think the culture that doesn't believe want to silence us into no action, that what you believe is private, do it at home, just don't bring it into the public square. And they're happy with that. But that's not what the Lord says.
0: No.
3: He says, take the gospel to every end of the earth, right? So every corner. So that's our charge. And so we need to be careful not to take the bait of being comfortable by being silent, and you do what you do and I'll do what I do. That's what's so great about Colson and that story. Let's take this into public school. It's already gone through the courts. It's completely legal. And let's help kids better understand how they were made and in whose image they were made. Isn't that a great opportunity?
0: Yes. And you could be on the front lines of watching kids' lives change and their families' lives change. Mm-hmm. It's a beautiful thing.
3: You've said it so well. Bible to school, get engaged. If your community, and there's only four states that they're in right now, so if you're in a state that's not doing it, a city that's not doing it, do it. Nobody else is going to step up, so why not get involved? Mm-hmm. And let's see all 50 states have a program like this where you can take kids off the property of the school, take them to a local church, hopefully, spend an hour with them talking about the Lord, and then get those little tykes back to school. I think it's wonderful. And what a wonderful way for us who are older, already done the parenting thing, to engage the culture and help it right itself because of spiritual awakening. Mm-hmm. And that's the way to do it. So get in touch with us. Corey, thanks for being with us.
0: It's a pleasure to be here. Thank you.
3: It's incredible what God is able to do when we are faithful to serve Him and share His good news message, especially with children.
4: Yeah, and Corey's organization, Bible to School, is really remarkable as an outreach. We're going to have all the details available at our website.
3: Also, let me say, if you're interested in learning more about how you can join the fight for our children in public schools, for a gift of any amount, we're offering Corey's brand new book, Backpack Faith, Helping Your Child Live Confidently for Jesus in Public School. This is essential reading for parents and grandparents who want to equip their children and grandchildren to be salt and light in a dark culture. This book helps you to do that as a parent or a loved one. And when you get the book from Focus on the Family, your dollars aren't going to Amazon or pay shareholders. It's all going back to equip parents, help marriages, and families across the country. In the past year alone, we've equipped 1.8 million families to thrive in Christ. I'm very proud of that. Mm-hmm. And we've helped 173,000 people make decisions for Christ.
4: That's so wonderful.
3: It is. Uh-huh. And that's generational impact for the kingdom of God. And we're excited to have you partner with us as we equip more families every single day.
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4: Russ Crossan is here with us today on Focus on the Family with Jim Daly to discuss managing your finances with eternity in mind. Thanks for joining us. I'm John Fuller.
3: You know, I think managing work and family is one of the hardest things to do. It maybe shouldn't be that way. Maybe today Russ is going to tell us how to do that better. But I can remember that battle all the way along. Gene and I had our children a little later, but I was traveling around the world for Focus on the Family. It was exciting. I was helping to build the international effort, but I was gone like 2-3 weeks at a time. And, you know, it took a lot to do that. Thankfully, the boys arrived just as I was concluding that big adventure, and I was able to be home a lot more often. And so that worked out for us. But it was almost just a mistake. It's like God took us that way. It wasn't planned. Hmm. And I'm excited to help others think about it and plan for it rather than rely on just sheer maybe. Hmm. And we'll talk about that with our guest today.
4: Yeah, family takes a lot of intentionality, and money is a part of that process. Hmm. And Russ Crossan is passionate about helping us think through these things. He's the chief vision officer and senior partner of Blue Trust, and he's helped families and couples be good financial stewards for over 40 years. Now, he's captured some of his expertise and insights in a terrific book called Your Life Well Spent, The Eternal Rewards of Investing Yourself and Your Money in Your Family.
3: Russ, welcome back. The folks really loved the last program we did with you on budgeting.
7: I'm glad. This one would be better than that. If they like budgeting, they should like this one. Thanks, Jim.
3: It is kind of interesting that, you know, there was such a large response. I mean, you're obviously tapping a nerve just talking about how to budget in a godly way and the things to remember and things to do. And that's what people responded to. And today we're going to talk about much more, but kind of like life plan.
7: Well, I think the idea is that was budgeting and how to manage your money and make sure you spend less than you make. That was the punchline. But today we want to talk about why do you even want to do that? Why is that important?
3: Yeah.
7: And I would propose to us that what I've seen over four decades is that we manage our money not to have more money.
3: Yeah.
7: Julie and I aren't on a budget to have more money. We manage our money to have more life. So how do we begin to manage and use and spend our money to have more life? I like to say a life well spent is a life that earns and uses money to buy time, to impact people. Mm-hmm. First and foremost, your family, if you're married and have kids. Secondarily, other people. It's a life that focuses on the eternal in the realm of the temporal.
3: Mm.
7: So we live in a society that's just constantly telling us not to be content. And also lying to us about this issue of money, saying things like, hey, the more money you have, the more content you be, the more successful you are, the more you're worth as a person, the more money you have. And these things get us totally whacked out on balance. You mentioned earlier that it's issue of money and family is really interesting because you start your career, you start your family at the same time. And it's interesting. They both require the most time at the same time.
3: Hmm. Yeah.
7: You stop and think about that. When you finally get the big house and the money, you don't need it. And when you needed it, you didn't have it.
3: Right.
7: So we have to have the right perspective about this as a journey. And so we spend less than we make, not just to have more money, but to have more time and figure out how I can enjoy the trip. Richard Swenson in his book, Margin, said, we need room to breathe. We need freedom to think. Our relationships are being starved to death by velocity. Hmm. And our children lay wounded on the ground over by high-speed good intentions. And so we have to figure out this money thing so that we can hopefully have a chance to balance life.
3: Well, in that context, give us some practical approaches. In your late 20s, you know, let's say you're the married couple, maybe kids aren't here yet, but you're thinking about what you need to do. You buy the starter home. You already got your eye on what we might be able to buy by 35 or 40. Just describe attitude-wise how we get a hold of those appetites so we can live within our means and do the right thing.
7: Well, the longer term your perspective, you bear your decisions. So if you think, okay, these decisions I'm making in my 20s, so you're both working. Well, one principle there is live on one income and save the other. Put some cement in the basement, you know, put some savings down. The other thing is get used to the fact that, hey, maybe we can stay in this starter home a little longer. I mean, whoever had this idea of starter homes leading into bigger homes?
3: Right.
7: See, that's one of the biggest stressors for couples is, hey, that guy got bigger and bigger. And that's back to some of this self-image, trying to keep up with the Joneses. I hate to tell you, your kids don't really care where they live. What they care is if you are around a little bit. So it doesn't make any sense for me to keep buying bigger homes, buying newer cars. So Jim, I would say, practically speaking, I do it different. You know, Julie and I, for example, we didn't have a dining room table for 3 years.
3: You know, we'd carry our
7: sofa table into the dining room. And it was because, you know, we were saving, you know, and trying to manage our money in such a way we didn't get out over our skis. So I think this idea that I don't have to impress anybody,
3: yeah.
7: You know, I just need to figure out, hey, how can I put some money in the bank, have some savings, spend less than I make, and not make these decisions? I think the two big ones are the house. You know, where do we get this idea of starter homes? We're going to do a bigger home and then a bigger home. And guess what? When you're 40 or 50, there's nobody in it but you and your wife.
3: Right. Mm-hmm. I mean, it's so true. And, you know, why not be satisfied in what you're at and just see where things go, whether or not you'll be able to afford that bigger house. I was made aware of a, I think it was 60 Minutes clip that was done where whoever the journalist was had six or seven successful women who had really bought into the feminist perspective, and they had never married. They reached the top of corporate success, and they were sitting in these big homes. And the journalist said, can you explain to me, you're in this big home with big yards, but you're by yourself? And they cried the way I understood that story. that's kind of an exaggeration, but it's what you're talking about, right?
7: Yeah, I mean, the whole issue of, you know, if you're blessed to be married, you know, and raising a family, then focus your attention there, not just on the money. I like to equate this to, I call that posterity. Posterity are the generations that come after us versus prosperity. And that's usually what we think about. Prosperity is all the things we can buy with money. And I think, Jim, one of the things that's helped me is I never thought about this before until I began to get in this career and help couples. But we need to think about, how do I use my money to invest in posterity, not just prosperity?
3: Right.
7: And that's a whole different perspective. And the issue is, when you start thinking that way, you will use your money differently and invest it in things that relate to your family.
3: And Russ, this isn't covered in your book, but I think it's relevant to culture today, this idea of, for some, not just women, but men too, don't get married and certainly don't have kids, have a dog, because it's easier. I mean, it frustrates me, being the head of a family ministry, to see so much of culture messaging that. You talk about, be mindful of the messaging.
7: Right.
3: That, to me, for us, is one of the core problems in the culture, that we've become so selfish that we don't even want to give up our time or our treasure to be married or raise a child or two or three.
7: Well, remember what I said earlier, a life well spent earns and uses money to buy time to impact people. So, and I invest that money, use it in such a way to impact people. So how do I invest if I don't have kids? How do I invest it in the people around me and invest in my community and things like this? So we need to begin to think about using our financial capital to invest in things that are going to matter, because that's all that matters is posterity, it's legacy.
3: Yeah.
7: We're all leaving a legacy.
3: And I don't want to lay that all on younger people, but there's a lot of fear in people too, younger people, you know, that it's expensive. $250,000, I think, was the last number I saw, that you're going to spend on a child till they're 18. And, you know, so that the culture is building fear into people. Like, I can't afford that. I'm working at McDonald's and I'm only making $10 an hour.
7: Well, here's what will help you if you change your thinking from that being an expense to an investment. See, it's really helped me to realize that I can invest money in posterity type things. So education for my kids, for example, you just mentioned it costs a lot to educate my kids. If I can think of that as an investment, not an expense, then all of a sudden it changes my thinking.
3: Yeah, I like that.
7: And so I can put it in retirement. I can put it in another piece of real estate. I can buy a second home. I can, you fill in the blank. But I could also invest in my family. And that's been a paradigm shift for me. You know, I used to consider some of the stuff I did with money as just an expense. But then when I thought, wait a minute, no, if I pay for that marriage retreat for my my married son and his wife to go, that's an investment, not just an expense.
3: Yeah, that's
7: or
3: good.
7: Or if I pay for house help when the kids are young so my wife is not stressed out over the holidays, that's an investment, not just an expense. And so there's, if you just change your paradigm to it being an investment and not just an expense, then some of this use of money will give you more time and it'll help you invest in what's really going to count for eternity.
3: And you touched on this, but the idea of capital being financial, spiritual, and social, just hit those again. You said it quickly.
7: Yeah, well, this whole book came about, Jim, because I sat with people, they'd be in my office, they're worth lots of money, lots of financial capital, and tears would be streaming down their face. They didn't know their kids, didn't know their spouse, they had relational challenges. And I realized that most people just invest their money in financial capital instruments, stocks, bonds, real estate, and so forth. But how do you invest in spiritual and social capital? Well, spiritual capital, it's like I said, with my boys, I would pay them to do scripture memory, or I'd pay them to read certain books and give them do a book report.
3: That's an investment.
7: That's an investment in their spiritual capital development. Social capital, how do I help them grow socially and learn a work ethic? Well, when I bought lawn equipment so they could start a lawn business, that was an investment. So now they're able to start a business and begin to build some work ethic. So I just think it's, you know, this will be a funny story about my recent posterity investment. I just repurposed my basketball court into a pickleball court.
3: That's what everybody's doing.
7: Well, and that in my old life would have been an expense. But Jim, I considered it a posterity investment, investing in knowing. But then my neighbor called and said, hey, can I use your pickleball court for my 17-year-old son's birthday party? So I made an investment, but now it's being able to be used in the community. People come over. I got a text just last week, hey, is the court open? Can we come play with my son and his friends from college? And so I think, Jim, what's really helped me is to realize that my money can go into my 401k and my IRA and financial instruments, but I can also use it to build in spiritual and social capital.
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3: Rush, you tell a story in the book about a family reunion, because this caught my attention, just the difference between a family in chaos and a family in shalom, in God's peace. I think the Montague family. What did you observe at this family reunion?
7: Well, I flew up to Michigan years ago, and what I observed was four generations of folks that had been intentional about passing on this idea of spiritual and social capital. So obviously there was a lot of food. There were over 100 people there. They had a jet ski out on the lake that was there. And I just observed that if we're intentional about passing on and thinking about investing in our family, not just financial capital, then that's a picture of what it could be for us. And so I came back from that thinking, okay, I'm going to start managing my money, not just to have more money and to save more, but I'm going to send some of it on ahead by investing in some of these things we just talked about. And before that, I would have not thought of those as investments. I thought of them as expenses or budget items. Remember, we talked about the B word earlier. These really aren't budget items. I would encourage the listeners to put a posterity investment line in their plan. I think if you just start thinking, hey, some of this money I'm going to use to invest in my family, then I think it'll just change your thinking and it'll help you free you up. The other thing here, Jim, is you have to keep a longer perspective to do this. You know, we talked about balance. The other stressor on balance for young couples is they've been fed this lie that they have to be in a hurry to quit. So retirement is, you know, hey, sign up for the 401k, the goal, we got to retire.
3: Yeah.
7: And I would just say that not only are you starting your family, you're starting your career, being in a hurry to quit doesn't make any sense. So we just need to extend our time horizon. That will help you have some balance, help you realize, I hate to tell you this, I'm a financial guy and I understand compounding, but there were years I did not fund my retirement. You say, wait a minute, Russ, that's stupid. But I was paying off my house. I knew if I paid my house off, my expenses would go down. My budget wouldn't be a stress. I'd have more time to coach my kids' ball teams and things like that. So it was intentional. Pay off the debt, lower my expenses, buy more time.
3: Yeah. I do want to press on that a little bit because I don't know a lot of people that manage that well, especially in your 30s and 40s, because you do have a lot of expense. You may have bought the house, even if it's the starter house. You still have a mortgage payment. You start looking at that budget and you're going, wow. And in addition to that, there's discussion points where, you know, if a mom wants to stay at home, you're going, I don't know if we can do that. Mm-hmm. Speak to that whole basket of prioritization. And, you know, again, I'm thinking of the 30-something, 40-somethings, how to find the margin so you can be family.
7: Well, it's like I said earlier, Julie and I just chose to not buy some things. We chose to stay in the older house. We've had the 10-year car plan. And so I think you can find a way. You know, this second income, we've bought the lie that we have to have a second income. Now go actually do the numbers and see, because you probably find out it's really not contributing that much to the spendable income. The other thing is that paycheck you took home, what I found is most people just automatically have retirement taken out. So they haven't realized that they've made some decisions that they could go back and maybe cut it in half or cut it back just to the amount being matched. And like I did, just didn't even fund it for a few years when expenses were high. So I think with people will, I've noticed that people, they just think that's a given. They're thinking the retirement's a given. And that's one of the first places people can look to maybe get some extra cash flow to do things. Let me just say one thing. I've met with more couples, Jim, where they'll be sitting on our couch and the husband says, look at all this money we have in retirement. And the wife just wants some cash. You can't buy kids braces with retirement funds. I've had people come in at $100,000 in 401k and no money in the bank.
3: Yeah.
7: And so it's better to have $60,000 in your 401k and $20,000 in the bank, right? A little bit less net worth, you paid some tax. So I think that one of the biggest places you can get some freedom is to make sure you're not overfunding retirement too soon.
3: Wow, that's interesting.
7: I mean, I've just seen it. And we just think, wow, that's and so this is where guys and gals, you know, I've seen guys, they're so impressed. Hey, honey, look here, I got all this money in retirement. She doesn't care. Yeah. Show me some cash.
3: Yeah, or show me some time.
7: Yeah, show me some time. Mm.
3: That's what we deal with here at Focus on the Family. It's typically that issue. The couples that don't have children, there's lots of reasons. You know, some might be a decision. I get it. I think you should. But other couples can't have kids, and, you know, they want kids. For those couples who are in that place, what can they do to invest in posterity when they're not going to be able to have children?
7: Well, look around. You know, maybe there's a parachurch, or maybe, you know, Young Life, or there's something at your church. You can invest in people. You can invest, maybe your neighbors. Use some of that financial capital to invest in something. Just keep your antenna up and ask God to show you. In fact, as Julie and I just had this happen just 2 days ago. This gal calls and says, hey, our septic is out. We're trying to have this women's ministry in our home, and I'm just hoping that the toilets work. We don't have the money. So just yesterday, Jim, this is a real life story. I told Julie, I said, write a check for $5,000 and send it to them and say, we want you to make sure you can still have ministry, and the toilets will flush. So when these women come over, she has 16 women coming to her home. Mm-hmm. So I would just say, if you don't have kids, just look around and have this generous mindset to where if you have the financial capability to do it, you know, instead of just building bigger piles, invest in stuff. So we invested in a septic yesterday.
3: I was going to give you credit for that. Not many donors are excited about investing in toilets. So,
7: well,
3: way to go.
7: Well, let me say one other thing about that. That's not deductible, Jim. And I would say to donors, it's okay. Some of the most fun generosity Julie and I do is not deductible because you look around and find needs.
3: Yeah.
7: Maybe it's that waitress or the cleaning lady when you pick up your dry cleaning, whatever it is.
4: Go back a bit, Russ, to an earlier day where you and your wife were raising kids and you had those challenges. Did you have some bumps that you hit that kind of, through the school of hard knocks, you learned some lessons?
7: Yes, we did.
4: You're pretty passionate about this.
7: Yes, we did. Yeah. And this is where we just got caught up in the just the sports thing for kids, you know, and we find ourselves chasing our tail, right? Running here, running there, running over the place. And so we finally sat down one day and said, why are we doing this? Why don't we go camping, or why don't we spend some time on the weekends with the kids rather than running off to this? Because we just got caught up in it. So I think, John, we wrote our sports philosophy. And I would encourage folks to really think about that, especially when their kids are younger. Don't just get caught up in this this youth sports industrial complex.
4: And how did the kids respond to camping as opposed to sports?
7: They were only doing this stuff because we were taking them. They didn't care. They loved the camping a lot more. I wish I would have started it earlier. But, you know, we got our Saturdays back. We wrote our sports philosophy and gave us some more time. And so I think that was one of the biggest things that we were getting out of balance. Mm-hmm. Plus, we had to learn to say no to a lot of things. And so that was one thing I talked about in the book. No is a perfectly legitimate answer to things. And we talked about time replacement. One of the chapters in the book talks about time replacement. If we're going to say yes to something, what's going out? Mm-hmm. And it took a while because Julie and I are both type A, choleric, producer type people. And so, but yeah, saying no to perfectly good things, and then writing our sports philosophy at that stage when they were 5 to 10 really helped us.
3: You know, sometimes with travel schedules, one of the things I did years ago when the boys were, you know, probably 8 and 6, right in that area, I realized I really don't have to have a busy summer travel schedule because most of the donors at Focus, and you can control speaking engagements and things like that. So I kind of put a hiatus on travel between Memorial Day and Labor Day. And it sank into my boys so well that I remember a March that was very busy. I traveled a lot. I think Troy was probably 11. Mm. And he said, oh, Dad, that's okay. Because I was feeling bad. Like, I'm not here much right now. He goes, oh, Dad, that's okay. We got the summer right around the corner.
7: Yeah.
3: I was like, okay, he got it. But he felt valued. Yep. Even though I was busy in March, he knew that May was around the corner and we'd start doing the family camping and those things. But finding ways to look through your children's eyes to say, how do they know I love them?
7: Well, and we talked about the sports things. Most of our education of our kids is as we cart them from one largely irrelevant activity to the next, that they look at the back of our heads.
3: Mm-hmm. Yeah,
7: okay.
3: Right.
7: And so that's not good. So this, you freeing up your schedule. That's why managing your money is to have more time, not more money. Free up your schedule, live in the older house longer, drive the older car longer, spend less than you make, live on one income, save the second income. All those things help you have more time.
3: Yeah.
7: And just being there. Like I said, kids, they just want, you know, think about it. You go to Africa, they don't have starter huts.
3: Right.
7: You know, and back to your illustration earlier, you know, about the playing with the boat. We were over there, and the kids were playing with a battery.
3: Yeah.
7: I mean, outside. And so I just think that it's time for a different perspective. And the perspective is, okay, why am I managing my money? to have more life, to get more time, so I can focus on spiritual and social capital being developed in my kids, not just financial capital. And the world's told you, no, you're only successful if you have a bigger house and the more you have and all that. And that's the other thing I had to learn. Joshua 1:8 says, this book of the law shall not depart from your mouth. You should meditate on that day and night and be careful to according to all that is written in it, and in your way will be prosperous, and everything you do, you'll have success. So, Jim, I used to read that and think, Joshua 1:8, I'm going to have money. But read it more slowly. What's the Bible say? Love your wife as Christ loved the church. You're successful. Deuteronomy 8, train up your kids. It says, do according to what's written in here, and then you're successful. So true success has nothing to do with money. It has to do with doing what the Bible says, which is love my wife, train up my children the way they should go, work hardly for my employer, Colossians 3:23. And so we have bought the wrong definition of success, which has really exacerbated the problem of balance. And so once I began to understand, wait a minute, I can be successful and not have money? Yeah. But see, our language betrays us. You go to church, they have a successful business. That person's successful. Do you ever go up and say, man, I'm seeing how you're raising your kids. I'm seeing, Jim, you were successful doing that summer thing. That was a real successful move on your part.
3: Yeah.
7: So that we have to really realize that we have bought the world's lie. See, it's lie or truth. And the world says, you're successful if you have money. No, you're successful if you do what God's called you to do.
3: So developing that wisdom to be able to discern those truths, as an older man now, talk to your 25-year-old self. Mm. What are you saying to that younger appetite, the enticement to make money, which is going to take time, but realizing that's not the goal?
7: I would just say, let me just show you the end of the story. See, and what I've been sharing here, and the reason we wrote this book, I wrote this book as a timeout. Hey, manage your money so you don't get to the end of your life and sit like those guys that had $10 million in my office with tears streaming down their face.
3: No Jim, relationship.
7: No. Jim, this is why I wrote the book. Was to say, hey, everybody, time out. You manage your money so that you don't get to the end of your life and have regrets. Because these people had regrets because they bought the lie that it was all about the money, my self-worth, my success. The more I have, the more content I'll be. And they bought that lie.
3: Yeah.
7: And I'm saying, if you're 20s, you get a chance to start off on the right path. But guess what? Julie and I didn't have a dining room table. We lived in an older house longer. You have to do things different than your friends, but you are not going to regret it. You're not going to regret, I can guarantee that.
3: I so appreciate that. That was Gene and I. I mean, we slept on the floor. I'd come back from Japan. We got married, and I threw blankets on the floor, and I said, this is our futon. And we didn't have a dining room table for like a year and a half. We found one for $99.99, and it was just so we could sit and eat together. But it was slow growing, and I so appreciate that. And Russ, what you've talked about, we need to tune down or turn down the world's voices to us to say this is how we got to do it.
7: This is all about right thinking, and we either get our truth from the world or from the Word of God.
3: Yeah.
7: And the truth is that money is not a measure of self-worth. It's not a measure of success. It's not a measure of contentment. The truth is retirement is not the goal of working. The truth is your kids don't need all the stuff you didn't have. They need more of you and less of your stuff. And so since we bought those lies, though, and I talk about that in the book, we get out of balance.
3: Yeah.
7: And so the call is, hey, wait a minute, everybody. Let's just slow down. See, think about it. If you don't think you're trying to retire by 55 or 65, you have another 10 years you're thinking, then you don't have to put as much in retirement when you're 30.
3: Right.
7: And I would just say that that's the paradigm shift. I've been told, you know, this book's been out a while, that's the paradigm shift. They said, wait a minute, this book's not about money. It's right. about my life. And I've had people say it. It's totally changed their paradigm and their way to think because it's like they never thought that way. I'm a financial guy, right? I'm supposed to be talking about building bigger piles and managing it. No, no. You invest that pile in what's really going to count for eternity.
3: Mm. Russ, that sums it up. I mean, the title, Your Life Well Spent, is what it's all about. And I just want to say thank you for being with us today. Thank you for the reminder to do the right thing and to think the right way. And if you're in that spot, I don't care what decade you're in, the 20s, the 30s, the 60s, maybe even the 70s, we got to think differently about spending time. Yeah, as a grandparent, what are those grandkids going to remember about you? And this book is a great reminder on the things that we need to say and think about and do to invest in posterity, as Russ has said. So thanks for being with us.
7: Well, Jim, thanks. And I would just sum it up by saying, consider posterity investing in your financial planning, not just prosperity investing.
3: I love it. I love it. Get a copy, contact us, make a gift into the ministry here, and we'll send you a copy of the book as our way of saying thank you for investing in others.
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6: With SRN News, I'm Ron Taylor. State-run media in Iran says an Iranian commercial vessel has been struck off Teshem Island in the Strait of Hormuz, with one person killed and four wounded. Separately, the United Kingdom Maritime Trade Operations Monitor reported a vessel was hit early this morning by a projectile while transiting the strait, with no details. There was no immediate statement from the military, which has previously struck Iranian-flagged vessels as part of the blockade of Iranian ports. The attack comes a day before Tehran seeks to brief regional countries on its contested efforts to manage shipping traffic in the strait. Indonesian rescuers say about 130 passengers and crew are missing after a ferry carrying more than 240 people overturned in bad weather in the Java Sea. At least 107 people were rescued and the bodies of six passengers recovered so far today as the search operation expands in waters around the vessel's last position. This is SRN News.
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7: Today, expect a mix of clouds and sunshine with a passing shower in the afternoon, reaching a high of 80. Tonight will be clear and cooler with a low of 51. Tomorrow will be less humid with intervals of sun, later becoming cloudy and a high of 70. I'm meteorologist Jason Katerina on Faith Talk 1500 and 101.5 FM, online at faithtalkdetroit.com.
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10: Hi, I'm Johnny Erickson Tata. Max, who was a quarterback for a high school team, has been friends with his buddy KL ever since fifth grade. Now, KL has cerebral palsy and serves as the football team's manager. These two guys were both nominated, though, for the Homecoming King. But during halftime at the big game, when they crowned Max the football star, he got a bright idea. Seeing his friend KL coming toward him to give him a congratulatory hug, Max took off the crown from his head and held it out to his friend, and the crowd went wild. Later, Max explained, "I think the crown should have gone to the person who positively uplifts the school, and that person is KL for sure." Romans chapter 12 says, "Love one another with brotherly affection. Outdo one another in showing honor." Max found a way to do just that. So think of the ways you can show honor today to the ones that you love.
1: Foundations of Freedom, a look at America's founding principles and the leaders who shaped our nation.
11: Ronald Reagan understood that preserving liberty required more than defending it. It had to be taught. In his 1989 farewell address, Reagan warned America about the danger of losing its national memory. "If we forget what we did, we won't know who we are." Reagan understood that a free nation cannot preserve principles its people no longer understand. Every generation must learn why America's freedoms matter, understand the sacrifices that secured them, and accept the responsibilities that come with self-government. Liberty cannot be simply inherited. It must be intentionally passed from one generation to the next. Because when we fail to teach the meaning of freedom, we eventually lose the will to preserve it. So, are we preparing the next generation merely to inherit liberty, or teaching them why it is worth preserving?
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13: 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Their bodies are going to come out of the grave. Don't ask me how. Their spirit's going to come with the Lord. The saints are going to come with him. And we're going to meet them, it says, in the air.
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12: On today's edition of Real Life Radio, Pastor Jack continues with his series now called The Life and Times of Jesus Christ and a message titled The Rapture of the Church. Now, this is a series about who Jesus really is, not the Jesus of popular opinion, but the Jesus of the Bible, God himself who stepped into our world. And this same Jesus made us a promise that he's coming back for us, and he could come at any moment. You see, the rapture isn't something to fear. It's our greatest hope, as a matter of fact. It means Jesus could return today without warning to gather his people to himself. Now, when he does, every believer who's ever died will rise, and we'll meet the Lord in the air. So today, Pastor Jack teaches that Jesus could come at any moment, and there's no prophecy that needs to be fulfilled before he does. So living with that expectation changes how we walk, drawing us to holiness and away from the things of this world. Before we get into the message, I had a chance to sit down with Pastor Jack and talk about it with him. So let's get into that. Pastor Jack, quite frankly, you offer this up as your favorite topic, the moment that Christ catches his church away. You come right out and say it. It's your favorite topic. In your words, Pastor Jack, you say, "I need this to happen today." Now, why does the rapture land on you that personally? Can you tell us?
13: Well, first of all, the Bible speaks of the rapture as being the blessed hope.
12: Yeah.
13: So I have to ask every Christian, is that your blessed hope? And it's the blessed hope of our glorious God, Jesus Christ, his return. While we wait for the blessed hope and the glorious coming, return of our Lord and Savior, Jesus Christ. So that said, I live in that moment by moment hope that it could be today.
12: Yeah.
13: And somebody might say, "Well, that's ridiculous, because what happens if he doesn't

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2: Body into the ground.
3: Yeah.
2: And the Bible says the dead in Christ will rise first, and we who are alive and remain will be caught up. Could you imagine? We just have a service for John, and we lower John into the ground, and his body comes flying out, and then we who are alive follow behind him up to meet Christ in the air. By the way, folks, if you think that's crazy, then I want to encourage you where to find crazy. It's 1 Thessalonians chapter 4, verses 13 through 18. That's the promise.
3: I'd like to be the guy mowing the lawn on a ride-on lawnmower, you know, in the cemetery when it happens. Wouldn't that be cool?
2: Yeah, as long as you're the guy going up behind them riding the mower.
3: Yeah, good point. As long as I'm in line.
2: As long as you go up with them.
3: Christ and the rapture of the church. Let's jump in.
4: 2 Timothy 4:8, Paul finally gave up his anticipation of the rapture, and he said, okay, my head's going to roll. I got it. I'm not going to get raptured from this prison. But I have loved the expectation of his appearing. People, do you hear me? Are you having sex with your boyfriend? You cannot be having sex with your boyfriend and be longing for the presence of Jesus to come. You can't be having sex with your girlfriend and saying, oh, even so, come quickly, Lord Jesus. I don't think so. God is convicting you. You can't be drawing that line of coke and say, oh yeah, I'm living for the imminent return of Christ. The Bible says all of us who have this hope that he's coming purifies ourselves. Not that we're perfect. We want to walk with him and make the best of this life that we can until he comes, because by golly, he's coming. And when he comes, I don't want to be ashamed. In the last couple of weeks, if he would have come, there were hundreds of you praying for the team in Mexico and for the team in Germany. And many of you sharing the Lord out on those streets of those various countries. What if he would have come at that moment? Where would you would have been? Where were you? Were you sneaking by and doing one at Joe's Bar and Grill, you know, or whatever the thing might be? Were you saying, I'm going to be left behind? I'm saying you're going to be ashamed of yourself at his coming. You're not going to be left behind. You're going to be embarrassed. Paul lived because Christ was coming soon. And it came across in his messages. The third thing that we see right here is that it's intended to give us encouragement. This shouldn't bum you out. Can you, I don't know. Maybe there was an emergency or something going on, but just this morning when I mentioned rapture, I saw two people just get up and leave. Now maybe, maybe their car alarm went off or whatever, but some people, this scares people. Rapture, Why in the world, when Jesus says, I'm coming back for you, unless we love this world so much that we don't want him to come back? No, it's intended to encourage us. In Acts chapter 1, there are two men in glorious apparel, and they're standing there as Jesus ascends up to heaven, and they speak to the disciples. And I love what they say. They say, what are you looking at? Now, it seems pretty normal to me. Jesus, they're all talking. I mean, Jesus is talking to them. Can you imagine? He's standing on the hilltop there. Some of us have been over there, standing there. Jesus starts going up. And he's going up, and a cloud descends out of heaven and engulfs him. And they're like. And it says, two men in white apparel say to the disciples, why stand ye here gazing up into heaven? This same Jesus who went up this way will come again in like manner. And it says they turned around and went back to Jerusalem. What an encouragement. He's going to come again. Jot it down quickly because of time. 1 Thessalonians, in all of its five chapters, Paul ends each chapter. It's beautifully and it's intended. It's very, very

0: very well intended by Paul. In each of its five chapters of 1 Thessalonians, he gives them a shot of encouragement in the arm. 1 Thessalonians 1:10. He says, wait for a son from heaven. Notice, he didn't say wait for the Antichrist, the European Union to form, wait for, you know, hailstones to fall from heaven. He doesn't say wait for asteroids to blow up the earth and the sea to turn to blood. No, he says wait for a son from heaven, whom he raised from the dead, even Jesus, who delivers us from the wrath to come. Guess what? Somebody will say, oh yeah, that word means hell. That word does not mean hell. It means from God's judgments. 1 Thessalonians chapter 2, verse 19. 1 Thessalonians 2:19. For what is our hope, Paul says, our joy, our crown of rejoicing? Is it not even you at the presence of our Lord Jesus Christ at his coming? For you are our glory and our crown. That was a collective moment he was waiting for. Do you get that? 1 Thessalonians 3:13. So that he may establish your hearts blameless in holiness. That's another thing that it does to your life. It causes you to walk more holy with him. Holiness before our God and Father at the coming of our Lord Jesus Christ with all of his saints. Yeah, he's going to bring with him the ones who have died believing in Jesus. Maybe your son or your daughter or your child or your mom or your dad. Their spirit, it will come with him. And the Bible says that their bodies will be resurrected in a glorified state. I got to tell you something. We were going on the tram up some street. I don't know what street it was. I couldn't read the names anyway. And I punched a button because it stops the door. And grabbed my camera and I ran into a graveyard. I had about six people with me. They go, oh, he's nuts. He's flipped. It's an ancient graveyard. And I'm out there shooting pictures. I'll show you them later. If I would have got home sooner, I could have put them up on the screen and showed you. Ancient graveyards. Tombs. You say, what are you going to take a picture of that for? Because I want to drop a statement underneath. Future resurrection site. Next time you drive by a graveyard, future resurrection site. That's what it is. Their bodies are going to come out of the grave. Don't ask me how. Their spirit's going to come with the Lord. The saints are going to come with him. And we're going to meet them, it says, in the air. That's going to blow Spielberg's mind. It's going to be I don't know how he's going to do a movie after that one. He can't beat it. It's going to be incredible. 1 Thessalonians chapter 4, verse 17, we who are alive and remain shall be harpazo, rapture, caught up together with them in the clouds to meet the Lord in the air. And thus shall we always be with the Lord. Verse 18, therefore comfort one another with these words. It's to be a comfort. Oh boy, you're going to go through the tribulation, you're going to get your head cut off, and you're going to resist the mark of the beast, you'll starve to death, or you get your head cut off, and, you know, have a great time. That's your blessed hope? That's not what the Bible teaches. That is what's ordained for the tribulation saints, which you're not. There's the Old Testament saints, there's three groups of saints. Old Testament saints, church age saints, which began at Pentecost, will end at the day of the rapture, and there's the tribulation saints. You guys already know all this stuff. You should be up here telling that instead of me. 1 Thessalonians chapter 5, verses 9 through 10 is the fifth one, and that is God did not appoint us unto God's judgment. That has nothing to do with hell, but the judgment upon earth, but to obtain salvation through our Lord Jesus Christ, who died for us, and whether we are alive or we die, we should live together with him. Awesome.
1: 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And now, let's get back to today's message. Once again, here's Pastor Jack.
0: The second thing that we see this morning, its roots, that is the rapture, are in God's words. The very, very word of God. I already mentioned to you John chapter 14, which is Jesus' first mention of the rapture. But note it, it's on the authority of God himself. Paul says, for this we say to you by the word of the Lord. That's a New Testament way of saying, thus saith the Lord. That's a strong statement. John 11:25. Jesus said, I am the resurrection and the life. By the way, in the Greek, that's a continuum. He continues to be the resurrection and the life. He who believes in me, that's presently. Do you presently believe in him? Though he may die, that is a yet future statement during the time of Christ. Yet shall he live, in the Greek, that is a future event. Live on and on and on. The second thing that we see, or that I should say, that was the first thing, sorry. See that? That was ordained for the church. It's our promise. It's dedicated to us. Secondly, it's Paul's doctrine, the doctrine of imminency. He says in verse 15 that we who are alive and remain. Notice that he didn't say you guys, or he didn't say somebody, those believers of the future. 2,000 years ago, he said, we who are alive and remain until the coming of the Lord will by no means precede those are the ones who died, who have died in Christ. In other words, their bodies are going to come up before we're raptured. But the scripture goes on to say, and we'll meet them in the air. Someday, maybe we need to draw a picture of this, you know, just to show it. The word coming in Greek is parousia. The word means a being near physically or a physical advent. Not necessarily a coming, or it could be. It could mean that something's in the vicinity. So it could appear both for the second coming, but also the appearance or the rapture of the church. In 1 Corinthians chapter 15, verse 52, the Bible says in a moment when this thing happens, when the rapture happens, in a moment we're going to be changed in a twinkling of an eye. That's pretty quick. Now somebody says, I read this, I don't know how you prove it, but that's 18 thousandths of a second. It says that the dead will be changed incorruptible, made in their changing incorruptible. People loathe the dead, and you know, that's natural, I mean. Seems normal to me. The guy's dead. But isn't it wild that God is so powerful, he's going to take the dead and bring them to life in the resurrection of their bodies? If you might say, man, I don't believe this. You are so cool to be thinking that. Because the Bible says in 2 Peter chapter 3, know this first, that in the last days, scoffers will come, walking after their own lust, saying, where's the promise of the Father, this news? Where's this promise? For since the fathers have fallen asleep, everything's continued as it has been from the creation. Where's his return? Yeah, it's coming. Paul's doctrine of imminency, yes, it's ordained for the church, yes, and the rapture is a, listen, it's a Christ event, not a Father event. Got to write that down. The Father, he has his role in end time affairs. But concerning the rapture, this is very exciting. Concerning the rapture, it's a Christ event. What does that mean? It means that when Christ comes, he's coming for the church. In Philippians 3:20, the Bible says, so we eagerly wait for the Savior, the Lord Jesus Christ, who will transform our lowly bodies that we may be conformed to the glorious, or to his glorious body. Again, you can read 1 Corinthians chapter 15. But notice the sequence. Number one, and wouldn't you love to hear this? Number one, it says, it will be with the shout of the Lord. How do you think the Lord shouts? I mean, just imagine for a second. How do you think he shouts? Remember when Elijah the prophet, the Lord whispered and it freaked them out? Well, it's going to come with a shout. The second thing it says, and it will be with the voice of the archangel. What is that going to sound like? And the third thing it says, it will be with the trumpet of God. See ya! But If you're Jewish, you just got goosebumps right now because that was a traditional blast right there. Thirdly, the rapture is our expectancy. How many of you would have went up at that moment if that would have been it? Yeah, I would have. Well, that's because you're the pastor. No, believe me, I have more strikes against me than positive things. Again, it's because of the blood. Did that blast scare you, or was it like, oh, all right? Would you have been pulling up into this parking lot next week if that blast would have been real? Gee, look, Harriet, we can find a parking spot right up front. We long for his appearance. If you're a Christian, you can't wait for him to come. If you're a Christian and you're goofing off, then you're kind of scared of his coming. The rapture is final. The rapture, in theological terms, brings a conclusion to the longevity of the church on earth. Did you know that? This fact alone ought to startle you. The rapture of the church ends the church age. When was the church born? On the day of Pentecost. When will the church end on earth? The day of the rapture. Whoever those people are, they're clothed in fine white linen for all eternity. Different clothing from the Old Testament saints and the tribulation saints. And his soon return compels us. Every time there's a problem in our perspective, it's a huge opportunity for God to show himself mighty. You got a problem? It's an opportunity for God to show himself mighty. He uses the people who listen to him. Yeah, we have a problem. We have a problem or a huge opportunity. Will you join with us to get the gospel to every corner of the globe until Jesus comes, even though we be such a small church, seemingly insignificant? God is doing insane things here. The guys that are here, they're going to market this thing. It's going to go out around the world. Teachings, 24 hours of teaching. And Jesus said, this gospel shall be preached in all the world, and then the end shall come. Isn't that fun? Isn't that fun just to get close to something that he might be doing? I think it's fun. Jet lag and all. Father, we ask you to come. We ask you to come right now, Lord. We pray that you'd call us up. Wouldn't it be awesome if that little cue for the trumpet blast to go off at that point, you interrupted it and blew it about 20 minutes earlier? Freaked out the sound man and all of us. Who would have been left behind? Who would have gone up? We all know, Lord, that if we trust in the blood of Jesus Christ and ask you to forgive us of our sins and to look to you as our King and Savior, we would have been up there right now. Oh, just think where we would have been right now. We would have all been running right to Noah and said, how was it? What was it like? Running over to Paul and shaking his hand and Martin Luther and Dietrich Bonhoeffer and saying hi to Charles Spurgeon. Dwight L. Moody. Wondering, is he as fat as he was in heaven as he was on earth? Wow. Can you imagine? God, it's great to be here. Thank you, Lord, for saving me. This is too cool. Where would you have been? My friend, if that trumpet blast startled you, if that blast of the shofar startled you, you can change that right now by saying, Jesus Christ, God's risen Son from the dead, come into my life. I exchange my sin for your righteousness. And I'm asking you to write my name in your book of life and to save me from my sins. I'm not going to goof off anymore. If you're having sex outside of marriage, dedicate your life to God and get married or get separated, one or the other. If you're pursuing dollars. Seek first the kingdom of God. If you got to have that little drink to calm you down at night, why don't you learn how to pray? If you want to be ready, look up.
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3: Welcome to Turning Point Weekend Edition. What's the difference between praying and crying out to God? Today, Dr. David Jeremiah shares Jonah's response when he found himself in peril within the belly of a fish. 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
4: And today we open our Bibles to the book of Jonah. Thank you for joining us for the weekend edition of Turning Point. Today we're going to find out what it means to cry out to God and how that's different than just praying. Next on the weekend edition of Turning Point. Several years ago, Randy Reed, a 34-year-old construction worker, was welding on top of a nearly completed water tower outside of Chicago. He'd unhooked his safety gear to reach for some pipes when a metal cage slipped and bumped the scaffolding on which he was standing. The scaffolding tipped, Reed slipped, and he fell 110 feet. He fell face down into a pile of dirt. He barely missed the rocks and the construction debris. When the paramedics arrived, he was breathing, and they hoisted him into the backboard and began carrying him to the ambulance. He even spoke. And what did the man who had fallen 110 feet say? You're not going to believe what he said. He said, "Don't drop me." The doctor said Reed came away from the accident with only minor injuries, just a bruised lung and a bad backache. As we open our Bibles to Jonah chapter 2, Jonah has taken a fall of his own. But his fall wasn't caused by a slipping scaffold. It was caused by a rebellious heart. He has run from God, and now he is at the lowest point in his life. What did he do? The Bible says in Jonah 2, verse 1, "Then Jonah prayed to the Lord his God from the fish's belly." Notice the word "then." Remember all that has led up to this moment. Jonah went down to Joppa in the opposite direction he was supposed to go. He boarded a boat, a storm arose, and sailors threw him overboard. The sea swallowed him up, a great fish dragged him into the deep. And then finally, when Jonah had no plans left or no place to go, Jonah prayed. That's a very interesting thing, because trouble has a way of bringing us to our knees, does it not? It's the theme that runs throughout the entire Bible, again and again in Scripture. When people found themselves in desperate circumstances, they cried out to the Lord. Hannah was crushed in spirit and full of shame because she couldn't have a child. And the Bible says that she poured out her heart and asked God for a son, and the Lord answered her prayer. He gave her Samuel, who would grow up to be one of Israel's greatest prophets. And then there was King Hezekiah. When the Assyrians surrounded Jerusalem, Hezekiah spread their threats before the Lord and prayed. And that night, God struck down 185,000 soldiers, and the city was saved. Peter stepped out of a boat to walk toward Jesus, but when he saw the wind and became afraid and started to sink, he shouted, "Lord, save me!" And Jesus immediately reached out his hand and caught him. Now, before we go any further, I want to remind you that trouble comes to us for a lot of different reasons. Sometimes it's simply part of life in a fallen world. Troubles everywhere. The Bible says it's like sparks that fly upward. We should never look at someone's suffering and automatically assume that sin is the cause. For example, Joseph was faithful and he was godly. There's not an evil word spoken of him in the Bible, but he suffered perhaps more than anyone in the Old Testament. Jonah is different. His trouble came from willful disobedience. And sometimes we reach the end of our own resources because of the choices we have made. And that is exactly where Jonah is in chapter 2. So what do you do when life is overwhelming and problems seem to stalk you? I hope you do what Jonah did. I hope you pray. Today I want to show you how he prayed and hope you will keep this close by as a guide for the moment when trouble surrounds you. First of all, Jonah looked up. Jonah looked up and cried out to the Lord. Verse 2 says, I cried out to the Lord because of my affliction, and he answered me. Out of the belly of Sheol I cried, and you heard my voice. Jonah described his experience as an affliction and being in the belly of Sheol. In the Old Testament, the word Sheol was used to describe the realm of the dead. So Jonah was saying, I was as good as dead, and I cried out to the Lord for help. Twice in verse 2, Jonah says he cried out to the Lord. Jonah did not simply call on the name of the Lord. He did not politely ask the Lord for help or plead with the Lord. He cried out to him. Have you ever cried out to the Lord? It reminds me of a time when we were living in Fort Wayne, Indiana. Donna called and said our little girl's fever had suddenly spiked, and I could hear the concern in her voice, and I knew it was serious. So I headed home right away, and before I got there, I saw our neighbor's car coming toward me, and Donna rolled the window down and said, follow us to the hospital. And as I followed that car to the hospital, I felt completely helpless. I couldn't fix it. There was nothing I could do but pray. So I drove and I cried out to the Lord. Have you ever prayed a desperate prayer? I mean, not a routine prayer before a meal or at bedtime, but the kind you pray when the bottom falls out. And you realize you cannot fix what you're facing, and most of us have been there. And if we're Christians at all, we've at least attempted to cry out to God. When I had cancer years ago, I used to go to the Brooklyn Tabernacle to preach, and they have a Tuesday night prayer meeting there that is something else to behold. And they would tell me, Dr. Jeremiah, we cry out to God for you. I learned from them the difference between praying and crying out to God. The difference is intensity and sincerity and discipline. We know the words of Jonah that were spoken in his prayer, but we can only imagine his tone. I picture Jonah screaming with all of his might. I see tears running down his face and his voice cracking with fear. Cameron Thompson wrote a little book on prayer, and in it he said this: there comes a time, in spite of our soft modern ways, when we must be desperate in prayer, when we must wrestle, when we must be outspoken and shameless. Many of the prayers recorded in Scripture are cries, and the Hebrew and Greek words are very strong. Despite opinions to the contrary, the Bible recognizes such a thing as storming heaven with your prayers. It is not that we overcome the reluctance of God, but rather that we take hold of His willingness, plowing through principalities and powers and inviting His almighty power into our desperate needs. The biggest surprise in verse 2 is not that Jonah prayed, but that God listened. God had every right to ignore Jonah, but when the prophet finally prayed, the Lord was paying attention. He said, I am here. I am listening. I hear you, Jonah. That must have been extremely comforting to the prophet, especially with the situation he was in. What a great lesson that is for all of us. God is not waiting to hear from perfect people. There are no perfect people. Did you know that? Not here, not anywhere on the face of the earth. He's not looking for sinless cries. He just wants honest cries for help. That is why the psalmist wrote, "In my desperation I prayed, and the Lord listened." Again in Psalm 102, "He shall regard the prayer of the destitute and shall not despise their prayer." The book of Hebrews tells us that because of Christ, we can come boldly to the throne of grace, and there we'll receive mercy and we will find grace to help when we need it the most. I read something that I think will challenge us in a good way. Listen to these words. If you and I are coming to a throne of grace, we should come expecting mercy. It would be a strange thing to go to a well and not expect water. It would be stranger still to go to the throne of grace and not expect mercy. If God would listen to Jonah from the depths of the sea, don't you think he will listen to you no matter where you are or what you may have done? If you are piled high with trouble and you feel like you're in a Sheol, look up and cry out to the Lord and ask him to help. If you don't deserve it, do it anyway. And do it because of that, and he will give you. What is mercy? Mercy is undeserved grace in your life. So the first thing that Jonah did when he prayed was he looked up. Number two, he looked around. Notice that Jonah started with God. He cried out to him, and then the prophet faced the mess he was in. That's instructive, isn't it? How often do we do the other thing? We start with our problem, and then we get to God later on. And then we cry out to God. And maybe we should start with God, and then that would be putting our problems in perspective. Remember, the Lord's Prayer begins with, "Our Father who art in heaven, hallowed be thy name." Long before you say, "Give us our daily bread," you're honoring the Lord. And so after crying out to the Lord, the next thing Jonah did was take an honest look at where his disobedience had led him. He didn't pretend everything was great. Instead, he described the mess he was in. Listen to this from verses 3 through 7. He said, "For you cast me into the deep, into the heart of the seas, and the floods surrounded me. All your billows and your waves passed over me. Then I said, I have been cast out of your sight, yet I will look again toward your holy temple. The waters surrounded me, even to my soul. The deep closed around me, and weeds were wrapped around my head. I went down to the moorings of the mountains, and the earth with its bars closed behind me forever. Yet you have brought up my life from the pit, O Lord my God. My soul fainted within me." Jonah tells the Lord exactly what he's experiencing. He says a flood is chasing him. Waves are crashing over him. Seaweed is tangled around his head, and he is sinking toward the foundations of the mountains. He feels as if the earth itself is shuddering around him, and he is drowning. It is a terrifying picture, and he does not hide it from God. It's important for us to tell God what's going on in our lives. You say, "Well, Pastor Jeremiah, doesn't the Bible say God already knows?" Yes, he does. But he wants you to spell it out because he wants you to know that you know what's going on with you. It is good for us to do the same. When we honestly lay our problems before the Lord, the burden becomes a little lighter. If you are overwhelmed with trouble, you can try it today. You might say something like this, "Lord, I've made a wreck of my life and wounded the people I love." Or, "Lord, it feels like you are distant and have abandoned me." Or maybe, "Lord, I'm drowning. I'm not sure how I'm going to pay my bills." Or, "Lord, my friends have left me and I feel so alone." That is what King David did. In Psalm 142, he said, "I pour out my complaint before him. I declare before him my trouble." Those types of prayers are what the New Testament encourages us to pray. Listen to what Peter wrote. "Humble yourselves under the mighty hand of God, that he may exalt you in due time, casting all your care upon him, for he cares for you." In Jonah's case, He had to learn the humble yourself part. Once he was humbled, and he surely was humbled, he learned the second part of this verse. Jonah learned that he could take all of his cares and let go of them. More than that, he could cast them onto God because he knew how much God cared for him. How about you? Are we humble enough to give God our problems? I mean, like he doesn't already know them? We're going to keep our problems from him. He wants us to confess our problems in his hearing. Notice where all of this led for the prophet. Describing to the Lord the terrible place he was in did not lead to despair. Instead, it led to hope. In verse 6, Jonah says, "Yet you have brought up my life from the pit, O Lord my God." Here is what Jonah learned about the Lord. He is the God of life and not death. He lifts people up. He does not crush them. When Jonah was as low as a man could go, God became the lifter of his head and restorer of his soul. And what God did for Jonah, he will do for us. If we read the book of Jonah and we just learn the story, and we're glad we learned the story, it's not really going to help us at all. We need to understand that the God of Jonah is our God. And the problems Jonah had are like problems we have. And how Jonah dealt with those problems in his prayer is an example to all of us as to how we should pray. You may feel as though you have reached the bottom. You may feel stuck, overwhelmed, or ashamed of how you got there. But God is a life giver. When we are honest with him about our condition, about what we've done and where we're going and what we're facing, he begins to put hope back in our hearts. So don't avoid what you're going through. Don't minimize it or pretend it isn't real. If you feel like you're drowning, tell the Lord exactly what you're going through. Describe the pain to him and let him give you a new perspective on life. Let him bring your life up from the pit. Several years ago, when I was going through some pretty tough times, I was in the middle of journaling. I haven't always journaled, but I have periodically in my life. And when I go back and look at my prayers during that time, I'm kind of shocked at the honesty I had as I told the Lord what was going on. Most of you know that when you have problems and you get past them, you repress them. You don't think about them, and oftentimes you forget them. But I went back and looked, and I realized what I was dealing with then and how God helped me, because I honestly opened my heart and told him what was happening and what my feelings in my heart was. In verse 7, we learn that Jonah looked back. He looked up, he looked around, he looked back. Verse 7 says, "When my soul fainted within me, I remembered the Lord, and my prayer went up to you into your holy temple. Those who regard worthless idols forsake their own mercy." Jonah looked back and remembered the Lord, and his mind went to God's holy temple. He went back to the good days he had known in his walk with God. One of the things that happens when you realize you're not walking with the Lord, and some of you may be in that very place tonight, is that you need to stop and remember what it was like when you were in fellowship with him. I promise you, whatever you're chasing right now, it is not nearly as satisfying, not nearly as joyful as what you once knew when you and the Lord were in fellowship with each other. I've never met anyone who said that running after the pleasures of this world gave them anything close to the joy they once had when they walked with God. Do you remember what that was like? Do you remember going to church instead of being coaxed or pressured to go? Do you remember being encouraged to read the Bible? Do you remember the peace of a clear conscience? When you get out of fellowship with God, that joy begins to fade, and you can begin to think you're having fun, but the truth is, there is no joy like the joy of walking in fellowship with Jesus and knowing there's nothing between you and the Savior. So look back and remember the good times. The psalmist said it this way, "I will remember the works of the Lord. Surely I will remember your wonders of old. I will meditate on all your work." We sing one of Donna's favorite songs here often, We Will Remember. And that is a reminder to us of the importance of using our memory bank to help us recall the good things that God has done for us. If you are in a tough spot with the Lord today, take a moment and remember the works of the Lord. The psalmist calls them wonders. You can find them in your Bible. The Lord parted the Red Sea. He shut the mouth of lions and he raised the dead to life. You can find them in your own life. Think about the doors he's opened for you, the sins he's forgiven, the burdens he's carried. Think about the way he fearfully and wonderfully put you together in the beginning. And you can find them in the lives of other Christians. Remember the marriages the Lord has restored, the addictions he's broken, the prodigals he has brought home. Look back on the wonderful works of the Lord. Jonah looked back and he remembered the goodness of the Lord, but he also remembered something else. And it is kind of profound if you want to know the truth. It's a lesson anyone who has run away from God understands. Jonah said that he came to realize that when people give their lives to worthless idols, they forfeit their own mercy. What a trade that is. What a horrible trade. When we cling to idols, we are holding on to nothing and giving away everything. We exchange mercy and love for emptiness. That is what sin does. It promises satisfaction, but it leaves us dry and hollow. Adrian Rogers, the famous former pastor of the church in Memphis, once said, listen to this, sin will take you further than you want to go. It will keep you longer than you want to stay, and it will cost you more than you want to pay. Sin takes and leaves you empty. God's mercy covers and makes you whole. Sin exhausts and wears you down. God's mercy renews you and lifts you up. Sin costs you more than you can afford. God's mercy is freely given. That's what Jonah discovered in his desperate situation. So he looked up and he cried out. He looked around and described his situation. He looked back and remembered what God had done. And number four, he looked ahead. Finally, Jonah looked ahead. He didn't dwell on his sin. He didn't rehearse the mistakes he had made. He didn't wallow in regret. Instead, Jonah recommitted himself to the Lord, and he did it with a spirit of thanksgiving. Listen to verse 9. He said, "But I will sacrifice to you with the voice of thanksgiving. I will pay what I have vowed. Salvation is of the Lord." Jonah started this prayer crying out for help. Remember where he is and what kind of a mess he's gotten himself into. Now he finishes it with a shout of praise. He promises to say out loud, "Lord, I thank you for who you are and what you have done." He also promises to pay his vow. Jonah is finally accepting the assignment that God has given him. In his heart, he is saying, "Yes, Lord, send me. I will go to Nineveh. I will do what you asked me to do in the first place." That is the kind of prayer you can pray when your life has fallen apart. You don't have to fix everything all at once. You can simply say, "Lord, I blew it. But if you bring me out of this, I will do the very thing you've told me to do." Then you take that step, whether you feel like it or not, and you do it with a thankful heart. And that brings us to the last line of Jonah's prayer. Some have called this the central verse in the entire Bible because it expresses with great economy the language of the main point of the Bible. Jonah simply says in verse 9, "Salvation is of the Lord." Salvation is of the Lord. One author wrote, "Salvation belongs to God alone and to no one else. If someone is saved, it is wholly God's doing. It is not a matter of God saving you partly and you saving yourself partly. No, God saves. We do not and cannot save ourselves." That is the gospel. So when you're in trouble and you're overwhelmed by life, whether it's because of your actions or whether you are entirely innocent, I hope you will remember to pray. And maybe even write it down like Jonah did. There's something to be said for writing out your prayers. So if you're in trouble today, look up and cry out to God. Look around and be honest about your situation. Look back and remember God's mercy, and look ahead and do the next right thing. There are many Psalms in the Bible that illustrate Jonah's prayer life. And I'm not going to talk to you about all of them, but I just want to tell you about one psalm. This is one of my favorite psalms, Psalm 107. It helps us understand the ways of God. In many ways, it gives a panoramic view of Israel's history and a revealing look at our own hearts as well. You know, the Israelites were stubborn and stiff-necked people. I often thank God he didn't call me to be Moses. Imagine leading millions of rebellious people through the wilderness. They had a pattern. They would get in trouble, they would cry out to God, be delivered, and then fall right back into trouble again. Before we judge them too harshly, how many times have we prayed, "Lord, it's me again"? Notice the pattern in Psalm 107. It starts with God's people wandering in the desert, hungry, thirsty, and too weak to go on. And then verse 6 says, "Then they cried out to the Lord in their trouble, and he delivered them out of their distress." A few verses later, they're back in trouble again. They're sitting in darkness and in the shadow of death, bound in affliction. Verse 13 says, "Then they cried out to the Lord in their trouble, and he saved them out of their distress." The next few verses describe them as fools who were afflicted because of their transgression and iniquities. And verse 19 says, "Then they cried out to the Lord in their trouble, and he saved them out of their distress." And in verse 28, after they are described as being at their wits' end, it says, "Then they cry out to the Lord in their trouble, and he brings them out of their distresses." Over and over again, the pattern: trouble, cry out to God, deliverance, fall back into the same mess that started the whole process. What is the lesson in all of this? Verse 43 tells us, "Whoever is wise will observe these things, and they will understand the loving kindness of the Lord." That is the message of Psalm 107 and of Jonah 2, the loving kindness of the Lord. What kind of God do we have? A God of mercy, a God of grace, a God of loving kindness. He's not waiting to jump all over you because of what you have done. He's waiting to welcome you back in forgiveness and fellowship. He waits with outstretched arms. Whenever you cry out to him, he responds. He heals what is broken, and he restores what is damaged. But he does not force us to come back. You must take that action yourself. When we cry out, he hears us. You say, "Well, Pastor Jeremiah, you don't know what I've done. And I don't really need to know what you've done, because I know what he does, and he forgives. No matter what happens, he forgives." So wherever you are, if you're kind of striding along at the edge of the pack, not really walking with the Lord like you should, cry out to God. Tell him what's happening in your life. Ask him to forgive you and help you get back on track. He'll do that, and you will be the one blessed by it.
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1: With SRN News, I'm Ron Taylor. State-run media in Iran says an Iranian commercial vessel has been struck off Teshem Island in the Strait of Hormuz, with one person killed and four wounded. Separately, the United Kingdom Maritime Trade Operations Monitor reported a vessel was hit early this morning by a projectile while transiting the strait, with no details. There was no immediate statement from the military, which has previously struck Iranian-flagged vessels as part of the blockade of Iranian ports. The attack comes a day before Tehran seeks to brief regional countries on its contested efforts to manage shipping traffic in the strait. Indonesian rescuers say about 130 passengers and crew are missing after a ferry carrying more than 240 people overturned in bad weather in the Java Sea. At least 107 people were rescued, and the bodies of six passengers recovered so far today as the search operation expands in waters around the vessel's last position. This is SRN News.
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6: Ronald Reagan understood that preserving liberty required more than defending it. It had to be taught. In his 1989 farewell address, Reagan warned America about the danger of losing its national memory. If we forget what we did, we won't know who we are. Reagan understood that a free nation cannot preserve principles its people no longer understand. Every generation must learn why America's freedoms matter, understand the sacrifices that secured them, and accept the responsibilities that come with self-government. Liberty cannot be simply inherited. It must be intentionally passed from one generation to the next. Because when we fail to teach the meaning of freedom, we eventually lose the will to preserve it. So, are we preparing the next generation merely to inherit liberty, or teaching them why it is worth preserving?
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8: All right, let's open up our copy of God's Word. We're in Matthew chapter 6, 25 through 34. Matthew 6, 25 through 34. I do see some new faces. Welcome to Four Winds. We're so glad you're here. I'm Pastor Harry. Today you're going to hear from our founding and senior pastor, Pastor Jeff Noble. You were given a bulletin when you walked in. If you open it up, there are sermon notes. You can follow along as Pastor Jeff is preaching. You can fill in the blanks there and take note of the scriptures that are added there for you. You'll also see there's a welcome card in there. We'd love for you to fill that out. It is detachable. You tear it off of there, put it into the offering plate, but it's one of the many ways we use to get to know you. We'd like to pray for you and your family, and of course receive a personalized letter from Pastor Jeff welcoming you to Four Winds. We all welcome you to Four Winds, so thank you for joining us. 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There is so much information there about our church, what we believe, all of our Bible studies, again, discipleship groups. I believe the women are getting ready to leave on a retreat soon here in like a week or two. So anyways, all sorts of information. It's all on the website, fourwindslove.org. Let's get to our text. I'm only going to read the first three, if that's okay. You didn't come to hear me read. You came to hear the Word of God. So I'm going to give you the first three, and then we'll continue. Therefore, I tell you, do not worry about your life, what you will eat or drink, or about your body, what you will wear. Is not life more than food, and the body more than clothes? Look at the birds in the air. They do not sow or reap or store away in barns, and yet your heavenly Father feeds them. Are you not much more valuable than they? Can any one of you, by worrying, add a single hour to your life?
9: We worry about tomorrow. Will there be enough? Will everything work out? But Jesus says, look at the birds, consider the flowers. Your Father knows what you need, and worry cannot add a single moment to your life.

How many of us have worried today? You didn't have to raise your hands, but that's okay. That was a rhetorical question, because we all have. Sometimes I get in my car and I'm like, rats, gas gauge is really low. I better go get some fuel, which is like taking out a car loan these days, but fill your tank. Worry is something that is a natural thing for us. We see a circumstance, we see a situation, we may have a family member or a coworker, and their life just causes us to worry inside. And Jesus understands that. He knows how we are prone to worry about things. But I got a phrase a long time ago. Some pastor said it. Excuse me. I wish I'd written down his name. But he basically said this. He said, there's two things that you cannot worry about in this world. I thought, only two? He said, yeah, only two things that you cannot worry about. The first thing is those things you cannot change. You can't worry about something you cannot change. But you also cannot worry about something that you can change. And if I did my math correctly, those two things basically cover everything. If you can't change it, why worry about it? If you can change it, then change it and don't worry about it. Some of you remember the name Irma Bombeck. She actually wrote a phrase that said, worry is like a rocking chair. It gives you something to do, but it doesn't get you anywhere. She's right. To worry about things is to expound energy that we don't need.

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2: Jesus understands that we are worriers by nature, but he also wants to give us explanation about the importance of not worrying. In this particular text, he's going to say three different times, do not worry. And so we're going to look at that here today. Why worry? When we don't have anything to worry about. But before we go any further, let's have a word of prayer together. Heavenly Father, we just want to learn today. I know it's easier to ask the question, why worry? But the fact is that we have a tendency to do that. But Father, I pray today that you and I would give a different, we would get a different look on how to deal with situations in our life, whether it be somebody in our life or something in our life or whatever it is. Lord, teach us how to not be so worrisome. So that's our prayer today, Lord. Teach us and we'll listen. And we ask it all in Jesus' holy name. Amen. So the first thing in our text, which Harry has already read, is this. We need to settle what really matters. If I was to ask you what really matters in your life, now I know we're in church, and I know you're talking to your pastor, you probably say something like this. Well, my relationship with the Lord is the most important thing. And I would absolutely agree with you. The question is that settled in our life, and do we feel that way every day? Or are we looking to have something else as a priority, something else that matters more when we're out there in the world? And I would challenge every one of us to understand that Jesus Christ is the only thing that truly matters. And that salvation that he gave us through his shed blood on the cross is the very thing that we need to settle as the most important thing in our life. And this will make more sense as we read a little further on down there. Jesus starts out by saying, therefore. Now, what is therefore? Therefore, you always have to ask yourself that question. Well, we looked at treasures in heaven. Don't store up treasures on earth where moth and rust can destroy, but store up treasures in heaven. He says those are the things that we do for the glory of God that precede us before we go there. And then we talked about how the eye is the lamp of the body, and if your eye is pure, your whole body will be pure. If your eye is looking at ugly things, your body's going to be ugly. And he says, you can't serve two masters. You're going to love one and hate the other. You can't serve both God and money. All of those things he was teaching there, talking about material goods and knowing that we need those things, we are not to worry about their provision. So he starts by saying, therefore, I tell you, do not worry about your life. We've all had situations where worry crept in. I'm coming up on a year since I had my cancer surgery. And I always think about, man, I could get cancer again or something like that. Or I may still have cancer. It's in my lymph nodes, so who knows where it's at these days. But so far, everything looks good. But I determined from the day I was diagnosed, I was not going to worry about it. People say, are you scared? Scared of what? I survive here? Amen. I die and go there? Amen. I mean, it's a win-win situation, right? Isn't that the way we're supposed to look at it? He says, I don't want you to worry about your life. Jesus says, that's my job. It's my job to sustain you and to instruct you and to encourage you and to watch over you and to remind you that you belong to me, he said. So he says, don't worry about your life. What is the problem with worry? Well, first of all, I would tell you that worry is irreverent. It's disrespectful to God. If we have entrusted him with our life, and that's what a born-again believer has done, if we entrust him with our life, don't you think that he is going to watch out over us? And don't you think he's going to provide for us? To fail to recognize that the God who gave us life is also going to sustain us is irreverent to say he just can't do certain things. I believe with all my heart that God is omnipresent. That means he's all places at all times. He is omnipotent. That means he is all powerful. And he is omniscient. That means he is all knowing. My God is the God of everything. So worry about a

0: situation is disrespectful to that one that we've trusted with our life. It's irreverent. Psalm chapter 54, verse 4, surely God is my help. The Lord is the one who sustains me. You believe that? Absolutely. He helps us in our time of trouble. We can run to Him and find shelter. We can run to Him and find comfort. We can run to Him and have conversation. But to worry about things is disrespectful to Him. It's not only irreverent, but it is also irrelevant. Doesn't make any sense. If the God of all creation has called us for such a time as this, don't you think He knows what's coming? Don't you think He knows what we're going to need and how we're going to process those things? To worry does not change a thing, nor does it help us in coping with the problem. What does worry do? It just gets our blood pressure up. It increases our respiration. It makes our tummies upset. I mean, there's just all kinds of things that worry can do. It's irrelevant because God has already got His plan and His purpose marked out. Everything okay back there? A little echo, echo, echo, echo, echo. Thanks. I like an echo, echo, echo, echo, echo. Anyway. Let me give you a passage. Ecclesiastes chapter 3, verse 14. I know that everything that God does endures forever. The salvation that He gave to you and I at the moment of belief lasts forever. It's not going to go away. And we've talked about that in great detail. I know some of you disagree with me on that. That's okay. I love you anyway. His stuff that He does endures forever. Nothing can be added to it and nothing can be taken from it. God does it so men will revere Him, will respect Him. He works in our life in amazing ways, not mysterious ways, but amazing ways. But to worry about things that He's already handled just is ridiculous. The third thing I would tell you here is that worry is irrational. If the King of Kings and Lord of Lords has all things under His control, He sits on His throne and does His will, our desire is simply to see that will done here on earth, then isn't it kind of irrational to think that somehow He can't handle that thing in your life, in my life? Yes, it's irrational. It burns up mental energy without giving us anything to apply constructive action to that problem. We just sit around and get all upset. Now, do we need to take care of stuff? Sure. If my car needs gas, then I just don't sit and go, I'm not going to worry about that. I'm going to go fill the tank up and, you know, borrow some money from Jared because I know it's going to be a lot.
1: You're not going to get a lot of gas.
0: Not going to get a lot of gas. But we have to take care of things. I'm not saying that. It's the worry. Last night I didn't sleep very well and I got thinking about it. Was I worrying about my message on worrying? I wasn't sure. Just couldn't sleep. But let me give you a passage out of Mark chapter 13, verses 9 through 11. Now, Jesus is talking to His disciples. He said, look, things are not always going to be rose petals and unicorns. He says, you got to be on your guard. He says, you will be handed over to the local councils and flogged in the synagogues. Boy, sign me up. But Jesus was telling them. Why was He telling them in advance? To warn them, but to tell them not to worry about it. Now, I don't know. When I got in trouble a lot in school, but one time I actually got paddled back in the day when they actually did that. And the teacher that was going to paddle me told me the day before, he says, tomorrow, and I had a really bad infraction. I had gotten an STP sticker. Remember STP stickers that we all had on our lunchboxes and stuff? I had an STP sticker, and he was left the room, and I put it upside down on his chair so he would sit down and stick to his butt. Mr. Mastermind here, these amazingly earth-shattering goofiness. And anyway, he came in, saw it there, asked who did it. They all turned me in. And he goes, tomorrow I'm going to paddle you. Well, all night long. I mean, I was just a mess. My dad paddled me all the time, but he didn't just use a paddle. He used anything. But anyway, but I was really freaking out. And not only did he tell me he was going to do it the next day, but he waited until sixth period, the end of the day. And then came and got, I'm like, it's like 15 minutes before the bell rings. We're all going home and he hadn't come. I think he forgot. He showed up, took me out there, swatted my backside. But I worried about that thing. And rightfully so, it hurt. Jesus says, you guys are going to get flogged in the synagogue. He said, on account of me, you will stand before governors and kings and witness as witnesses to them. Do you see what he's saying there? He said, they will call you to give an account of what you believe, and you are going to testify on behalf of Jesus Christ to those people. You're going to be my witness. It's the same thing he told them in Acts chapter 1, verse 8. You'll be my witnesses in Jerusalem, Judea, and Samaria, and the uttermost parts of the world. Witness there is the word martyr. You will be martyred for the faith. He says, you'll be witnesses to them. And the gospel must first be preached to all nations. Before Christ will come back, the gospel has to reach all four corners of the earth. And no, I don't think the earth is a cube. I'm talking about the compass, north, south, east, and west. He says, whenever you are arrested and brought to trial, look at these next three words, do not worry. What is the absolute worst thing that they could do in those trials? They could kill them. And we know what the Bible says about that. To be absent from the body is to be in the presence of the Lord. So why worry? He says, do not worry beforehand about what you will say. Just say whatever is given you at the time, for it's not you that's speaking, but the Holy Spirit. You will testify through the power of the Holy Spirit if you're not all bound up by worry. And that's what they did. They testified to the goodness of God. Peter would write it this way. He would say, cast all your anxieties on him. Why? Because God cares for us. He said, give me your burden and leave it there. Each week we invite you to come down here and kneel on these kneeling benches and pray and just leave whatever that burden is in your life right here at the altar. And then when you get up and you walk back to your chair, don't pick it up and take it with you. Leave it there. Say, God, this belongs to you now. I am no longer going to carry this burden. I'm no longer going to worry about this situation. I have settled what really matters, and what really matters is my relationship with you. You follow that? The two things I want to point out to you, first of all, here in this particular part of the text, is the value of your existence. I know some of us are walking around saying, yeah, I'm pretty valuable for being here. The fact is, that's not what we're talking about. Look what Jesus says. He says, don't worry about your life. What you will eat or what you will drink or what you will wear, is not life more than food? Now, some of us would argue that point. But yes, our life is more than food. And then he says, is your life a lot more than food and your body more than clothing? And the answer is yes. It's not about what we wear. He said, look at the birds here. I can almost envision Jesus standing there talking to all of those people on Mount Sinai. And he says, just look at those birds up there. They don't have to sow any of their crops. They don't have to harvest those crops. They don't have to store them in barns. They just know that their provision is made available to them by their Creator, which is the Lord God Almighty. He said, look at the birds. They don't do anything, and your Father feeds them. And then he says this, are you not much more valuable than they? And the answer is yes. It's not an ego thing, it's just the truth. Remember when God was in the Garden of Gethsemane and he created the water, he said that was good, and he created the trees and that was good, and he created the animals and that was good, and he created this and he created that. And then when he created human beings, he said, that's very good. We were the pinnacle of his creation, so much so that he says, I'm giving you the responsibility to take care of the rest of this stuff. Our existence is important. Why do you think we're always talking about the sanctity of human life? Sanctity of human life just isn't about unborn babies. It's about human beings in general. Especially senior adults who some of these folks on the left are trying to push euthanasia. Canada has been doing this for a long time, and I forget the statistics I read, but a huge number of people have been put to death both adults and young people. We have to understand we have a value in the eyes of God and understand that. He says, you're much more important than any of those things. And he says, are you not much more valuable than they? Can any one of you, by worrying, add a single hour to your life? And of course, the answer is no. The value of existence. Look at James chapter 4, verses 14 through 70. Now, the comment was made, well, we're going to go to this city and we're going to do business and we're going to make money and we're going to stay there for this amount of time and this amount of time. And James comes back and says, well, let's get a dose of reality here. He says, you don't even know what will happen tomorrow. That's the truth. We don't know what's going to happen tomorrow. He goes on to say, what is your life? You are a mist that appears for a little while and then vanishes. He said, instead, you ought to say, if it's the Lord's will, we'll live and do this or do that. As it is, you boast and brag. What was he saying there? We have our life so planned out that we don't have any room for God. And are we open to changing our plans for the purpose of glorifying him? I would hope so. He says, you boast and brag. Look how important I am. Look how popular I am. Look how all the things that I've got. He says, all such boasting is evil. Anyone then who knows the good they ought to do and doesn't do it, sins. I love that verse. If we know that we shouldn't worry about something and continue to worry, what is that? Sin. If we know we should reach out to somebody and not worry about the consequences, what is that? Sin. All of those things are reminding us we are here for a purpose. We are here for such a time as this to proclaim the good news of Jesus Christ. I like it when they say there at Turning Point USA, our rights do not come from government. Our rights come from God. And the only way we're going to be able to maintain those rights is if we continue to trust in him and do what he says. If God has given you life, isn't it logical to believe that he's going to provide your food and your clothing as well? Absolutely. Now, I'm not saying you sit on your couch and eat bonbons and watch soap operas all day. Yes, we have to go to work. Yes, we have to be responsible. But ultimately, the provision is from him. We got to settle what matters. And what matters is not that I have to go in and have some $300 shirt just to look more important. I like TJ Maxx. You ever been to TJ Maxx? Ah, you can get everything there. I mean, like everything. And the worst part about it is after you've bought everything back in the store, you got to walk through this cattle stall thing that's got everything. Spices and face cream and this, that, and the other. So you might buy three items back in there and you'll have 27 items in your bag before you get to the cash register. I love TJ Maxx, but I don't need TJ Maxx, and neither do you. The fact is that we've got to put what matters. The value of our existence is in, our existence is in Christ. But also it says this, the value of your exterior. We spend so much time trying to prepare ourselves for the day. And I'm glad those of you who showered. I mean, that's a good thing. Yeah. You know, put that face on. Put that face on, Katie?
1: Yes, I did.
0: Yep. 45 minutes? Really? You did? Good for you. Good for you. I'm glad. Took me about 5 and it shows, doesn't it? I mean, it just absolutely does. I'm beautiful? Well, thank you. You might need to get new glasses, but that's okay. I appreciate that. What does it mean, the value of our exterior? We put so much effort into the outside that we forget what really the focus is. What really matters is what's going on the inside. What does the Bible say? God himself says, you know, man looks at the outside, but God looks at the heart. And when Jesus was preaching this message, of course, remember who's standing off on the sides looking to judge him? The Pharisees. He says, don't worry about what's on the outside. Your Father knows what you need. In Luke chapter 16, Jesus is referring to the fact of serving two masters. We looked at that in Matthew chapter 6, verse 19. You cannot serve both God and money. He says this. He says, you are the ones that justify yourself in the eyes of men, talking to the religious guys of the time. He says, you try to look so good on the outside. He said, but the truth of the matter is, what does it say there? God knows your heart. If we say we love Jesus and we trust Jesus, but we're worried about everything that's coming down the pike, then we're not being truthful, are we? The value of our exterior, the outside doesn't matter. It's the inside that Christ looks at. So we've got to settle what really matters. Second thing I'd point out to you is once we've settled it, then we need to show it. We need to show what really matters. Look what it says. He says, who of you can add a single hour to your life? Now, that word there, some of you might have a King James version that says, who of you can add a single cubit? A cubit was a form of measurement. It was about 18 inches long. And it says, who of you can add a single cubit to your stature? That word stature there does not necessarily mean height like we would talk to, but actually that word there in the Greek means age. So who of you can add any time to your age, any measurement to your age by worrying? And I would tell you that we actually can detract from our longevity by spending all of our time worrying because of all the things it does to us physically. There was a man and his wife who were at a restaurant one night with her husband's boss. And the husband went off onto one of his goofy little stories, which he's told numerous times, even in the presence of the boss. And the wife didn't want for the husband to be embarrassed, so she kicks under the table to get his attention. Kicked right in the shin. He just kept on talking. And so she kicked him a second time. Kept on talking. Finally goes, oh! Wait a minute, I guess I probably have already told this story. I guess I don't need to tell again. Ha, ha, ha, ha, ha. Honey, you want to go dance? So they get up, and he and his wife walk out on the dance floor. And she says, why wouldn't you hush? She said, I was trying to get your attention. He said, well, when you kicked me, I stopped. She said, I kicked you twice. He says, no, you only kicked me once. So they got this look on their face, and they go back to the table, and there's the boss with kind of a funny smirk on his face. He said, after the second kick, I knew it wasn't for me, so I just passed it along. To show what really matters, first of all, the persistence of our faith. If I was to ask you, you have faith, you would say yes. But Hebrews chapter 11, verse 1 says, faith is the essence of things unseen, the substance of things hoped for. Faith trusts in things that we actually can't latch on to or hold on to. And our faith needs to be persistent. It's not wishy-washy. It's not back and forth. Look what it says there in verse 28. And why do you worry about your clothes? See the flowers of the field? They do not labor or spin. He says they don't go out and have to collect anything. They don't have to put their fabric together. They don't do anything like that. He says, yet I tell you, not even Solomon in all of his splendor was dressed like one of these. You know, we've been running around all excited about how Elon Musk is now a trillionaire. Good for him. I'm excited about that. Solomon surpassed that in his time from a biblical standpoint. He had so much stuff, the wealthiest man and the smartest guy to ever walk the face of the earth. And Jesus calls him out. As fine as his attire was, they'll never match up to the beauty of God's creation, the flowers of the field. So don't try. Trust in that by faith. He says, if this is how God clothes the grass of the field, which is here today and gone tomorrow, thrown in the fire, will he not much more clothe you? You of little faith. He's saying we're running all after the material goods. And he spent a long time talking about how material things are just temporary. Not a bit of that are we going to take with us to heaven. And then he goes on to say this. So do not worry. There's a second time he says, do not worry. Saying, what shall we eat or what shall we drink or what shall we wear? The persistence of our faith. Now we know, according to Romans chapter 10, verse 17, that faith comes from hearing the message. We have the word of God that he has given us, and this is how our faith is strengthened. You read Hebrews again, Hebrews chapter 11, it talks about all the people that walked by faith. They couldn't tangibly hold on to what is being promised. They never saw Messiah. They believed he was coming, but stayed at the task. We have the word of God. I get a kick out of folks coming and they'll say, Pastor, I've gotten back into reading the word of God. Great. Good for you, because this is how we're going to get a stronger faith and begin to process the things of God. He says faith comes from hearing the message, and that message from God is heard through His Word. Heard through His Word. Peter, again, in 2 Peter chapter 1, verse 5 through 8. For this very reason, make every effort to add to your faith goodness. Now, follow along with me. I'm going to read this and I'll explain it. And to goodness, knowledge, and to knowledge, self-control, and to self-control, perseverance. There's that word again. And perseverance, godliness, and godliness, brotherly kindness, love. Notice the progression right there. Then he says this, for if you possess these qualities in increasing measures, so your faith is not a one and done type thing. Our faith is not just, okay, I trusted Christ as my Lord and Savior, and then our faith is just our faith. It continues to grow. Some of you could probably stand here and testify to the fact that your faith was very small early on in your life, but you've learned to trust God more and more and seen Him prove Himself time and time again by believing by faith. But He says, you have the faith initially, and then you add goodness to that. What is goodness? Just doing the right things. Ministering to people, loving them, sharing the gospel. He said you need to add to your faith goodness. And goodness, you need to add knowledge. And what's knowledge? Knowledge is information. We get the information from God through His Word. And to knowledge, self-control. In other words, when you read this and God says, I need you to take a breath here before you go responding to people. Knowledge, self-control. Self-control, perseverance. Always fascinating me the number of people that can give up on God just that quick. The minute something doesn't go their way, I've had enough. Had enough with your church, had enough with God, had enough. I quit. I would question if that person is truly saved, because we're to persevere. We're to stand firm. Jesus would even say, He says, those who persevere to the end will be saved. We are saved, we are being saved, we will be saved. That's what the Bible teaches us. Self-control, perseverance, godliness, being more and more like Christ. Godliness, brotherly kindness, making sure we're loving our fellow brothers and sisters in Christ. And brotherly kindness, love. Whereas Galatians 5:22 starts out with love, joy, peace, patience, kindness, goodness, faithfulness, gentleness, self-control, those characteristics that we have as a result of the indwelling of the Holy Spirit. This starts out with faith and culminates in love. It trusts God to grow and grow and grow and grow and grow. He says, in increasing measures, they will keep you from being ineffective and unproductive in your knowledge of the Lord Jesus Christ. You ever heard somebody say this? Man, I just don't understand the Bible. And I'll be the first to tell you, there's a lot of things in here I don't get. I don't. We could study this thing till the cows come home and we'll never know it. But we know more now than we did last week. Why do you think we give you all those Bible verses and put them up here so you can read them yourself? To give you a little more information, a little more knowledge. You see, the persistence in our faith is going to be based on that passage out of Romans 10. We've got to get the information from God, and we get the information through His Word. Ephesians 2:10 reminds us that you and I are God's workmanship. We are His masterpiece. Some of us are some of that New Age art stuff. But anyway, I mean, we're His masterpiece, right? Created in Christ Jesus to do good works. Doesn't say so you can earn your salvation. It's a result of your salvation. We were created by God to serve Him faithfully, which He prepared for us in advance to do. Before you ever breathe your first breath, God already had us set aside to do the work of our master. The persistence of our faith allows us to fulfill that task. And we don't worry about it. You hear folks say like this, well, I don't know. I could never go up there. I got a sneaky suspicion that when Irene was standing here, she was probably sweating a little bit. Because that's not what she does on a regular basis. But she did it anyway. What was the purpose? To give glory to God. James 1, verses 2 through 4. Consider it pure joy, my brothers, whenever you face trials. What? When I face trials, I'm supposed to be joyous about that? Sure. Why? Because it tells us. Because you know that it's the testing of your faith that will develop perseverance. That test of being able to say, what are you going to do in this situation? What are you going to do? And perseverance must finish its work so that you and I may be mature. That's probably one of the biggest struggles that most people in the church have today. I didn't get my way. Eva, you've never done that, have you? No. I didn't think so, because you walk with God, and Jared is there to serve you. He says perseverance must finish the work that you grow up and be complete and not lacking anything. Again, the provision of God. But he's simply saying, trust me and don't live your life on feelings alone. I'm glad he gave us feelings. Every once in a while, I'll venture into the kitchen and cook. I've gotten pretty good. I make a shrimp for Alfredo that is, Not muy bueno, that's Spanish. Molte bene. There you go. Yes, thank you. But I burned myself a few times. You know, the hard part is when you go to put something in the oven and they got those two racks and you're going to put it on the bottom rack and you slide that thing out there. And then when you pick your hands up and you just graze across that top rack, you know, it's at 400 degrees. What's that? You guys have done that forever in the restaurant business. Yeah, that's right. I learned from that, though. Don't touch the hot rack. Plain and simple. Anyway, I was going somewhere with that. I can't remember what it was. But anyway. What's that? Oh, that cook. Yeah, I forget what it was. Anyway, so I had to learn. You got to grow up. You got to make sure you understand what you're dealing with. Hot things are hot. Don't touch them. Anyway, sorry. Let's move on here. Not only do we have to talk about the persistence of our faith, but how about the provision of our Father? God the Father provides all things. Look what it says right here. He says, your Father, you're much more important than that. And he says, so don't worry what you're going to eat or what you're going to drink or what you're going to wear. He says, I'm going to provide all that for you. He says, the pagans run after these things, and your Father in heaven knows that you need them. This is one of my favorite verses, Philippians 4:6. Do not be anxious about anything, but in everything, by prayer and petition, with thanksgiving, make your request known to God. And it goes on to say, and the peace of God, which passes all understanding, will guard your hearts and minds in Christ Jesus. But then you flip down to verse 19 of that same passage, and look what it says. And my God will meet most of your needs. My God will meet some of your needs. My God will, get around to it when he gets around to it. He said, I'm going to meet all your needs according to his glorious riches in Christ. What is the glorious riches in Christ? Jesus Christ came and died for the sins of the world. And when we put our faith in him, when we repent of our sins and turn to him through faith, then he begins to work in us in such a way. And God has promised he would give us everything that we need. Say, but Pastor, I didn't get that new boat. Maybe you don't need a boat. You ever think of that? Maybe you just don't need a boat. I could go down that road for about a month, but I'm not going to. The provision of God is set. He said, I'm going to give you everything that you need. Why? Because it tells us in Romans 8:32, God did not spare his own son, but gave him for all of us. How will he not also, along with Christ, graciously give us all things? But Pastor, I want one of those shirts that got the little goofy guy up here, or what, a little of whatever. Did y'all see my shirt today? It says, hang in there. It's got a cat coming out of the pocket. It says, hang in there. Thought it was a cool looking shirt. Anyway. What? TJ Maxx. Not TJ Maxx. No, this was a freebie. This was given to me. So anyway, it's kind of fun. I don't know what it cost, but didn't cost me anything, so I'm loving it. Anyway, so if we have faith in our Father and put him first, we can be sure that our needs will get met. If we don't prioritize God first, then we really can't count on those things being met. Faith is total confidence in the provision of God. Total confidence that he will provide. In 1845, there was an expedition by Sir John Franklin. It was called the Franklin Expedition. And they sailed from England to find a northwest passage through the Canadian Arctic. And you know, that's a lot of ice up there. So the crew loaded two sailing ships with a lot of things they didn't need. They put a 1,200-volume library in the bottom of the boat. They put fine china, crystal goblets, sterling silverware with the initials of the officers engraved in the handles. However, they only brought 12 days' worth of coal for the ship. They had all this stuff they didn't need, and the very thing that they really needed, they didn't have enough of. The ship became trapped in a vast frozen plain of ice. Listen to this. After several months of having been stuck in the ice, the crew got this wonderful idea that we're going to go and walk across the ice and see if we can find some help. So they all matched up and headed off their different directions in small groups. And guess what? None of them survived. When the rescuers kind of got there, they found two of the officers had been pulling this large sled for more than 65 miles from the original location of the ship. And they found that sled was filled with expensive table silverware. They walked 65 miles toting silverware through the ice. Those men contributed to their own demise by carrying what they didn't need. You say, why are you telling me this story, Pastor? Some of us in this room and some of you watching online are carrying things you don't need to carry in the form of worry. What about my children? What about my grandchildren? What about my work? What about this? What about that? You are holding on to something you were never intended to hold on to in the form of worry. We have to understand that God is going to provide whatever it is we need if we simply trust Him with it. My feet hit the ground every morning, I pray for my family, my kids and my grandkids, and whatever God's got planned for that particular day. At night, we do the exact same thing. Because I don't want to worry about those things. I got to trust God with them. And you do as well. We need to settle what matters. We need to show what matters. Number three, we need to seek what truly matters. We need to seek what truly matters. Look what it says in verse 33. He says, why worry about what you're going to eat or drink or what you're going to wear? The pagans, the unbeliever, the worldly folks run after these things, and your heavenly Father knows that you need them as well. But you, as my followers, Jesus says, must seek first His kingdom and His righteousness, and all of these other things will be given to you as well. What does that mean? Well, that word seek right there is a word ziteo, which means a continual and constant seeking. And what are we seeking? We're seeking His kingdom and His righteousness. Now, His kingdom is not like castles and walls and guards and all that kind of stuff. This has always been kind of confusing. One of the things that always kind of threw me for a loop when I would study this, His kingdom is not necessarily bricks and sticks. His kingdom is inside of us. It is the realm of salvation that a believer has. It is the same text as the kingdom of heaven. Matthew would use kingdom of heaven in a few places. He used heaven as a euphemism for God because it was inappropriate to use God's name above a whisper in biblical times. They didn't use it ever they didn't have OMG back in the day, okay? We shouldn't have it today either. And so to kind of make the Jewish readers not feel so offended, he said kingdom of heaven. But anyway, it basically is this for by seeking and nurturing that salvation that we've given, that's the kingdom of heaven. That's the kingdom of God. We need to seek that first. First of all, to be saved is the first step. But then once you are saved, you continue to grow in that salvation. You know more. You walk more faithfully. And then all of the other care and provision will come from God. It's amazing how we can focus on things that don't matter and neglect the most important things. We need to learn how to choose our battles better. Leonard Ravenhill said this. He said, many of us are hunting mice while lions are devouring the land. We're focused on the wrong things. There are fights to be had, but the battle belongs to the Lord. We're simply to put on that full armor of God and stand our ground and proclaim the good news of Christ. God is going to provide all things, but he says we need to seek first his kingdom and his righteousness. What is his righteousness? His righteousness is his characteristics he wants us to possess. He imparts his righteousness into our life that we may live it accordingly. Seeking what really matters, God's promised future. You know you've got a home in heaven? Do you know you've got a home in heaven? I hear people say this all the time. I say, you know you got a home in heaven? Well, I think so. I hope so. Don't we read in 1 John, these things I have written to you that you may know you have eternal life? Didn't Jesus tell his disciples, I'm going to prepare a place for you, and then I'm going to come back to take you with me so you can be where I am? Yes. That's the promised future of God. We don't know what tomorrow's going to bring, but we know who's going to bring tomorrow. If we wake up tomorrow morning and put our feet on the ground, it's because God has ordained it. Jesus says in Luke chapter 17, verse 20 and 21, once having been asked by the Pharisees when the kingdom of God would come, Jesus replied, the kingdom of God has not come with your careful observation, nor will it be. People say, here it is or there it is. He said, the things you say and the things that you do are not going to usher in the kingdom of God. Why? Because the kingdom of God is within you. Jesus' own words. Well, wait a minute. I thought Jesus was going to come back and set up his kingdom. You preached 18 months in the book of Revelation about the coming back of Christ. Yep. And who's going to be there when he comes back? Believers. We've already got the kingdom with us. When he sets up his kingdom, we're already there. We're already a part of it. May seem a little confusing, but he says that's what you need to seek every day, that relation. Not to re-earn your salvation, but to foster that and to encourage others to do the same. Seek first his kingdom and his righteousness, that which he imparts to you to live life accordingly. Not only God's promised future, but God's prevailing feature. Look what he says. He says, therefore, there's another therefore. What is therefore? Because God is going to provide for all those things, he says, therefore, do not worry. That's the third time he says it there. Do not worry about tomorrow, for tomorrow has enough worries about itself. Each day has enough trouble of its own. If we're constantly looking forward to the what-ifs of the future, we'll never comprehend of what's happening right now. We're always looking to the hills rather than to the hope we have right here. Let me give you a couple of verses. Deuteronomy 6:25. And if we are careful to obey the law before the Lord our God, as he has commanded us, that will be our righteousness. Listening to his word and applying it to our lives. His feature in us, simply listening to his word and applying it to our lives. Lamentation chapter 3, verse 22 and 23. Because of the Lord's great love for us, we are not consumed. We deserve to be sent to a devil's hell. But he said, nope, I'm not going to do that with you. I'm going to love you and encourage you and show you about what it means to walk with me. He said, we are not consumed, for his compassions never fail. Even when we mess up, he still loves us, still watches over us. They are new every morning. Great is his faithfulness, his mercy, his holding back that which we truly deserve. And filling us with the grace that we don't deserve. They're new every morning. Great is his faithfulness. Amen? Amen. Amen. One more verse and we're going to conclude here. Isaiah 33, verse 2. Lord, be gracious to us. We long for you. I know we can get all sidetracked about what we see on the news and we see all these things that are going on. We can get all just lathered up about that thing. The bottom line is people need the Lord. People need the Lord. Be gracious to us. We long for you, God. Be our strength every morning, our salvation in times of distress. We know what we've got. We know what we can trust. We know we understand. We settle what really matters. We show what really matters. We seek what really matters. That's what God has told us. I read a story about a guy named John McNeil. He was out hiking one day and he came across a baby eagle that apparently had fallen out of a nest or something. Not sure how that eagle ended up there, but just sitting there on the ground. So he picked that eagle up and he carried it home. He was going to feed it and he was going to nurture it. He was going to make it well. And he didn't really have a place to put it, so he put it in with his chickens. And so this baby eagle was in with the chickens. And what did he learn to do? He learned to chicken. So that eagle starts eating grain off the ground. And he's doing the very thing the chickens do all day long. They just sit around, they look for stuff on the ground to eat. And finally, John realized that the eagle couldn't fly. So he picked that eagle up after a while. He'd been eating all this corn and everything. Took the eagle out there, put him in a field, and he threw him up in the air. And that eagle went whoop, bam, right back down on the ground. Why did he fall to the ground? Because that's what he was familiar with. He'd spent his whole life looking at the ground. Finally, John McNeil kind of said, well, let me see if I can help this eagle a little bit. So he took him out in the field and he lifted his head up and let him see what was up in the sky. That sun shining so bright, those birds flying all over the sky. And it didn't take but a second for that eagle to realize that what he'd been focused on was not where he was supposed to be. And he stretched out his wings, boom, took off and he started flying through the air. Now, why do I tell you all that? Some of us are content being with the chickens. Looking down, satisfied with a little bit of grain or whatever's happening. I said God's going to provide. I'm not trying to discount that. But God's provision is not just to get us to stay in the pen. God's provision is to get us to soar. He says, you will be renewed with strengths like eagle's wings. You will run and not grow weary. You will walk and not be faint. You see, once we get rid of the worry, then we actually can spread our wings and fly. But we've got to set that down. Instead of looking at the ground, we've got to look to God. Why worry when you know He's got this? If you believe He's truly got it, then don't worry. Let's have a word of prayer together. Father God, let us not have our focus on things here on this earth. But instead, let us look to the Son of God. We can soar on wings like eagles that way, and our spirit will be higher and higher, and we will grow up in our faith, and we will be blessed. Jesus, thank you so much for teaching us the importance of not worrying. Yeah, we have to attend some things. If we've got an illness and need to take medication, okay, but not to worry about those things, because ultimately you know our birth date, you know our death date. And give us the ability, Father, just to walk in this world without a whole bunch of worry. And when we do get worried, remember that it's not a thing we can do about adding to our life by being anxious about those things. So, Father, I thank you for the opportunity. I thank you for those who are here in this room and those that are watching online. May we learn today that worry is a waste of time. And I ask all this in Jesus' name, amen and amen. We're going to stand together and sing Turn Your Eyes to Jesus. Brother Harry's going to be down front. I've got to go back here. You're invited to come and pray. Maybe this is a good place to stop, to put your worries here at the foot of the cross.

0: 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You can get information from fourwindslove.org. 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
4: Ronald Reagan understood that preserving liberty required more than defending it. It had to be taught. In his 1989 farewell address, Reagan warned America about the danger of losing its national memory. If we forget what we did, we won't know who we are. Reagan understood that a free nation cannot preserve principles its people no longer understand. Every generation must learn why America's freedoms matter, understand the sacrifices that secured them, and accept the responsibilities that come with self-government. Liberty cannot be simply inherited. It must be intentionally passed from one generation to the next. Because when we fail to teach the meaning of freedom, we eventually lose the will to preserve it. So, are we preparing the next generation merely to inherit liberty, or teaching them why it is worth preserving?
5: 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To him be all glory and honor.
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6: With SRN News, I'm Michael Harrington in Washington. President Trump is promising a major financial dividend to all U.S. adults if Republicans maintain control of Congress.
7: President Trump has pledged a $5,000 payment to every adult citizen if Republicans retain both the House and Senate in the midterm elections. Speaking at the Republican National Committee's convention in Dallas, he said strong national finances would make it possible, likening the dividend to cash distributions made by successful companies to their shareholders. Mr. Trump also repeated his promise to campaign in 35 competitive states and districts. Richard Boyd reporting.
6: State-run media in Iran says an Iranian commercial vessel has been struck off Keshem Island in the Strait of Hormuz, with one person killed and four wounded. The officials in the United Kingdom have separately confirmed this. This is SRN News.
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8: Today, expect a mix of clouds and sunshine with a passing shower in the afternoon, reaching a high of 80. Tonight will be clear and cooler with a low of 51. Tomorrow will be less humid with intervals of sun, later becoming cloudy and a high of 70. I'm meteorologist Jason Caterina on Faith Talk 1500 and 101.5 FM, online at faithtalkdetroit.com.
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11: This is Carter Conlon. For 38 years, the man at the Pool of Bethesda waited for the stirring of the water. Every time he tried to get there, somebody else stepped in before him. He'd spent years believing that his miracle was always out of his reach. But then, Jesus came. The beauty of this story is that the Word of God came to him. The water was stirring now, but the stirring was within him. Suddenly, he began to realize he didn't have to crawl to the water anymore. The water had actually come to him. Many people spend their lives waiting for something to happen before they can move forward. But when Jesus comes, everything changes. The stirring that you're looking for may not be around you. It may be happening actually right now within you. God is speaking to you. Listen to his voice and allow him to awaken faith where hopelessness in your heart once lived. Pray with us today because it's time now to pray.
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13: My wife and I are not movie watchers. Our lives are too busy to spend much time watching movies. But occasionally, notice the emphasis on occasionally, like once or twice a year. On a Saturday night, I'll find something on YouTube that really is inspirational. And recently on a Saturday evening, we had a few hours of relaxation. So I discovered the story of Corrie Ten Boom and her sister, Betsy. Their story is the incredible journey of faith in Nazi Germany that details the experiences in a German concentration camp. The movie produced by the Billy Graham Association, and you can realize as an evangelist that attracted me right away, titled The Hiding Place. It's a classic. It talks about their struggle amid worry, fear, anxiety, and death. It talks about their trust in a sovereign God in the midst of the conflict that they faced. And Corrie made this amazing statement about worry. And as I thought about it, it just touched me in quite remarkable ways. Here's what Corrie says about worry. Worry is carrying tomorrow's load with today's strength. It carries 2 days at once. It's moving into tomorrow ahead of time. Worry does not empty tomorrow of its sorrow. It empties today of its strength. And that statement, worry, does not empty tomorrow of its sorrow, but it empties today of its strength. Corrie was right. Worry saps our energy. It strangles our joy. It destroys our peace. Now, worry, anxiety, and fear impact us physically, they impact us emotionally, and they impact us spiritually. One physician put it this way. He said, worry is that uneasy feeling of becoming overly concerned about a situation or problem. With excessive worrying, your mind and body go into overdrive as you constantly focus on what might happen. Have you ever noticed that?
15: when you worry, your mind is always projecting on the screen of your mind the worst case scenario. Worry enables you to look at the future not through the eyes of faith, but through the eyes of fear. Over anxiety about a given situation, imagining that the worst could happen, elevates your blood pressure, negatively impacts heart rhythms, produces stomach ailments, creates chronic fatigue, brings about muscle pain, and causes a whole host of mental phobias. So I want to discuss with you this morning 5 biblical principles to win over worry. Now, I recognize that there are many approaches to worry. There is a psychological approach where people seek counseling when they are overly anxious.

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2: When I'm worried, is God still in control of the situation?
3: Yes.
2: When I'm worried, has God forgotten all about me? See, our feelings of worry don't determine whether God is in control of the situation or not. God is still in charge, whether I realize that or not. He's still on the throne, working for our best good and His glory. He is still there with His guiding hand in the situation. I may be anxious, but God is calmly moving behind the scenes to solve the problem. I may be fearful, but God is still patiently at work. In the Old Testament, do you know that in the Old Testament, there are about 72 names of God? See, we read in the Old Testament about the name God, but in the Hebrew language, there are at least 72 names of God. They spoke to God's people of His divine sovereignty in each situation. What is sovereignty? It means that on earth things may be in chaos, but there's God still on His throne and God is in control. They spoke to His people of God's calmness in our anxiety. God addressed His people with varying names in the Old Testament to give them confidence of His care, His guidance, in His power. God's people faced multiple challenges. Just think about Israel wandering in the wilderness. I mean, the desert sun could scorch them by day. The challenges they faced were just amazing. The deserts were quite cold in the evening. They had confrontations with shortages of water, shortages of food. I mean, how are they going to deal with that? If you're wandering around in the wilderness and you got 1.5 million, 2 million Israelites, you could be awfully worried about what you're going to drink, awfully worried about what you're going to eat. They face challenges of being bitten by snakes, confronted by enemy tribes, but remembering God's names got them through. Let's look at five critical situations and let's look at some of the names of God in the Old Testament. First, we're looking there at five names of God. First, there is the name of Elohim. He's the creator God. We go to Isaiah 40, verse 28. Isaiah 40, verse 28. The name Elohim means the God who creates, the one that cast the stars into space, the one that spoke and sun and moon and stars came into existence, the one that carpeted the earth with living green. And you look at Isaiah 40, verse 28. Have you not known? Have you not heard? The everlasting God. Now you see where that word there is, everlasting God? That's Elohim. He's the Lord, the creator, the ends of the earth. He doesn't faint or is weary. There's no searching of His understanding. He gives power to the weak, and those who have might, He increases strength. So when we go through worry and anxiety, we think of the name of God. What is His name? His name is Elohim. He is the creator God that gives power to the weak. Do you remember the story of Hagar? Hagar is sent away from the camp of Abraham. Sarah sends her away, and Hagar is pregnant with Abraham's child. And God comes to her. And you know what name He uses when He comes to her? He uses the name Elroy. Elroy. And what does that mean? It means the God who sees me. So here, Hagar is filled with this anxiety. She's filled with this worry. And God comes to her and He says, Hagar, I'm Elroy. I see you. And then you look here, for example, at the story of David. David is fleeing from Saul, and God comes to him, and He speaks to him, and He says, I am El Shaddai. What does El Shaddai mean? It means the Lord, God Almighty. He's the Mighty One.

0: Remember the story of Hezekiah in 2 Kings 20. God comes and speaks to him, but he doesn't use the same name for God. He uses Yahweh Rapha, the God who heals. He's the God who heals you. He can heal every emotional hurt. He can heal the brokenness of your heart. He can heal the physical afflictions. And then Abraham is about ready to offer up his son. And where the English version says, God will provide, you know what the name for God is? It's Yahweh Yireh. The Lord will provide. The Lord will provide. So when we're facing worry, when we're facing the challenges of life that is stressing us out, we remember the names of God. He is the Creator God that will never leave us or forsake us. He's all powerful. He is El Roi, the God who sees us. He is El Shaddai, the God who is almighty. He is Yahweh Rapha, the God who heals our deepest hurts. He is Yahweh Yireh, the God that will provide for us. What is it that enables us to get through crippling worry and paralyzing fear? It is first, things may seem out of control, but God is in control.
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0: The second great principle enabling us to get through worry and fear is this. God only gives us strength for the challenges of today. You may be worried about tomorrow. You may be worried about 3 months from now. You may have lost a job and you may say, how am I ever going to provide? You may be facing a devastating illness and you may say, I'm so worried about that. You may have challenges with your kids, and you may say, God, how am I going to get through this? God only promises you strength for today. He'll give us strength for the challenges of tomorrow when tomorrow comes. Deuteronomy chapter 33, verse 25. God speaks to Israel. And he says, your sandals shall be iron and bronze. They're wandering in the wilderness. They got leather sandals. They're worried. My sandals are going to burn out. I'm going to walk in this hot desert sand. What's it going to do to my feet? And God says, what does he say? Your sandals, verse 25, will be iron and bronze. So your sandals are not going to wear out 40 years. As your days, so shall your strength be. Don't you love it? As your days, what? So shall your strength be. God does not give us strength for tomorrow today. He gives us strength for today, today. You might remember the song. You remember the song by Mary Jane Welkin, One Day at a Time, Dear Lord? You remember that song? You know, Mary Jane Welkin was a country western songwriter. She was in Nashville. She, in fact, discovered Kris Kristofferson, the singer, and wrote many songs for Chris. And Mary Jane, I got to meet Mary Jane. She came to one of our It Is Written partnerships. She also wrote the song, I Have Returned. And Charles Hagebrook, some of you know Charles, was going to sing. And Mary Jane Welkin came to Charles and she said, if anybody that could record that song, Charles, I want you to record the song. So she came. She was living not far from Gatlinburg, Tennessee, and she came to hear Charles sing and was so incredibly impressed. Well, she had gone to the top of the music industry, but something was desperately missing in her life. She wasn't writing religious songs at the time. She was writing more country western. And she had this desperate emptiness in her heart and soul. So Mary Jane Wilkin was traveling in rural Tennessee, and she drove by a little country church. Now, she had her new Cadillac, and it was a little chilly in Tennessee, and she had on her fur coat, and she was bedecked with all this expensive jewelry. And she pulls into this little country church parking lot. And as she pulls into the parking lot, she stops there, gets out and says, I'm gonna go into this country church. I feel so empty. And walks in, and the pastor is there. She walks in, you know, with bedecked and, you know, the epitome of fame and wealth. And she says to the pastor, Pastor, I'm missing something in my life. I feel empty. And he was an old country southern pastor, you know, and he looks at her. He says, Lady, you don't look like you're missing anything. When I see that car and those jewelries, it looks like you're one who got everything. But she said, but my life's got trials, problems. And he said, why don't you thank God for your problems and drive away? You know, he's very direct. Mary Jane Wilkins says, I drove home that night thinking about all of this, the emptiness of my life, thanking and praising God, my worry, my fear, my needing strength. That night she sat down at the piano and filled with a sense of anxiety about the future, deeply concerned about this feeling of emptiness in her life. She writes these words, one day at a time, Jesus, that's all I'm asking for you. Just give me strength to do every day what I have to do. One day at a time, dear Jesus. Don't allow your worries and your fears to strangle your joy. God will give you strength for today, and when tomorrow comes, God will give you strength for tomorrow. God gives us strength for today. He imparts strength to get through the challenges we face in the present. Tomorrow's trials will bring tomorrow's strength. If the worries we have about tomorrow actually take place, God's going to give us the wisdom and the strength to deal with them. I think about a story that John Newton told. You remember John Newton wrote the song Amazing Grace, How Sweet the Sound? Newton used an illustration, and this is what Newton said. He said, you know, the troubles and worries that we have are kind of like a big stack of wood. And they're like this big stack of wood with all these logs. And each day, we come over and we take one log in our hand, and we can walk with that one log. God gives us the strength for it. But Newton said, here's the problem. Here is the problem. God doesn't require us to carry the whole stack at once. Here's the stack of logs. I can take one stick at a time. He said, but here's what most people are doing. They take the stick from yesterday and they keep carrying it. They take the stick of today and they carry it. We can manage one stick, but if we'd only take the burden appointed for us each day, we'd be okay. But we choose to increase our troubles by carrying yesterday's stick over and over again today and adding tomorrow's burden to our load before we're required to bear it. And so we are overwhelmed with the load because we're carrying too much. Here's how the psalmist puts it, Psalm 55, verse 22. Psalm 55 and verse 22. Here's how the psalmist puts it. Today I can cast my care upon Jesus. Today I can give Jesus my burdens. Today I can give Jesus my trials. Today I can give Jesus my difficulties. Look, Psalm 55, verse 22. Cast your burden on the Lord, and he shall sustain you. He'll never permit the righteous to be moved. To cast your burden on the Lord means to fully entrust God to carry it rather than carrying it yourself. God is more than able to carry the full weight of our burdens. When we release our worries and anxieties and fears to God, he bears their weight. Now notice 1 Peter chapter 5, verse 7. 1 Peter chapter 5, verse 7. Trust in God, for strength for today enables us to face tomorrow with confidence. 1 Peter chapter 5, you're looking there at verse 7. The scripture puts it this way. It says, casting all your care upon him. How much of our care do we cast upon Jesus? How much? A part of our care. Some of our care. Casting what? All your care upon him. Why? For he cares for you. Do you see this word here for casting? I'm interested in etymology. Etymology is the study of words. What do words mean? What's the background of that word? The word casting here is a word that means throw the full weight of your anxiety and worry and care upon Jesus. God will give you strength for today. Accept it, believe it, receive it, embrace it, and live in the joy of his strength today. Two principles so far. What are they? I may feel worried, but God is still what? In control. Second principle, God does not give me strength for tomorrow, today. He gives me strength for today. When? Today. Third principle. What is the root of all of our worries? What's the root of all of our fears? Why do we worry so much at times? Trials and challenges of life are the root of all our worries. But rightly understood, they can lead us to deeper trust. As we face these challenges, every difficulty in our life can be a call to prayer. Every difficulty in our life can be a call to our needs. So worries, rather than destroying us because we're fearful of the challenges of life, those worries can be a means that God uses to draw us closer to him. You're looking here at Philippians chapter 4. Philippians chapter 4, and we're looking at verse 6 and 7. The Apostle Paul talks about our worries. He talks about our fears. And he talks about how to deal with them. Philippians chapter 4, verse 7. We'll go back in verse 6 is the verse we want. Philippians 4, verse 6. Be anxious for nothing. Now, what's another word for anxious? What's another word for anxious? To be worried or fearful, right? Be worried about nothing. But in everything, by prayer and thanksgiving, by prayer and supplication with thanksgiving, let your request be known to God. And the peace of God, which passes all understanding, will guard your hearts and minds through Christ Jesus. Now let's decipher this verse. Be anxious, that is, don't be worried about anything. So when worries grip your soul, when you feel the emotion of worry, in everything, by prayer and supplication, with thanksgiving. Now I don't give thanksgiving for everything, because there are many things in life that are evil. There are many things in life that are wicked. There are many things in life that are sinful. I don't give thanksgiving when a drunk driver hits a Christian kid and kills them. I don't give thanksgiving for that. I don't give thanksgiving when the woman is abused. I don't give thanksgiving if some kid's on drugs. We give thanksgiving because in the midst of the sorrow and difficulty, we can come to God. That's why we give thanksgiving. Don't be worried about anything. But in everything, by prayer and supplication, with thanksgiving. Notice it's with thanksgiving. Why is it with thanksgiving? Because we know God is still in control. Because we know that God will give us strength for today. Because we know that God's greater than the problem. With thanksgiving, let your request be known to God, and the peace of God, which passes all understanding, will guard your hearts and minds through Christ Jesus. Now notice, anxiousness and worry are opposite to peace. Do you see that in the text? So I may feel anxious, but God is going to guard my heart when I take my anxiety to him in prayer and give me a peace. You see, it says the peace of God, which passes understanding, will guard. You see that word guard? That guard is like a sentinel. That guard is like a person who stands there watching your home so nobody will rob it. See, so what this text is saying is when I take my worries to God, his peace, like a guard, like a sentinel, will stand watch. The Message Bible puts it in a very kind of modern way. And I picked this up the other day in the Message Bible. Let's go to the Message Bible now. Notice what this says. Let petitions and praises shape your worries into prayers. Don't you like that? Amen. Let your petitions and praises shape your worries into prayers. Letting God know your concerns before you know it, a sense of God's wholeness, everything coming together for good, will come and settle you down.
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4: Foundations of Freedom. A look at America's founding principles and the leaders who shaped our nation.
5: Ronald Reagan understood that preserving liberty required more than defending it. It had to be taught. In his 1989 farewell address, Reagan warned America about the danger of losing its national memory. If we forget what we did, we won't know who we are. Reagan understood that a free nation cannot preserve principles its people no longer understand. Every generation must learn why America's freedoms matter, understand the sacrifices that secured them, and accept the responsibilities that come with self-government. Liberty cannot be simply inherited. It must be intentionally passed from one generation to the next. Because when we fail to teach the meaning of freedom, we eventually lose the will to preserve it. So, are we preparing the next generation merely to inherit liberty, or teaching them why it is worth preserving?
6: It's hard to deny the constant attack of negative emotions that flood us online. The fear, anxiety, worry, and confusion that come from the constant stream of news and social media can be overwhelming. 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
7: Right now. 1 Samuel chapter 1, verse 7. We have a situation here where Hannah is married to this man called Elkaniah. And Elkaniah is a good guy, but back then they really didn't pay too much attention to one husband marrying one wife. He ended up marrying two wives. And Peniah is somebody who was giving Hannah grief. And of course, it never fails that the one who was given the grief is able to have all these different kids, and Hannah herself finds herself not being able to have kids, even though she is loved deeply by her husband. And so we're going to pick up the story right there in 1 Samuel chapter 1, starting in verse 7. It says this, "And it happened year after year, as often as she," that is Hannah, "went up to the house of the Lord," and that's in Shiloh, "she would provoke her, so she wept and would not eat. Then Elkaniah, her husband, said to her, 'Hannah, why do you weep and why do you not eat? And why is your heart sad? Am I not better to you than 10 sons? So her husband is concerned. her husband is concerned about her because he realizes that she wants to have a son or wants to have kids, and yet she's not able to have it. And so he is grieved because he does not know how to minister to her. He is trying to connect with her, and he says, "Now, it's not my love. Am not I better to you than 10 sons?" Now, I just want to say right here, this is kind of pre-sermon-ness. This is really not getting into the text yet, but I couldn't pass this. I couldn't take this and combine it with what's coming next because I kind of identify with Elkaniah. You know what I mean? My man is like, "Hey, wait a minute. Isn't my love enough for you?" You know what I mean? I mean, we got songs on the radio that say, you know, my love should be enough for you, right? But when reality hit, it's not enough. You know, last September, I did a little series, three-week series on marriage. And then in November, the church, a number of us went to a family life. We went to a marriage conference. And earlier this year, I actually did a marriage conference in Ann Arbor. And last month, my wife and I went to another marriage conference. So I'm becoming good in this whole marriage conference thing. You know what I mean? And I'm realizing some things now, late 20 years into my marriage. I'm realizing this. That no woman, no matter how great and how wonderful she is, can satisfy all the deep recesses of my heart. And no man, no matter how good he is or how wonderful he is or how kind he is, can meet all of the deep recesses of a woman's heart and soul. That is all poppycock. That is all songs on the radio that say that some woman or some man is going to satisfy all of your wants and needs. I got news for you. News flash. There is nobody who can satisfy all the needs and desires and the aches and the pains of another person. We are all fallen individuals. And the only one who can satisfy the deep recesses of our heart is Jesus. And so even though Elkaniah would like to say, "Hey, aren't I better than you than 10 sons? Isn't my love enough for you?" The reality is, no, it is not. And so what we have to do, this is a little marriage counseling 101. This is just for the brothers. You know what I mean? I just want to let you know this right now. You need to stop trying to fix your wife. In other words, you can't help her, man. You know what I mean? You can't help her. You know, she can help herself. She a big girl. All she wants you to do is listen to her and understand where she coming from. And if she asks you to help her, then help her. Because we want to fix everything right away, right? I mean, you know, because we don't want to hear. We don't want to listen. Yeah, we don't want to sit there eye to eye and communicate with body language and lean in. You know what I mean? We want to fix it so we can go back drinking our beer and watching sports. That's what we want to do. We want it out of the way. And so here it is right here. I just want to let you know that Elkaniah wants to minister to her heart, but he cannot. There are some things that only God can minister to. Now, what does that mean for Hannah? Well, here we are in verse 9. It says, "Then Hannah rose after eating and drinking in Shiloh. Now Eli the priest was sitting on the seat of the doorpost of the temple of the Lord. She greatly distressed, prayed to the Lord, and wept bitterly." Hannah did what she needed to do. She was there in the company of her husband and family, but she realized she needed to remove herself from that situation, and she needed to go to the tabernacle of God to meet with him personally. I just want to say this, women, you know, and moms, and, you know, sometimes your husband will not understand. Your family will not understand the deep recesses of your heart. And at those particular times, you know, you need to just time out trying to get them to understand because they're not going to understand. You need to get away someplace and find time with Jesus. And just you and him, the one who understands how he has wired you intricately, knows everything about what's going on, can see the future, knows the present, understands the past, and somebody that you can just cry out to. You need that. And what's interesting about this, too, and I apply this to all of us, men and women, what's interesting is she was distressed, but not only was she distressed, she came and prayed, and it says that she wept bitterly. Bitterly. Now, you know, we jump over that. I'm going to tell you, I didn't read this passage, I didn't heard people teach on this passage, the whole thing, and it's, you know, it's like Hannah is crying these little nice prayers. It's like a few tears are just coming down while she's just opening up her heart. No. She is weeping bitterly. In other words, this has torn her apart. This thing is weighing heavy on her soul. She can't function right because this thing is like a dark cloud that is hanging over her head. See, I don't know where we get this thing of, you know, we really need to be respectful in our prayers to God. God, you see that I'm in a circumstance right now, and great Father of heaven, it would be great if you would stoop down and see my plight and work through my circumstance. No. Hannah ain't like that at all. Hannah is pouring it out before God. Her heart is burdened. And see, prayer is that, yes, we respect God, we honor God, but we come to God transparent who we are. We let it all hang out. Now, we might not do that in corporate prayer. We talked about corporate prayer last week. But here in private prayer, we let it all hang out before God. And sometimes it means weeping and wailing of tears. You know, I was reading something the other day in Psychology Today. Psychology Today. This was written back June 2010. I want to read this for you right quick. It says this. It talks about the difference between what we call reflective tears and emotional tears. You know the difference? If you don't know the difference, let me poke you in the eye. Those would be reflective tears. You know what I mean? Your reflex would cause you to cry because I just poked you in the eye. Emotional tears are when something happens in your life that overwhelms you and you begin to cry. Now, let me read this. Emotional tears have a special health benefit. Biochemist and tear expert Dr. William Frey at the Ramsey Medical Center in Minneapolis discovered that reflective tears, when somebody pokes you, reflective tears are 98% water. Whereas emotional tears also contain stress hormones, which get excreted from the body through crying. After crying, the composition of tears, Dr. Frey found that emotional tears shed these hormones and other toxins which accumulate during stress. Additional studies also suggest that crying stimulates the production of endorphins, our body's natural painkiller and feel-good hormones. Crying makes us feel better, even when a problem persists. In addition to physical detoxification, emotional tears heal the heart. You don't want to hold back tears. Patients sometimes say, "Please excuse me for crying. I was trying hard not to do it. It makes me feel weak." But crying is also an essential to resolve grief. When waves of tears periodically come over us after we experience a loss, tears help us process the loss so that we can keep living with an open heart. God has, in his grace, given us tear ducts so that we might be able to come before him and to cry and to let it all hang out. And in the crying out, God purifies our bodies and our emotions so that we can keep living open-handedly. See, we need sometimes, you know, this whole, you know, this is even for the brothers, this whole macho thing, man. I mean, you know, if we don't cry, you know, I'm going to be strong. I don't want to see anybody. You know what? God has given us these tear ducts to say, hey, come clean before me. And as the tears are crying out, coming down your eyes, I am washing you clean. You know, we talked about in this whole prayer series, avenues of prayer, and trying to come up with different avenues of prayer. And one of them for the next couple weeks or 4 weeks, we're going to 8:15 a.m. prayer for anybody who wants to come and to pray here. The church will be open on Sunday morning. But also I want to offer up something else to you. This is the second avenue I want to offer up to you, is that during the week, if any of you want to drive to the church and park in our back parking lot back there. Now, you know, over here, we lease this to the nursing home, and there's always cars there, and then going into the nursing home, that's fine. But in the back, they are not allowed to park in the back. If you ever need to get away and come and park your car back there and cry out to God in your car, you have our permission. I mean, because that's exactly what Hannah did. The tabernacle wasn't open, but she got up from dinner and she went to the tabernacle of God outside of the tabernacle of God, and she began to pray. So if you ever want to get away, you're trying to, I'm trying to figure out where to go. I don't know where to go. I need someplace click to go. You can come right back here, park in our parking lot, and I guarantee you, you will not be ticketed, nor you will be told, but you have permission to be back there in your car and to cry out and get ugly before God. Hannah went, and she cried out before God, and God heard her prayer. But verse 11, let's look at her prayer. It says this. She made a vow and said, O Lord of hosts, if you will indeed look on the affliction of your maidservant and remember me and not forget your maidservant, but will give your maidservant a son, then I will give him to the Lord all the days of his life, and a razor shall never come on his head. A few things here. Number one, how many times she talked about a maidservant? She comes before God in a spirit of humility. God, I belong to you. I am your maidservant. I am whatever you want me to be, wherever you want me to go, I will be that individual. I am your maidservant. But also she made a vow. She made a vow. Now, I'm not telling you to make a vow. I'm not telling you not to make a vow. I'm not telling you whether vows are still what God wants or not. What I am telling you is this, is that if you do make a vow to God, keep it. If you do make a vow to God, make sure you keep it. You know, because people say, well, you know, I just did that under stress. I know I didn't really mean that. Well, you know what? You know, and God don't forget. And the reason maybe that God got you out that situation is because you made a vow to him. Now, I didn't make one vow to God, one vow to God. You know, and I'm not going to tell you what it was about. I will tell you what I vowed to him, though. I vowed to, if he did something for me, God, if you do this, blah, blah, blah, blah, I will serve you wherever you want me to go, wherever you want me to go. And in the back of my mind, I was saying, but not Africa. You know what I mean? You know, I got to go. I go wherever you want to go, but not Africa. You know what I mean? I didn't been to Africa. How many times now? 5 times. You know what I mean? I remember the first time that invitation was given to me. I was like, oh, no, I ain't going to Africa. And all of a sudden, that vow came back. I said, okay, I'm going to Africa. You know what I mean? So now I've been to Africa 5 times. It might be 6, 7, 8. When you make a vow to God, you need to keep it. And God is looking for individuals so that he can answer their prayers when we say, Lord, what I'm asking you to do is for your glory. And we mean it in our heart. not just lip service. God, I want you to do this. I want you to heal this person. I want you to reach this person. I want all these things, Lord, and ultimately it is for your glory. And Hannah here says, if you bless me with this son, I will turn around and I will give him back to you. God hears those type of prayers. Now, verse 12. It says, now it came about as she continued praying before the Lord that Eli was watching her, that is the high priest. As for Hannah, she was speaking in her heart, only her lips were moving, but her voice was not heard. So Eli thought she was drunk. Then Eli said to her, how long will you make yourself drunk? Put away your wine from you. But Hannah replied, no, my Lord, I am a woman oppressed in spirit. I have drunk neither wine nor strong drink, but I have poured out my soul before the Lord. Do not consider your maidservant as a worthless woman. For I have spoken until now out of my great concern and provocation. Eli, the high priest, sitting outside of the tabernacle, sees this woman and he perceives that she is drunk. Now you say, wait, that doesn't compute. I mean, why would he think that? But the scripture gives us the clues. Nowhere does it say that she came and nicely kneeled before the tabernacle and was praying. Nowhere does it say that. She's in great anguish, which means that she's probably walking around the tabernacle and she's crying and tears are coming down and her mouth is moving. But no words are coming out. And it's probably that she is talking to God and throwing her arms up and lifting her hands and doing all of this type of stuff. And Eli is watching and saying, look at that foolish woman. And I thought, man, if the man of God can misjudge the character and the motives of Hannah, how much more can an ordinary person misjudge our motives in prayer? You know, anybody ever tell you, man, you don't need to pray all that much? You know, you don't need to do all that. You don't need to cry before the Lord. You don't need to be prostrate before him. You don't need to weep those tears. You don't need to cry out to God the way you are. You know, things are gonna work themselves out. Anybody ever tell you that? You ever been through a tough situation and you say, would you pray for me? And they say, oh, don't worry, God's gonna work that thing out. Hey man, don't give me that pat thing. I need prayer right now. I need somebody who's going to cry out to God on my behalf. Because I know that God hears prayers. Now, if y'all don't think that God hears prayers, then this don't mean nothing to you. But I am convinced here that God hears prayers and he hears the prayers of those who come clean before him. Matter of fact, I got two studies here. The first one I just read to you. The second one is this. This is an interesting study right here about prayer. This is from ABC News. A prayer study was conducted at the Mid-America Heart Institute in Kansas City, Missouri. Two doctors. At first, Dr. William Harris had a hard time persuading fellow cardiologist, Dr. James O'Keefe, to participate in this prayer experiment on heart patients. So just so that you know, so Harris is a believer. O'Keefe is not a believer. So you got Harris, a believer, and you have O'Keefe, who is not a believer. Harris is trying to get O'Keefe to participate in this with him. It says here, from a purely scientific standpoint, I thought it was illogical, says O'Keefe. I don't really think of spirituality normally as playing a role in scientific, rigorous, double-blind, placebo-controlled scientific studies. It's two different realms. You see where O'Keefe is coming from? He's like, wait, man, I'm not into this prayer thing. You know what I mean? Even if I was, it has nothing to do with scientific stuff. You know, it's got nothing to do with it. But Harris continued to convince him. So Harris wanted to make his experiment impervious to any placebo effects, probably because of O'Keefe. He's like, hey, wait a minute, I want to make sure that it's so clear that, you know, there's no placebo type of thing effects whatsoever. He did not tell patients that they were being prayed for or even that they were part of any kind of experiment. For an entire year, about 1,000 heart patients admitted to the Institute's critical care unit were secretly divided into two groups. Half of the group was prayed for by a group of volunteers and the hospital's chaplain. The other group was not. All the patients were followed for a year, and then their health was scored according to a preset rules by a third party who did not know which patients had been prayed for and which had not. The results. The patients who were prayed for had 11% fewer heart attacks, strokes, and life-threatening complications. The study offers an interesting insight into the possibility that maybe God is influencing our lives on earth, said O'Keefe. As a scientist, this is O'Keefe speaking, as a scientist, it is very counterintuitive because I don't have any way to explain it. Harris was convinced that prayer worked. O'Keefe was convinced that it wasn't. At the end of the experiment, O'Keefe even had to say, man, maybe, just maybe, there is something to this God effect. Man, if we are believers in Jesus Christ, how much more should we believe in the power of prayer? And if people don't believe us, tell them just sit back, stand back, and watch what happens. When I pray, when I cry out to God, let's see what God does. We need to be individuals who come clean before God, and we even have the scientific data behind us to say that God answers and responds to prayer. Verse 17. Then Eli answered and said, go in peace to Hannah, and may the God of Israel grant your petition that you have asked of him. She said, let your maidservant find favor in your sight. So the woman went her way and ate, and her face was no longer sad. You know, that's the wonderful thing about prayer. You can come burdened. You can come overwhelmed. You can come broken. But when you come before God and you lay it all out before him, and you say, God, this is all I have, and this is all I am, and I need you. I have no other choice. When you lay it all out, when you get up, you have the confidence and the reassurance by the Spirit of God that God has heard your prayer.
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4: With SRN News, I'm Michael Harrington in Washington. President Trump is promising a major financial dividend to all U.S. adults if Republicans maintain control of Congress.
5: President Trump has pledged a $5,000 payment to every adult citizen if Republicans retain both the House and Senate in the midterm elections. Speaking at the Republican National Committee's convention in Dallas, he said strong national finances would make it possible, likening the dividend to cash distributions made by successful companies to their shareholders. Mr. Trump also repeated his promise to campaign in 35 competitive states and districts. Richard Boyd reporting.
4: State-run media in Iran says an Iranian commercial vessel has been struck off Keshem Island in the Strait of Hormuz, with one person killed and four wounded. The officials in the United Kingdom have separately confirmed this. This is SRN News.
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6: Today, expect a mix of clouds and sunshine with a passing shower in the afternoon, reaching a high of 80. Tonight will be clear and cooler with a low of 51. Tomorrow will be less humid with intervals of sun, later becoming cloudy and a high of 70. I'm meteorologist Jason Katarina on Faith Talk 1500 and 101.5 FM, online at faithtalkdetroit.com.
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10: What happens when your girl forgets to remember God? Does she discount the splendorous as mundane, just another day? When the sun rises above the horizon and no human made any effort therein, is that not a miracle? When the meadowlark instinctively gathers string and twigs for her nest, does your girl see the divine marvel happening in the bird's tiny world? The late theologian John Calvin loved nature and loved the Lord. He famously said, "There is not an atom of the universe in which you cannot see some brilliant sparks of at least his glory." In this season of warmer weather, throw open the doors and get your girl outside. From the minuscule to the massive, show her God's glory in all of his creation.
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11: 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A look at America's founding principles and the leaders who shaped our nation.
12: Ronald Reagan understood that preserving liberty required more than defending it. It had to be taught. In his 1989 farewell address, Reagan warned America about the danger of losing its national memory. If we forget what we did, we won't know who we are. Reagan understood that a free nation cannot preserve principles its people no longer understand. Every generation must learn why America's freedoms matter, understand the sacrifices that secured them, and accept the responsibilities that come with self-government. Liberty cannot be simply inherited. It must be intentionally passed from one generation to the next. Because when we fail to teach the meaning of freedom, we eventually lose the will to preserve it. So, are we preparing the next generation merely to inherit liberty, or teaching them why it is worth preserving?
1: Studies show that those who actually plan for retirement save up to four times as much money as those who don't. But the bad news is that older Americans are a prime target for the tax man. 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

0: This is the Reformed Witness Hour, a radio and internet ministry of the Protestant Reformed Churches in America that faithfully proclaims the gospel of sovereign particular grace in Jesus Christ. We do that into all the world according to the true witness of God's holy word. We warmly welcome you to our program today and pray that you are blessed by the Spirit of our Lord to receive and believe the gospel you hear. Dear Reformed Witness Hour listeners, who is Jesus Christ? That is a crucial question, is it not? And the answer is vital. Vital to our life now, and vital for our future. According to God's Word, we may answer that question in a variety of ways. Jesus is God's eternal Son. He is the Savior of the world. He is the head and bride of His church. But the Bible also describes Jesus as the mediator of the covenant, even the mediator of the new covenant, the one go-between between the holy God and ungodly sinners. He's the only one who is able to bring God and sinners together in blessed friendship and fellowship. Did you know that? Do you believe that? On our program today, Protestant Reformed Pastor Aud Spreinsma is going to take us to Hebrews 12, verses 22 through 24, and show us the truth of this. His message is titled, The Mediator of the New Covenant. Let's pay close attention to his explanation of God's Word.
1: My friends, today we read from Hebrews chapter 12, verses 22 through 24. But ye are come unto Mount Zion, and unto the city of the living God, the heavenly Jerusalem, and unto an innumerable company of angels, to the general assembly and church of the firstborn, which are written in heaven, and to God the judge of all, and to the spirits of just men made perfect, and to Jesus, the mediator of the new covenant, and to the blood of sprinkling, that speaketh better things than that of Abel. We have been treating the covenant of grace, first from the Old Testament, and in this month from the New Testament. We defined the covenant of grace as that relationship of fellowship that God establishes with His elect people in Jesus Christ. We have said that it is one covenant, but in different manifestations. Therefore, we read of Jesus in Hebrews 8, verse 6, that He is the mediator of a better covenant. And here in Hebrews 12, verse 24, that He is the mediator of a new covenant. What does that mean? How is the covenant of grace revealed and

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2: In our text, compared and contrasted was God's coming to Mount Sinai and the people's coming to Mount Zion. At Mount Sinai, the people could not approach the mountain. And later on, the people could never go into the Holy of Holies in the temple. But now in the New Testament, we read that we may draw nigh boldly. The author of Hebrews says, "Ye are come to Jerusalem." He's talking there about heaven, life with God and life with all of his saints and angels. The earlier comparison were made between Moses, the mediator in the Old Testament, and Jesus, the mediator. There was a comparison in Hebrews between the line of Aaron, which has a beginning and an end, and Jesus Christ, who is from the line of Melchizedek, meaning there is nothing written about a beginning or an end. There's a comparison between the Old Testament priest having to make endless sacrifices that were never done, they could never sit down, over against Jesus Christ, one sacrifice once for all, so that he gave himself and he sat down. There's a comparison between the sprinkled blood of the Old Testament sacrifices and the poured out blood of Jesus Christ. In Hebrews 12, verse 22 through 24, therefore the author of Hebrews is pointing out the greatness, the reality of which all the Old Testament could only faintly picture. And the author of Hebrews is telling these Christians, don't go back to the pictures. You have the reality in Christ. Jesus is the mediator of the new covenant. What does that mean, the mediator? There is a contrast between what was obtained in the Old Testament and now what is obtained in the New Testament in Christ. Moses, as a mediator, was a middle person between Israel and God. He was chosen by the people. Exodus 20, verse 19, the people said unto Moses, "Speak thou with us, and we will hear, but let not God speak with us, lest we die." God appointed Moses to declare his mind to his people. God says to Moses, "Thus shalt thou say unto the children of Israel, ye have seen that I have talked with you from heaven. You shall not make with me gods of silver, neither shall ye make unto you gods of gold. Make an altar of earth, and thou shalt sacrifice thereon thy burnt offerings and thy peace offerings, thy sheep and thine oxen. In all places where I record my name, I will come unto you, and I will bless thee." Moses alone must go up the mountain of Sinai. He was given the law. Oh, there were laws upon laws upon laws. Read them all. Even while yet receiving the law from God, Israel down below, near the mountain, makes a golden calf. 3,000 of them were slain at the hands of the Levites. And then Moses goes back up the mountain, and he says, "Ye have sinned a great sin, and now I go up unto the Lord. Peradventure I shall make an atonement for your sin." Moses even offers himself for the people. He says to God, "Yet now, if thou wilt forgive their sin, and if not, blot me, I pray thee, out of thy book which thou hast written." God revealed his glory to Moses and to Moses alone. We read in 1 Corinthians 10, verse 2,

0: that unto Moses all the people were baptized. But you see, Moses was only a man, and at that, a fallen descendant of Adam. Yes, he delivered God's law to the people. It was written on tablets of stone, but Moses was unable to write it on their hearts. Moses was unable to bring the perfect obedience necessary for them. Moses was unable to save even by offering himself, because he could never be a perfect sacrifice. Over against Moses, a mediator of the old covenant, Jesus Christ is our mediator. In other words, Moses was pointing forward. A type is always imperfect, pointing forward to the perfect reality, the antitype. Jesus Christ is truly one of us. That is, he was man, but he is also God. Chosen by God to be the head of his people, he alone can save by his blood. In the Old Testament, the blood of the animal was sprinkled upon the altar, sprinkled upon the vessels of the temple, sprinkled upon the priest himself and even the people. But it could not wash away even one sin. It could not remove the curse of the law. In fact, all those animals that were killed over and over and over and over again only testified to the people of their sin. Jesus' blood is better. And that's why in Hebrews 8, verse 6, it's called a better covenant. It's called the new covenant. So compared was Mount Sinai, where the people could not go up to God, and Mount Sinai, which was the palace of a king, where the temple was. In the Old Testament, it was laws that came. In the New Testament, it is the gospel that comes, the good news of Jesus Christ. And notice our text speaks of the blood of Jesus. His personal name is used. It means Jehovah saves. Moses was a mediator. He did bring the people out of Egypt and brings them into Canaan. But Jesus is the mediator of a new covenant. He takes us out of our death in sin, and he gives us new life, making us citizens of heaven. The boys and girls sing a song. What can wash away my sin? Nothing but the blood of Jesus. What can make me whole again? Nothing but the blood of Jesus. Compared is not only Moses and Jesus as mediators, but also compared is then the blood of the Old Testament that was sprinkled and the blood of Jesus Christ that was poured out. The blood of the Old Testament sacrifices speak, just as the blood of Jesus speaks. The author of Hebrews says that the blood of Jesus sprinkled on the cross speaketh better things than what? And it's compared then to the blood of Abel that was shed by his brother Cain. Better speech. Let's come to that blood. Do you, my friend, have an interest in the blood of Jesus? Sadly, today, many churches do not want to hear anything about blood theology. For them, Jesus is merely a good man or a good example for us to follow. So compared is the blood of Abel and Jesus Christ. That sounds strange, doesn't it? Humanly speaking, how can they be compared? The blood of Abel really represents all of the blood sprinkling in the Old Testament. When the lambs or the oxen were slain, the blood was sprinkled on the horns of the altar, on the incense, on the people themselves, signifying the need for purification. It was all outward. It was a picture. We read in Hebrews 10, verse 1, those sacrifices offered year by year continually could not make the comers perfect. But when the blood of Jesus Christ was poured out on Calvary, the author of Hebrews tells us in Hebrews 10, verse 10, we are sanctified through the offering of the body of Jesus Christ once for all. Chapter 10, verse 14, for by one offering he hath perfected forever them that are sanctified. Hebrews 10, verse 22, having our hearts sprinkled from an evil conscience and our bodies washed with pure water. So how was the blood of Abel similar to that of Jesus Christ? Well, first of all, it was blood shed by their own brethren. Abel was killed by his brother Cain. Jesus Christ was put to death by his fellow Jews, by the Romans. You and I are the cause of his death. It was for us he died. Second of all, the blood of Abel and of our Lord Jesus was innocent blood. Well, it doesn't mean that Abel never sinned, but while he testified to Cain of his sin, Cain slew him. Our Lord Jesus never sinned. Pilate, the world's judge, said over and over and over again in the judgment, I find no fault in this man. He is innocent. The Jewish leaders, in fact, had to bring in false witnesses in order to try to convict Jesus. Innocent. Thirdly, the blood of Abel and of Christ Jesus is similar in this respect. Both speak. We read in Genesis 4, verse 10, God says to Cain, the voice of thy brother's blood crieth unto me from the ground. Genesis 4, verse 11, the earth which hath opened her mouth to receive thy brother's blood from thy hand. So the figure is given of blood crying out, crying out. It gives witness. So the blood of Jesus Christ cries out, not from the ground like Abel's, but from heaven. For Christ our high priest, having brought himself as a perfect sacrifice, has entered heaven itself. This was pictured in the Old Testament by the high priest who once a year could enter into the Holy of Holies with the blood of atonement to sprinkle the Ark of the Covenant. Jesus Christ has entered into heaven. Both blood of Abel and of Christ speak, but what they say is worlds apart. The voice of Abel's blood from the ground pierces God's ears, and it cries out for vengeance. Vengeance on the criminal. It cries out for justice. And God hears that speech and he curses Cain. What a terrible speech of Abel's blood. What about the blood of Jesus, the innocent one despised and rejected of men, a man of sorrows and acquainted with grief? He was put to death at the hands of men, but listen, the blood of Jesus speaks better things. It cries out before God's throne, and what does it cry? Forgive, forgive them, forgive them. Didn't Jesus pray on the cross? Father, forgive them, for they know not what they do. Oh, the blood of Jesus Christ that has entered into heaven cries out, I have made satisfaction for the sins of my people. I was cast out from thy presence. I took their crimes and their sins, and I have paid for them. Forgive them, Father. Through the sprinkled blood of Jesus, all the benefits of Christ are applied to all of God's people. There is forgiveness of their sins. They are made righteous, and the righteousness is imputed unto them, and eternal life is earned. As we read in Hebrews 2, verse 9, Jesus, who suffered death, is now crowned with glory and honor, that he by the grace of God should taste death for every man. Hebrews 10 verse 10, Jesus coming to die according to God's will, by which will we are sanctified through the offering of the body of Jesus Christ once for all. Hebrews 7 verse 25, wherefore he is able also to save them to the uttermost, seeing he even liveth to make an intercession for them. That is why Jesus is called the mediator of a better or a new covenant. At Mount Sinai, the people dare not to come to hear God's speech. But we read that in Hebrews 4 verse 16, we may come boldly to the throne of grace. Or again, Hebrews 10 verse 19, we have boldness to enter the holiest by the blood of Jesus. So let's go back to Hebrews 12 verse 22 and following. But ye are come unto Mount Zion, the city of the living God. In the old covenant, it was a mountain in the wilderness, later on replaced with a temple and a throne in a land of milk and honey. Ah, but far better is the new covenant, where we go into heaven, where we find that city that Abraham sought, the city that has foundations, whose builder and maker is God. What a severe warning there is then in Hebrews 12, verse 25. It says, see that ye refuse not him that speaketh. Christ's blood cries out for vengeance on those who do not believe on him, those who trample his blood underfoot. Oh, our God is a consuming fire. You and I, we read in Hebrews chapter 11, are surrounded by a host of witnesses, all those saints in the Old Testament who believed God's promise, who through the blood of animals looked for the one who would shed his blood for them once for all. Christ's blood cries out in mercy, forgive them. Father, I paid for their sins, paid in full, justice satisfied. Give to my people peace. I have reconciled them by my blood. Oh, Father, embrace them. How much better is this speech of Jesus' blood than the blood of the Old Testament sacrifices? And God answers this speech. As Cain was cursed by the cry of Abel's blood, so God answers the cry of the blood of his precious Son. We are forgiven, and we are given everything that Jesus' blood earned. We experience forgiveness, and we experience God's grace and favor and love. So we come boldly. Heaven's door is open. We have intimate fellowship with God through the blood of Jesus Christ by his Spirit. Let us pray. Father in heaven, we thank thee that heaven is open to us and that Jesus' blood cries out for all who believe on him. Forgive them, Father. I've paid for their sins. What a Savior we have. What wonderful life we have through him. Amen.
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2: 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The PRCA is dedicated to the proclamation of the truth of Scripture concerning God, his kingdom, and the salvation of his people, based on the fundamental principle of the absolute sovereignty of God. The PRCA stand in the tradition of the Protestant Reformation of the 16th century and have as their creeds the three forms of unity, namely the Belgic Confession, the Heidelberg Catechism, and the Canons of Dort. And we believe that the truth of Scripture is accurately and thoroughly summarized in these creeds. The PRCA have congregations in various places throughout the United States and Canada. 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
8: 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Colossians chapter 3, listen to this verse. Let the Word of Christ richly dwell within you, with all wisdom, teaching and admonishing one another with psalms and hymns, spiritual songs, singing with thankfulness in your hearts to God. 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
9: It's common to think of prayer as the way to talk to God and tell Him what we want. But today on In Touch, the teaching ministry of Dr. Charles Stanley, we'll see the value in learning the skill of being quiet to hear God speak. 1 Samuel chapter 3 sheds some light on how to develop this ability. So stay with us now for the conclusion to Dr. Stanley's series on listening to God.
8: Would you turn to 1 Samuel chapter 3? And if you recall in this passage that Samuel had been entrusted to Eli, and he was asleep one evening, and you'll recall that the Lord spoke to Samuel, and in verse 4, it says that the Lord called Samuel and said to him, "Here I am." Then he ran to Eli and said, "Here I am, for you called me." But he said, "I did not call. Lie down again." So he went and lay down. He thought Eli was calling him. The Lord called yet again Samuel. So Samuel arose and went to Eli and said, "Here I am, for you called me." But he answered, "I did not call, my son. Lie down again." Now Samuel did not yet know the Lord, nor had the word of the Lord yet been revealed to him. So the Lord called Samuel again the third time. And he arose and went to Eli and said, "Here I am, for you called me." And you can imagine he's getting a little disturbed by now. Then Eli discerned that the Lord was calling the boy. And Eli said to Samuel, "Go lie down, and it shall be, if he calls you, that you shall say, 'Speak, Lord, for thy servant is listening.'" So Samuel went and lay down in his place. Then the Lord came and stood and called as at other times, "Samuel, Samuel." And Samuel said, "Speak, for thy servant is listening." Isn't that a beautiful way to answer God? "Speak, for thy servant is listening." He was listening to God. Eli taught him how to listen to God. If you're going to listen to God, remember this, that listening is not a passive experience. Listening is an active experience. It's not that we're just going to sit and God's going to say it all, but listening is both not just passive, but it is actively experiencing God communicating with us. And to do that, there is an attitude involved. It's not just an attitude, but an attitude is involved. It's an attitude and an activity. So first of all, let's begin with the word expectantly. If I'm going to listen to God, I must come to Him expectantly. I must expect Him to speak to me, call unto me, and I will answer thee and show thee great and mighty things which thou knowest not. All through this book, you and I have the promise that God will indeed speak to us. Secondly, I must come to Him quietly. "Be still and know that I am God." If I am going to listen to God, I must be quiet and let Him do the talking. How can God speak to us if we don't take time to listen? And quietness is essential to listening. "My soul, wait thou only upon God, for my expectation is from Him." Which brings me to the third attitude, and that is patiently. "My soul, wait there upon Him," in quietness, expectantly. There are some things God is not going to tell us instantaneously. There are some things He's only going to tell us after we have waited a season of time. One of the reasons is because we're not always ready. Every time you and I wait upon the Lord or listen to Him does not mean that we are ready to hear what He has to say. Sometimes He will tell us some things that we're not ready to hear. Sometimes He will withhold some information until we are prepared to listen to what He's saying. But to be willing to listen to Him patiently, that is, there are times when God may draw out our faith and stretch our faith. He's promised to speak to our heart, so we can expect Him to speak to us. Therefore, when we come to Him expectantly and quietly, we must likewise exercise patience, because He is not compelled to tell us everything we want to know instantaneously. Number four, actively. Listening isn't just passive, it is active. Actively, what do I mean by actively? I mean actively meditating upon the Word of God. If God is speaking and I am listening, it isn't just a matter of sitting around waiting for God to say something, but rather I must be actively meditating upon the Word. Colossians chapter 3, listen to this verse. "Let the word of Christ richly dwell within you, with all wisdom, teaching and admonishing one another with psalms and hymns, spiritual songs, singing with thankfulness in your hearts to God." Listen, if I'm going to hear from God, it is very important that I spend time meditating upon the Word of God. He says, "Let the Word of God richly indwell you." Meditating upon the Word of God is an active way of listening, because oftentimes when I'm not searching for any particular thing, when I'm not seeking a particular answer, God, in the time of meditation and quietness, will indeed speak to our heart. Actively meditating upon the Word of God. All right, number five, confidently. What do we mean by confidently? I mean simply this: confident that as I listen to Him, I will hear what I need to hear. It may not always be what I want to hear, but God is committed to speaking to us what we need to hear. And as we've said before, He doesn't come to us with prefaces. He doesn't come to us with introductions. He speaks to us exactly what we need to hear. So we must listen confidently that what I need to hear, I will surely hear without question. All right, next, humbly. I must listen to Him humbly. Now, what do I mean by that? I mean, as you and I come to Him, we must come in recognition, listen to me carefully, in recognition that we are totally dependent upon the Holy Spirit to teach us the truth. If you come to him with the idea that, well, I've studied this and I know this and I can do this because I've done it before, God knows how to humble you in the process. We need to come to him humbly. Look, if you will, in 1 Corinthians chapter 2. This is a very important passage in learning to listen to what God is saying to us. Now listen to verse 12. He says, now we have received not the spirit of the world, but the Spirit who is from God, that we may know the things that are freely given to us of God. How are they given? He says, they are given to us by the Holy Spirit. Not the Spirit of the world, but by the Holy Spirit. Which means, listen carefully, which means, if the Spirit of God is the one who is showing me the truth, expounding the truth, if the Spirit of God is the one who's speaking to his Spirit within me, that makes two requirements of me. First of all, I must have a right relationship with him. And that right relationship is what? That right relationship is that I must be filled with his Spirit. And secondly, I must learn to walk in his Spirit. And then by faith, I am to listen. You see, he says, grieve not the Spirit of God. Quench not the Spirit of God. If I am grieving God by saying yes to sin, quenching the Spirit by saying no to God, how in the world is the Holy Spirit, who is the receiver and communicator to my spirit, how is he going to reveal to me what God is saying if I'm walking out of the Spirit, if I'm grieving the Spirit of God, quenching off the Spirit of God, how can he speak? One of the primary reasons that people do not hear anything when they talk to God is simply because they are not living in the Spirit, not walking in the Spirit, not filled with the Spirit, walking in the flesh, and their whole lifestyle is one of quiet rebellion against God. Going to have my way he says, be ye being filled with the Spirit. If the Holy Spirit is not dwelling within you, the Bible says you're not a Christian to begin with. Secondly, if he is quenched and grieved, he cannot deliver to you the message of God because you're not listening. The grieving, quenching believer is saying by his actions and attitudes, I refuse to hear what the Holy Spirit is trying to say to me. If you're refusing to hear what the Holy Spirit is saying to you, you cannot hear God, which means, my friend, that most of the praying that goes on when the Spirit of God is being quenched, the Spirit of God is being grieved, is useless babbling into heaven, and God is not hearing it. It makes a difference how we live as to what we hear. My attitude toward him, these things make a difference in what I hear. And one of the primary reasons is this. If I am in the flesh and not in the Spirit, in my attitude, in my actions, I'm not going to hear God say anything. Now listen, you can be a believer and you can be living the normal, natural Christian life as most people would characterize that and be in total error, not believing the truth but error, because you're not listening to the Spirit. We are totally, absolutely, unquestionably dependent upon the work of the Holy Spirit to give to us the mind of Christ at any given moment of our life. And you see, when God begins to speak, he wants us. In fact, he's not going to do it until we say, Lord, apart from the genuine work of the Spirit, I know that I am helpless to receive from you. Think about this. You can't make God tell you anything one split second before he gets ready. I mean, you can fast and pray and weep and give. You can do 1,000 things. Doesn't impress him one bit. He wants to talk to us. He wants to tell us. And sometimes he has to wait. But we must humbly come before him. 7, openly. That is, we must come to him openly. Now, what do I mean by openly? I mean this. I must be open to hear God correct me as well as comfort me. I must be willing to hear God convict me as well as assure me of what I'm asking him about. And you see, when we come to God in our little narrow way and we present him our list of requests and get up and go on our way and do not hear what God has to say, it may be he has a word of comfort. It may be he has a word of correction. And if I come to him only for comfort and only for prosperity and only to feel good and better and best and only for what I want to hear that'll suit me and only what fits into my plans, I'm not going to hear God say all he needs to say. then attentively. If I'm coming to him and I'm going to listen to God, I must be willing to listen to him very attentively. Now, what do I mean by that? If I am really going to hear what God says, I must live daily, listen to me, attentive to what others say to me, or at least attempt to say to me. Learning to listen to him, I must listen attentively while my focus is upon him. I likewise must have my spiritual antennas out to what God may be trying to say to me through someone else. Not only through someone else, but through my circumstances. He will speak to us through our circumstances. And so what we must do is be attentive to be able to judge and discern what is really going on around us. What is really happening? What is God trying to say in this given instance? We are to come to him attentive. That anything God allows in our life, Romans 8:28, any circumstance, I should look for the fingerprint of God. You and I must learn to live attentive to God speaking to us through others and likewise through our circumstances. Then the word carefully. I must learn to listen to him carefully. Now, what do we mean by that? Here's what God is saying to us. You have to watch this. Listen. God is saying that this book, which is the Word of God, this is the breathed Word of God that's been written. He says that you and I, that everything we hear is to be sifted through this book. Before we accept it into our life, we're to sift it through this book. Anything that contradicts the teaching of this book must be thrown out. It doesn't make any difference what the experience is or what the doctrine may be. If it contradicts the Word of God, it must be cast out. Now, the reason I say we must listen to him carefully is this reason. As he says here in Hebrews chapter 4, the Word of God is discerning. He says it is active and alive, and what it does, he says, here is a body of truth. And this body of truth, he says, the Spirit of God, the Word of God, divides that all the way down until the soul and the spirit are divided, bone and marrow, that is, the innermost intentions and motivations of the life that nobody knows in our life but God. The Word of God exposes. The Word of God reveals. The Word of God draws back the shade, pulls back the veil. We're able to see it is manifest. It is brought to light. The light of God shines upon it. And we're able to discern if what we heard was from God or if what we heard was not of God. So while we're listening very attentively to our circumstances and to others, while we're quietly before the Lord and patiently listening to him, whatever we hear must be checked out in this book. And let me say this to you very strongly. I believe that God wants us to affirm and to confirm what we believe he's saying to us, regardless of where it comes from. We must always go back to carefully ask, is this consistent with the scriptures? That is, with the whole Word of God. Now, I'm not saying that you've got to know every verse in the Bible. I'm not saying you've got to know all of that, but I'm saying when he says, let the Word of God dwell within you richly, my friend, it is so absolutely essential that as you feed your physical body with food, he says, feed your spiritual life with the rich, nutritious Word of God, which will equip you to be able to hear from him very carefully. And then the word submissively. If I come to him, I need to listen to him submissively. That doesn't mean you always will. Because sometimes you will listen to the Lord, and when he speaks to your heart, you're not going to like what you hear. Now listen, that submission may not be there when I begin to listen, but it must be there soon if I'm really going to hear and hear fully what God wants me to hear. Now it'd be great to say, well, anytime and every time you come to the Lord, just come submissively. And that would be great, but the truth is we're still human. There's enough of that old humanity within us that some things we had rather not hear. But the question is, do you want to hear from God? Then a submissive spirit is very essential. And then, gratefully. I must learn to listen to him gratefully. Now, what do I mean by that? I mean when we come to him to listen in the spirit of gratitude. Gratitude that God the Father would love me enough to send his only begotten Son, Christ, to the cross. That 2,000 years ago, they nailed him there, crown his head, pierce his side, nail his hands and his feet, mock him, jeer him, laugh at him as he died for me. grateful for the crucifixion, grateful for my salvation. Listen, grateful that God the Father, by an act of His grace, plucked you out of the kingdom of darkness and put you in the kingdom of light. Grateful that God reached out when you were once at enmity with Him and has made you a child of God. When you were out of this household, He's brought you into His household. When He's presented to you every promise in this book. Friend, listen, there's 1,000 times 1,000 reasons for being grateful to God when we come to Him. And Paul said, don't be anxious about anything, but in everything but prayer and supplication with thanksgiving, let your requests be made known to God. And the peace of God which passes all understanding shall garrison you about, shall keep your hearts and minds in Christ Jesus. If that doesn't invoke gratitude, my friend, tell me what will. And the last word is reverently. To come to Him reverently, not carelessly, but reverently. Think about this. The God who hung the sun on nothing and hung this old globe on nothing and keeps the waters from falling off of it. This same God who created the intricacies of the human life, who created the ant and gave that ant the capacity and the ability to provide for himself, who created the bird who knows exactly where to fly when. Nobody ever taught it. Nobody ever taught a bird how to build a nest. They come into the world, God, having created them with such capacity. The God who knows every single name of every single fish on the bottom of a giant Pacific, miles deep. Who knows everything out there and all the galaxies and all the stars. If you are willing to listen, God is willing to speak. And let me say one last thing to you. Can you tell me anything any more valuable in all of life than to know that God has spoken to you personally, answered your petition, and that in that given moment, you have the mind of Almighty God? Unquestioned. You can't buy it. You can't work for it. There's not a thing in the world you can do for it, but what? Just listen. And that's how much God loves you and me.
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9: 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You'll find peace in the midst of any struggle as you surrender to Christ. With encouragement for believers, here's a moment with Charles Stanley.
13: There is a difference between real, genuine peace and happiness. When a person has peace, there is a joy deep down inside. That is, when a person has true, genuine peace, the kind of peace that God's talking about, what happens is that peace overrides those feelings of frustration, anxiety, or anger, or whatever may be going on in your life that causes you to lose your peace. And so when you think about the fact that a person is separated from God, the enemy of God, and has no peace, that's the condition of people without Christ. Now, with that in mind, here's what happens. When a person trusts Jesus Christ as their Savior, what takes place is we say the war is over. No longer fighting against God, because remember this, when you're living without Christ, the Spirit of God, the Holy Spirit, is continually attempting to convict a person of their sin and convict them, the Bible says, of the righteousness of Christ, that is, of His adequacy to pay their sin debt in full. He's continually working. They ignore it, yet they can be very hardened to the work of the Holy Spirit. Their conscience can become seared. The Spirit of God comes into a person's life to do what? To lead them into a saving relationship with Jesus Christ.
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17: With SRN News, I'm Michael Harrington in Washington. Indian Prime Minister Narendra Modi is warning that rising geopolitical tensions and supply chain disruptions are affecting people worldwide. Speaking at the BRICS summit in New Delhi today, Modi called for strengthening cooperation across the global south. He warned that, quote, the weaponization of technology and critical minerals could hinder global development. BRICS, founded in 2006, now has 11 members, representing about half the world's population. Indonesian rescuers say 130 passengers and crew are missing and a ferry carrying more than 240 people overturned in bad weather in the Java Sea early this morning. At least 107 people have been rescued, and the bodies of 6 passengers have been recovered as the search operation expands in the waters around the vessel's last known position after leaving Surabaya. This is SRN News.
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18: This afternoon, expect a mix of clouds and sun with a passing shower accompanied by breezy conditions. The temperature will reach a high of 81. Tonight, skies will clear up and it will be cooler with a low of 51. I'm meteorologist Jason Caterina on Faith Talk 1500 and 101.5 FM, online at faithtalkdetroit.com.
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21: 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We've been using the five fingers of our hand as a learning aid. Picture the smallest finger on your hand. It's going to represent faith. Grace, man, God, Christ, and faith. Faith, in a biblical sense, is the means whereby people make a personal response to the gospel. And saving faith isn't just head knowledge about Jesus. You see, many know about Jesus, but they've never experienced saving faith. Saving faith is also not just temporary faith, trusting in Jesus for health or safety or finances. Saving faith is trusting in Jesus Christ alone for eternal life. In the book of Acts, the Apostle Paul was asked, "What must I do to be saved?" His answer was this: "Believe, have faith in the Lord Jesus Christ, and you will be saved." You can watch a video on our website that will help you share your faith. ShareLife.today.
22: Foundations of Freedom, a look at America's founding principles and the leaders who shaped our nation.
23: Ronald Reagan understood that preserving liberty required more than defending it. It had to be taught. In his 1989 farewell address, Reagan warned America about the danger of losing its national memory. If we forget what we did, we won't know who we are. Reagan understood that a free nation cannot preserve principles its people no longer understand. Every generation must learn why America's freedoms matter, understand the sacrifices that secured them, and accept the responsibilities that come with self-government. Liberty cannot be simply inherited. It must be intentionally passed from one generation to the next. Because when we fail to teach the meaning of freedom, we eventually lose the will to preserve it. So, are we preparing the next generation merely to inherit liberty, or teaching them why it is worth preserving?
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24: 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That's 855-577-2255. We're so glad you're here to listen. Today's message from Pastor Allen is called Accepting God's Invitations, Baptism.
25: I think we are too casual with the invitations of God, that we imagine them to be like an invitation from a friend. I'm having a gathering at my home, or I'm inviting some people to a dinner, and we think, well, if it's convenient, or I have time, or I can fit it into my calendar, then I'll participate. But if it's inconvenient, or I don't like the other people you've invited, I'll take a pass. And I think we bring a little bit of that casual attitude, sometimes a lot of that casual attitude, into our relationship with God. And I think we do so at significant forfeiture. I don't understand God's invitations to you or to myself to be casual at all. In fact, the word invitation may be too soft of a word. But God, the Spirit of God does not force compliance. The Spirit of God will not dominate you or manipulate you or control you. If you see domination or manipulation or control in play, you can know for certain it isn't the Spirit of God. It's an unholy spirit. So the notion of an invitation to me is consistent with how I understand God has moved in my life. But to reject the invitations of God does not mean I can continue forward in the fullness of his blessings. The clearest biblical example I can think of is the Hebrew slaves that were delivered from Egyptian bondage. And God brought them in direct fashion towards the land that he'd promised them, in a land that flowed with milk and honey. And he said that he would help them occupy that land. It was going to require conflict and stress and challenge. And when they explored the land, their response was no. No, thank you. We'll take the deliverance from slavery for the most part, and we appreciate the manna, but we don't want to do that. And the Bible describes that they had an evil heart of unbelief, and that God accepted their decision. He didn't force them to occupy the promised land. In fact, that generation, with a couple of exceptions, perished in the wilderness. So with that, I want to suggest to you that when you and I neglect or reject or appear to be disinterested or act as if we don't notice the invitations of God, that I would submit it's more sobering than declining an invitation to dinner. I do not imagine that it's incumbent upon God to present to me the same invitation a second time. I'm very grateful that in his mercy and grace, he has frequently done that on my behalf. But I don't want to live in such a presumptive way that I can decline an invitation and imagine God will address me at my convenience. I think that is foolhardy. I want to live with a greater respect for God than that. And so we're going to explore that, but I want to do it in this session, at least, in the context of water baptism. Thank you for that enthusiastic response. I'm delighted to know how excited you are about the topic. I could tell that you moved to the edge of your seats. You immediately got your phones out and began to record. Good. Water baptism is a biblically directed component on our journey towards fulfilling what God created us for. It has little, if anything, to do with joining a congregation or formal religious services or denominational alignment. It has everything to do with your obedience to the Lord. And I'm going to do my best to at least unpack that in sort of an introductory way in this session. Baptism's beginning and why we talk about it. Is it something pastors dreamt up so that you had to get wet in public? Well, maybe it would be helpful to know that baptism really is not a Christian idea. It didn't start with a Christian church. That's why all the tags and labels and addendums that we've hung around it seems a bit nonsensical to me. It's an idea that we adapted from a practice that existed long before we could talk about the Christian church in play. I'm going to submit to you as we walk through this that in baptism, it isn't something that you do for God, which is kind of the attitude that I typically hear when we have these conversations. People go, well, you know, I've never been

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2: Testament, Matthew chapter 3 and verse 5, the character you know well is John the Baptizer. He was not the founder of the Baptist Church. And I don't say that to diminish anybody. It's just John's public ministry was noted by his engagement in baptizing people. John set up not in the temple area in Jerusalem, the center of religious authority and political authority. John set up in the desert some 20 miles away at the Jordan River. Bizarre behavior. There were plenty of places in Jerusalem at the foot of the temple where baptisms could have taken place, some ritual purity. There were plenty of situations and circumstances created for that very purpose. But John set up in the wilderness, a difficult journey for people. There's not a lot of buses that run from Jerusalem to the Jordan River in the first century. It was a long walk into a difficult terrain, and the climb back to Jerusalem was not simple. And enormous crowds of people went to John so that he became known as John the Baptizer. We got a little window in Matthew 3 and verse 5. People went out to him from Jerusalem and all Judea and the whole region of the Jordan. Confessing their sins, they were baptized by him in the Jordan River. Now, John's ministry predates Jesus' ministry. He's the one to prepare the way for the coming of the Messiah. So we can't speak of John's baptism in the terms of Christianity at all. John's not participating in Christian baptism. He's inviting his first century audience to participate in a baptism of repentance. So very clearly, baptism exists long before we can talk about it in any context that relates to the Christian church or the Christian community. So the baptism, as we understand it, was something we inherited, we adapted, we put a theology around. But the practice of baptism predates the Christian faith. We have no story apart from our Hebrew Bible and the faithfulness of those who preceded us. In Matthew chapter 3 and verse 11, this is John's testimony. He said, I baptize you with water for repentance. But after me will come one who is more powerful than I, whose sandals I'm not fit to carry. He'll baptize you with the Holy Spirit and with fire. There's not a record of Jesus baptizing individuals. His disciples did. That would follow through as the church emerged, so the baptism did not become about the individual that participated in it, but about the faithfulness and the obedience of the participants. But Jesus is introduced to us in all four Gospels. His introduction to us, above other introductions, as the one who will baptize us, not in water, but baptize us in the Holy Spirit. Amen. So we'll come back to that in a bit more detail. But from a high level, you know, this notion of being immersed in water, we understand it on a functional level, a fundamental level, as some connection to cleanliness. And it's true both physically, but it's also intended to remind us of our need to be spiritually clean. It's not unusual when we feel dirty on the inside that we will wash the outside. Pretty typical human behavior. Pilate, the Roman governor that condemned Jesus to death, when he wanted to express his innocence to the crowd to whom he just condemned Jesus, he washed his hands with water. Do you think that little bowl of water made Pilate clean? He had a powerful desire to symbolize his innocence, but a hand washing didn't do it. Often when someone behaves immorally, they take a bath, as if we can wash away our ungodliness. Baptism of repentance is the way I understand John's baptism. In Matthew 3 again, it says, confessing their sins, they were baptized by John in the Jordan River. And he saw many of the Pharisees and the Sadducees coming to where he was baptizing. And he said to them, you brood of vipers. For those of you that tell us that when we're following the direction of the Spirit of God, we're always kind and inclusive. John calls the religious leaders, they're religious experts. They are observant of the rules around their faith to the minutiae.

0: And when John sees them having made the long journey to the Jordan River, he says, you're a bunch of snakes who warned you to flee from the coming wrath, produced fruit in keeping with repentance. John was baptizing people into repentance. Repentance in Hebrew means a change of direction. In Greek, it means a change of mind. Repentance is a change of how you're living. These are the covenant people of God. They're not pagans. These aren't the non-Jewish community. These are the people who keep kosher and keep the holidays. They do their scripture readings in the synagogues on the Sabbath. They're engaged in much religious activity. But John says you are in need of repentance. I would submit to you that the challenges we face as a culture, the declining influence of our faith, the diminishing participation in church services, the increasing paganization that we see around us to the point that we're incapable of being willing to identify men and women, that we're allowing family to be redefined, that we won't protect our children. We'll allow them to be murdered up to the full term in pregnancy. I don't know if you saw the video this week. The governor of Massachusetts signed a bill that a child could be aborted up to full term, which is unsettling in the legal component, but the video they released was a room filled with supporters cheering and laughing as she signed the legislation. Unbelievable. The 10th state to do so. How does that kind of pagan behavior flourish in the midst of a nation that started with a Judeo-Christian worldview that was founded upon biblical principles? How do we arrive at that place? Because we've stepped so far away from repentance. Unsettling parallels with the first century audience when we look at them. And John said, you need to bring forth the evidence, the fruit of repentance. So he baptized people into repentance. You must be in repentance before you can be baptized in repentance. Your baptism is an expression of a decision you've already made.
1: Before we return to today's message, Pastor Allen wants to share a book to help you be free from worry.
0: In the Sermon on the Mount, Jesus said a half a dozen times, do not worry. Not a suggestion, it's a directive. I have a question. Are you living in obedience to Jesus or are you ignoring him? Well, we got a new book, it'll help you. It's called Freedom from Worry. It's really a how-to guide to live a life in the peace that Jesus promised us. You don't have to have a life choked with fear and anxiety and worry. You can be free. Let's cooperate with Jesus. It's the best way to walk through our days, I promise.
1: Jesus tells us repeatedly in Matthew chapter 6, do not worry. 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That's 855-577-2255. Now, let's get back to Pastor Allen with his message called Accepting God's Invitations, Baptism.
0: In almost every case in the New Testament, when we look at baptism, it's not a presentation of what we're doing for God, it's a discussion of what the Lord will do for his people. The emphasis is on the instrumental language. The New Testament doesn't treat baptism as a symbol, but an event. It speaks of what it's for and what it will achieve. We have cheapened it and diminished it. You see, we are not going to overcome a secular culture. We're not going to overcome the current expressions of the spirit of Antichrist with a theoretical faith. Evil will not yield to our theories about our God. It will require a demonstration of the power of God. And that doesn't begin in the hearts and the minds of the pagans. It begins in the hearts and minds of those of us who are Christ followers and recognizing that in our obedience, in our willingness to accept the invitations of God, we open the doors of opportunity for the power of God to be made evident in our generation. Moses' willingness to leave a burning bush and go back to see Pharaoh opened the doors for the plagues to be expressed, to give heart to a nation of people, to break a 400-year pattern of enslavement. We are in desperate need of a generation of people of faith that will accept the invitations of God to the point that the power of God can be put on display so that a secular culture can see that there is a God in heaven above and that He is worthy of our respect. Look in John 3 and verse 3. Jesus declared, He's talking to Nicodemus, a religious expert. He came to Jesus. He has a hunger to know the truth, but he comes at night because he's a little anxious about community and what will be said. Most of us carry a little bit of that. What will people say if I go that far? How much of our Christian experience has been defined by trying to decide where the middle of the road is and live there? I don't want to go too far. I don't get too emotional. I don't want to get too invested. I don't want to get too caught up. I want to maintain my balance. I live in Tennessee. The only thing that stays in the middle of the road long term, roadkill. In this part of the world, primarily possums, now the occasional armadillo. Folks, I don't want to stay in the middle of the road. I want to find the edge of this thing. I want to build a ramp, and I want to hit the ramp going full speed. I want to say yes to the Lord. I want to encourage you to do the same. This is not a time or a season for half measures. John 3, I was trying to get there. Jesus said, I tell you the truth. You know what's coming now is a truth bomb. When Jesus uses that phrase, what's coming next is so unexpected. The only way Jesus could introduce it is say, listen, I'm telling you the truth. Nicodemus, I tell you the truth. No one can see the kingdom of God unless he's born again. He can't believe that. It's about DNA. It's about kosher. It's about all these things. And Jesus is saying to him, I'm telling you the truth. No one can see the kingdom of God unless he's born again. And Nicodemus is legitimately puzzled. He's sincere. You can hear the sincerity in the dialogue. How could a man be born when he's old? He can't enter a second time into his mother's womb to be born. And Jesus said, I tell you the truth, no one can enter the kingdom of God unless he's born of water and of the Spirit. My opinion, you could disagree with me on this and we both go to heaven. I believe Nicodemus understood that Jesus was responding to him as a Pharisee for refusing John's baptism. What John did was not done in secret. It wasn't done in private. The tax collectors, the prostitutes, the most public of the sinners were changing their life pattern and their life habit and making a difficult journey down into the desert to the Jordan River to be baptized, willing to say they were changing their lives. The trajectory of their lives had been inappropriate. And for the most part, the establishment would have nothing to do with it. And so when Jesus has this private meeting with Nicodemus, it seems most plausible to me that current cultural trend is engaged in this dialogue they're having. In Acts chapter 2, on the day of Pentecost, when Peter responds to the crowd that is curious and then stirred by what he's said to them about Jesus, he replies and says, repent and be baptized, every one of you, in the name of Jesus for the forgiveness of your sins. And you'll receive the gift of the Holy Spirit. Do you understand that a short time earlier in that city that a crowd, a mob had chanted in regard to Jesus, crucify him? And now Peter is standing in that same city. This is not being done in secret. This is not some private faith. This is not some subtle Bible study where you gather with a few like-minded friends and share your latest theory on eschatology. Peter's standing in a public street in front of thousands of people saying Jesus of Nazareth was the Messiah and you crucified him. And my response, when you say, what can we do? Peter says to them, repent and be baptized. Change your thought and change your behavior. And now you be immersed in the name of Jesus. The dramatic change of behavior he's calling for. It's unacceptable, folks, to imagine a church that doesn't challenge culture. In a relatively short period of time after this message, Peter and his friends are arrested and threatened. Ultimately, they're going to suffer physically because of their advocacy for Jesus of Nazareth. In Acts chapter 22, Paul is giving his testimony about what happened when Ananias came to see him. You remember Paul's story? How am I doing? I got a minute and a half. We're golden. Paul. You know the Damascus story. He encounters Jesus on the road. He's left blind. He goes to Damascus. God sends Ananias. Well, in that chapter, we don't get as full of a report as Paul gives of himself later in his life when he's sharing his testimony. It's in your notes, Acts 22:15. This is what Ananias said to him. You'll be a witness to all men of what you've seen and heard. And now what are you waiting for? Get up and be baptized. Wash your sins away, calling on his name. Saul of Tarsus hated Jesus' followers. Men or women, young or old, he thought they should be imprisoned. He celebrated while Stephen was stoned outside the walls of Jerusalem. And Ananias has the determination to stand in front of him and say to him, this is Paul's words, get up and be baptized and wash away your sins. Call on the name of the one you hated, the name of the one that you met on the road. Baptism has little to do with getting you out of hell. It has everything to do with getting you cleaned up. God is bringing us repentance and our faith to a point of consummation, not completion. We have to live that out. Jesus said we have to take up our cross daily. In the context of a penitent believer, the water is a means of grace. It will have a spiritual effect upon us, bringing about forgiveness and the cleansing with the break with their old life to a point of climax. When we celebrate baptism, we put the pools up and we invite people to those places. You know, we change our pattern of baptism from time to time, to be honest, because the behavior of the community becomes poor. If we know we're going to have a baptismal service, we stay home. Well, if there's not a message for me, if they're not going to minister to me, I'm not going to make the effort to be there. While people take a step of obedience and God meets them in that place, there's no place I would rather be in my life than be in the midst of people who are saying yes to the Lord. Amen. If you give me a choice of being in a place where people are taking steps of obedience towards the Lord or being in another study, and I love to learn, I'll go to the place where people are practicing obedience. I want to watch it. I want to sense it. I want to experience it. I'll give them a hug. I'll say a prayer for them. Some of them I may know, and I'm thinking, wow. Makes me smile because I'm certain someone thinks that about me on a pretty regular basis. Folks, God meets us in baptism. You see, I believe we'll know revival is growing, not when the numbers of baptisms tick up, when behavior becomes so dramatically changed after those events that it changes cultural trends. When what's bought and sold and how celebrations take place on a college campus, it's better evidence of renewal and revival than just baptisms. And I'm not opposed to baptisms. I'm telling you, God meets us in that step of obedience so that we can lead a new kind of life. And if you've never taken that step, let's go. Let's go.
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5: How do you resolve conflict? Because we're going to have conflict. Husbands are going to offend their wives. Wives are going to offend their husbands. Friends will offend one another, maybe intentionally, maybe unintentionally, but it will happen.
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5: The objective is to resolve, not to win the argument. This

so many arguments. As one person is making her point, the other person is formulating his response. He's not really hearing her point, he's preparing his counterpoint. It's tactical gamesmanship, and they're keeping mental score. Well, hopefully that doesn't sound familiar. But if it does, today on A New Beginning, Pastor Greg Laurie helps us learn to resolve conflict by following an example we see in Scripture. Today, practical help for everyone.

0: chapter 15, and the title of my message is How to Resolve Conflict. We're going to look at a story now in the Bible as two godly men have a conflict. Two men who love the Lord have a disagreement, and they were apostles nonetheless. And we're going to see some very important things from this. But we have some troublemakers that have entered the scene. They're believers in Jesus. They're Jewish, and they have a Jewish background. And they felt that one had to be circumcised before they could become a Christian. They were placing an unnecessary barrier on these new believers. So Paul and Barnabas are now a missionary team, and they're not happy about it. And they thought, we need to go back to the leaders in Jerusalem and get this resolved. So the apostles and elders met together to resolve this issue. The apostles gave a ruling. So basically they said, okay, we're not going to require circumcision. To become a Christian, you need to believe in Jesus. Look at verse 11 of chapter 15. We believe through the grace of the Lord Jesus Christ, we shall be saved. Bottom line, it's Jesus plus nothing. It's Jesus only. You don't need anything more than Jesus. But sometimes we act as though we achieve salvation through our own efforts. I heard about a multimillionaire who was talking with someone, and the person said, can you tell me the secrets of how you became a multimillionaire? The guy said, sure. When I was a very young man, I was dirt poor. There were tough times when I was motivated and energetic. So with my last dime, I bought an apple. I spent the whole night polishing that apple. And then I took it downtown and I sold it for 50 cents. I took that 50 cents and I bought five more apples and I polished them and I sold them for $2.50. Then I bought more apples and more apples till I'd made $100. And then my wife's father died and left us $10 million. So, he didn't become a millionaire by polishing apples. He became a millionaire because he received an inheritance. And we don't become a Christian by polishing apples, so to speak, our good works. I did this, I did that. It's all based on what Jesus did for us, not on what we do for Jesus, right? But then once we are saved, we should want to please the Lord and honor the Lord and obey the Lord. So that's the ruling of the apostles. Okay, so let's come back to our topic. How do we resolve conflict? Acts 15, verse 36. Sometime later, Paul said to Barnabas, let's go back and visit the believers in all the towns where we preach the word of God and see how they're doing. Barnabas wanted to take John, also called Mark, with him. John Mark. Paul did not think it was a good idea or wise to take him because he had deserted them in Pamphylia and had not continued with them in the work. They had such a sharp disagreement, they parted company. Barnabas took Mark and sailed for Cyprus. Paul chose Silas and left, commended by the believers to the grace of God, and he went through Syria and Cilicia, strengthening the churches. So here's the conflict. Two men of God see things in a different way. Mr. Encouragement, that would be Barnabas, wants to take his nephew, John Mark. Yeah, John Mark messed up. Yeah, John Mark bailed on them on an earlier trip. But hey, let's give him another chance. Paul's reaction is, no, we can't have that happen. We can't have someone walk away from us in the middle of one of these ministry trips we're taking. So they disagreed with it. The friction developed, and then they parted ways. So now let's answer the question, how do you resolve conflict? If you're taking notes, here's point number one. The person you're disagreeing with, don't talk about them, talk to them. Don't talk about them, talk to them. Paul and Barnabas had this conversation face to face. And by the way, this is not the only time that Paul differed with someone. He said, I disagreed with Peter to his face. That's kind of heavy duty. Peter and Paul having an argument? What would you do if you were there? What side do you choose? Peter? Paul? It's like your parents fighting, right? You don't know how to react to it. The Battle of the Titans. They had disagreements. And here's the thing. If you know someone who's a Christian, and maybe they're doing something they should not be doing, and because you love them, you go to them, you're being a true friend. Because the Bible says, faithful are the wounds of a friend, but the kisses of an enemy are deceitful. Open rebuke is better than secret love. Don't talk about them, talk to them. Don't post a comment on their post publicly for everyone to see. You have a relationship with them. Text them directly. Call them directly. Better yet, sit down with them, because a true friend stabs you in the front, not in the back. Go to them. And a lot of times we won't do this. We'll just let it fester and we'll become more angry. Now, by the way, on this particular argument, Paul was in the right, I believe. But you want to talk about these things, because we'll gossip and spread information we don't even know if it's true. Matthew 18:15 says, if another believer sins against you, go privately, point out the offense. If the other person listens and confesses, you've won that person back. So I like to go to the person. I want to get my facts straight. How many of you are married? Raise up your hand. You're married. When you're married, you're going to have conflict. Let me say a word to single people. How many of you are single? All right, listen to this. No man and no woman is going to meet every one of your needs. If you go into marriage saying, man, when I find that right guy riding on a white horse, he's going to change everything. One day my prince will come. Right. Stop watching Disney movies. Or the guy says, oh, I'm going to meet her one day on the beach just as the sun is setting, the golden hour. She'll come running to me on the beach in slow motion. Okay, however you meet, reality is going to kick in. And you're two imperfect people in a relationship. And you have to work through these things, because conflicts are going to come. I've had couples come to me and say, Greg, would you perform our ceremony? Would you marry us? Well, let me ask you, are you both Christians? Oh, yes. How long have you known each other? 6 months. Okay. Have you guys had a conflict or an argument? Oh, no. We love each other too much. Yeah, no. Go have an argument. You're going to have to learn how to resolve conflict. And that's so important. So when you're having a conflict in your marriage, you want to learn how to listen. Listen to what your mate is saying. I know you have your counterpoint. I know you have your argument. I know you think you're in the right and they're in the wrong, but at least listen to them and hear what they're saying. Try not to let it escalate. Don't raise your voice. Don't insult them. Don't call them names. Don't say things like, you always, because they don't. Try to remain calm. Hear what it is they're saying, and never fight in front of the kids. Ever. Make that a hard rule in your house. Now, once you've heard them, you state your point of view. Hopefully they'll listen to you as you've listened to them. Now you need to try to find a compromise, perhaps some kind of resolution. Ephesians 4:26 says, don't let the sun go down on your anger. In other words, don't go to bed mad at each other. Fight to resolve, not to win. If you go into it to win, you lose, even if you win. The objective is to resolve, not to win the argument.
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0: You know, I've heard people describe a trip to Israel as seeing the Bible actually come to life. Hey, everybody, Greg Laurie. And I've been to Israel many times, and I've led a lot of tours, and I have to say that's absolutely true. Listen, when you're walking on the same stones that Jesus himself walked on, well, that's something that's enriching to your faith. It's not just a travel experience, it actually energizes and enhances your study of the Bible. Think of it this way, it's a vacation with a purpose. And we're going to be taking a tour of Israel April 6th to 15th, 2027. 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
1: 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Well, today, Pastor Greg is helping us learn to resolve conflict biblically. His first point, when you disagree with someone, don't talk about them, talk to them. Let's continue.
0: Number two, forgive the person you have the conflict with. Forgive the person you have the conflict with. You say, well, Greg, they don't deserve my forgiveness. Listen, forgiveness, according to C.S. Lewis, does not mean excusing. So maybe they don't deserve your forgiveness, but you forgive them anyway. I remember I was having a meal years ago with Cliff Barrows. Cliff Barrows was a longtime associate of Billy Graham. Cliff would lead worship and was sort of the MC of the Billy Graham events, and he was a wonderful man. And he said this to me once as we were talking. He says, Greg, there are 8 words you should be willing to say to your spouse every single day. Here they are. I'm sorry, please forgive me, and I love you. Pretty good. I'm sorry, please forgive me, and I love you. And I would add these words as well. It was my fault. You'll be amazed at how quickly that will diffuse a disagreement. Because they're not expecting that. They're going in and you're listening and they're going off. And then when they're done, you say, wow, I'm sorry. It was my fault. Please forgive me. They're like, yeah. All right. It works. I said this before and it was put in one of my devotions. And a guy was reading the devotion. He'd never heard this before. Okay, so just say, I'm sorry, please forgive me, and I love you, and it was my fault. So he walks into the other room where his wife is. He says, honey, I want to tell you something. She says, what? He says, I'm sorry, please forgive me, I love you, it was my fault. He says, she starts crying. Thank you for saying that to me. And then he said, it's really not mine. I just, Greg wrote it in some devotion. I said, you should have never said that. You should have gone with that. But it really can help diffuse tension, because we're going to have conflict. We're going to have to learn how to forgive. Husbands are going to offend their wives. Wives are going to offend their husbands. Parents will offend their children. Children will offend their parents. Family members will offend one another. Friends will offend one another, maybe intentionally, maybe unintentionally, but it will happen. Dogs will offend cats. Cats won't care. They don't care. They don't care about you or anything else. You cannot make peace with a cat. Anyway, so I digress. So we need to learn how to forgive, or you're going to end up as that bitter person. And when bitterness grows, it's the end of a relationship. The Bible warns in Hebrews 12:15, we should watch out that no poisonous root of bitterness grows up and troubles us, corrupting many. Not only is forgiveness important for you spiritually, it's actually important for you physically. It can help you to be a healthier person. I read an article, Time Magazine put it out. The title, what the cover story was, Should All Be Forgiven? And the article states, scientists and sociologists have begun to extract forgiveness and the act of forgiving from the confines of the confessional, transforming it into the subject of quantifiable research. A number of psychologists and psychotherapists have realized that there's nothing like forgiveness for dissipating anger, mending marriages, and banishing depression. Well, how about that? They caught up with the Bible, because the Bible says, be tenderhearted, forgiving one another, just as God in Christ has forgiven you. Third and last point, if possible, reconcile. If possible, reconcile. By the way, Paul ultimately reconciled with John Mark, because he wrote in 2 Timothy 4:11 to Timothy, get Mark here and bring him with you because he's helpful to me in my ministry. So in a way, we could go back to this story and say, Paul was right in what he said. He was saying to John Mark, look, young man, you need to be responsible. You need to keep your commitments. And when you say you're going to do something, you need to do it. So you can't come on the missionary journey with us this time. But then later, through the actions of John Mark, no doubt Paul said, you know, I like that kid. Send him over to me. He's been helpful to me, so we can learn from our mistakes. Paul did not hold a grudge, neither should we. In the book of Genesis, we have Abraham and Lot. They had a conflict. Abraham was Lot's uncle. One day, Abraham said to Lot, look, nephew, it's always drama with you, okay? All this tension between the people that are helping me and the people that are helping you, I think it's in our best interest that we part company. Look, I love you, but I just don't think we can travel together any longer. And so Abraham said, I'll tell you what, I'll give you the choice. You want to go this way? I'll go that way. Make your choice. Where do you want to go? Well, Lot looks and sees a very beautiful spot. And he says, well, I like that. It kind of reminds me of Egypt. It's lush and it's green. I want to go there. I think they call it Sodom and Gomorrah. And that's where he went. And Abraham went the other direction. A little time passes. Lot gets himself into some trouble. He's taken as a captive. Now the news came to Abraham, your nephew has just been captured. He's a hostage. Abraham could have said, stupid kid, I warned him, you know, he deserves what he gets. No, Abraham goes and rescues his nephew. So here's my point. There was a parting of ways, but there was a reconciliation. The reality is Lot was not nearly as godly as Abraham was. And Lot was kind of a spiritual drain. There are people like that that we meet. When you get around them, they pull you down spiritually. They might even profess to be a Christian, but they do pull you down. And you might say, you know, I don't want to hang around that person anymore. They're so critical. They're so negative. They're always down. They're always gossiping. They always have something bad to say about someone else. After I've been with them, I feel like I need to take a shower afterwards. I'm not going to hang around that person anymore. But then maybe one day that person is in trouble and you reach back out to them and you lift them up again. So we have to make these decisions in life as well. So try to resolve as best as possible. So let's wrap this message up and apply it to each of us personally. Before you can effectively forgive others, you yourself need to be forgiven. Do you remember the first words of Jesus as he hung on the cross? They were, Father, forgive them, for they know not what they do. Forgiven people should be forgiving people. But let me ask you now, have you been forgiven of your sin? You don't have to clean your life up and come to Christ. You come to Christ, he'll clean your life up. You might say, well, I just need to get my life in order and start following these rules and regulations and get myself a Bible and make, just get a little religion. Listen, you don't need a little religion. You need a lot of Jesus. Just come to Jesus. Come to Jesus. You come to Jesus with your addictions. You come to Jesus with your problems. You come to Jesus with your sins. And you say, Lord, save me. And he'll forgive you and start changing you. The changes will follow the encounter with Christ. And maybe there's somebody here that needs to just come to Jesus. You don't realize that God loves you, or you haven't realized it up to this point. You don't realize, or you haven't realized that you could come into a relationship with him, but you can. If you want your sin forgiven, if you want Christ to come into your life, if you want to know that you will go to heaven when you die, if you're ready to say yes to Jesus, wherever you are, pray these words out loud. Lord Jesus, I know that I'm a sinner, but I know that you're the Savior who died on the cross for me. I turn from my sin now, and I choose to follow you from this moment forward. Thank you for hearing my prayer and answering this prayer. In Jesus' name I pray. Amen.

0: such an important prayer. Today on A New Beginning, Pastor Greg Laurie has been praying with those asking the Lord to forgive their sins. 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Well, we're so excited to tell you about Pastor Greg's new book called What Every Growing Christian Needs to Know. Pastor Greg, you give some great insight on prayer in the book, among other things. How can we train ourselves to stop treating prayer like just an emergency hotline, you know, and start treating it like a real relationship with communication?
1: Well, thankfully, it can be both. You know, there are times when you're in a crisis and you can call out to the Lord and He promises He'll hear your prayer and He'll answer you. But the best way to pray is just do it continuously. The Bible says, pray without ceasing, for this is the will of God in Christ Jesus concerning you. Okay, pray without ceasing. How do I do that? Well, you can do it while you're driving to work. Well, wait, I have to keep my eyes open. Yeah, true. You don't have to close your eyes to pray. But it's just talking with God. It's listening to God. It's communing with God. It's sharing your concerns, your burdens, your joys, all of it with the Lord. And so it's something that every believer should learn to engage in on a regular basis, not unlike your relationship with your spouse or someone that's a close friend. You maybe are texting back and forth all day long. Maybe you're on the phone a little bit, but you're in constant communication with that person that you have a relationship with. The same is true of God. But we do this through prayer. And I want to encourage you to learn how to pray more effectively. There are obstacles to prayer. There are problems that will cause our prayers to not be answered in the affirmative. There are secrets to getting your prayers answered and a whole lot more. And I talk about all of this in my new book, What Every Growing Christian Needs to Know. I also talk about the importance of Bible study, how to get the most out of it. I talk also about the importance of being involved in a church, and I also deal with the importance of telling others about Jesus Christ. So let us send you a copy of this book that will help you learn how to pray more effectively. That's simply titled, What Every Growing Christian Needs to Know.
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7: With SRN News, I'm Michael Harrington in Washington. Indian Prime Minister Narendra Modi is warning that rising geopolitical tensions and supply chain disruptions are affecting people worldwide. Speaking at the BRICS summit in New Delhi today, Modi called for strengthening cooperation across the global south. He warned that, quote, the weaponization of technology and critical minerals could hinder global development. BRICS, founded in 2006, now has 11 members, representing about half the world's population. Indonesian rescuers say 130 passengers and crew are missing and a ferry carrying more than 240 people overturned in bad weather in the Java Sea early this morning. At least 107 people have been rescued, and the bodies of six passengers have been recovered as the search operation expands in the waters around the vessel's last known position after leaving Surabaya. This is SRN News.
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9: 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You got to be made new in the attitude of your mind. So if you want to be stronger, wiser, better, it's going to necessitate a change of mind and attitude. 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
1: All right, let's open up our copy of God's Word. We're in Matthew chapter 6, 25 through 34. Matthew 6, 25 through 34. I do see some new faces. Welcome to Four Winds. We're so glad you're here. I'm Pastor Harry. Today you're going to hear from our founding and senior pastor, Pastor Jeff Noble. You were given a bulletin when you walked in. If you open it up, there are sermon notes. You can follow along as Pastor Jeff is preaching. You can fill in the blanks there and take note of the scriptures that are added there for you. You'll also see there's a welcome card in there. We'd love for you to fill that out. It is detachable. You tear it off of there, put it into the offering plate, but it's one of the many ways we use to get to know you. We'd like to pray for you and your family, and of course, receive a personalized letter from Pastor Jeff welcoming you to Four Winds. We all welcome you to Four Winds, so thank you for joining us. 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There is so much information there about our church, what we believe, all of our Bible studies, again, discipleship groups. I believe the women are getting ready to leave on a retreat soon here in like a week or two. So anyways, all sorts of information. It's all on the website, fourwindslove.org. Let's get to our text. I'm only going to read the first three, if that's okay. You didn't come to hear me read. You came to hear the Word of God. So I'm going to give you the first three, and then we'll continue. Therefore, I tell you, do not worry about your life, what you will eat or drink, or about your body, what you will wear. Is not life more than food, and the body more than clothes? Look at the birds in the air. They do not sow or reap or store away in barns, and yet your heavenly Father feeds them. Are you not much more valuable than they? Can any one of you, by worrying, add a single hour to your life?
12: We worry about tomorrow. Will there be enough? Will everything work out? But Jesus says, look at the birds, consider the flowers. Your Father knows what you need, and worry cannot add a single moment to your life.

How many of us have worried today? You didn't have to raise your hands, but that's okay. That was a rhetorical question, because we all have. Sometimes I get in my car and I'm like, rats, gas gauge is really low. I better go get some fuel, which is like taking out a car loan these days, right? Fill your tank. Worry is something that is a natural thing for us. We see a circumstance, we see a situation, we may have a family member or a coworker, and their life just causes us to worry inside. And Jesus understands that. He knows how we are prone to worry about things. But I got a phrase a long time ago, some pastor said it. Excuse me. I wish I'd written down his name. But he basically said this. He said, there's two things that you cannot worry about in this world. I thought, only two? He said, yeah, only two things that you cannot worry about. The first thing is those things you cannot change. You can't worry about something you cannot change. But you also cannot worry about something that you can change. And if I did my math correctly, those two things basically cover everything. If you can't change it, why worry about it? If you can change it, then change it and don't worry about it. Some of you remember the name Irma Bombeck. She actually wrote a phrase that said, worry is like a rocking chair. It gives you something to do, but it doesn't get you anywhere. She's right. To worry about things is to expound energy that we don't need to get rid of. We need to focus on things and stand firm on things, but Jesus understands how we as individuals are prone to worry. There was a woman who was laying in bed with her husband one night, and about every night she'd hear a noise downstairs, and she'd make him get up and go and check the house. She'd say, there's a burglar downstairs. So he'd get up and he'd walk downstairs. He'd walk around, no burglar, come back, get back in bed, ta-da-ta-da. Well, one particular night she heard a noise. She said, there's a burglar downstairs. So he got up like he usually did and he walked down, and sure enough, standing right there in the middle of his living room was a burglar. And the burglar was startled, and of course the guy was startled, and he tells the burglar, he says, look, man, don't worry, but I would like you to do me a favor. Would you walk upstairs and introduce yourself to my wife? She's been waiting on you for 10 years. But think about how long she'd been worrying about something that, quite frankly, never happened. And then when it did, okay, so what? Jesus understands that we are worriers by nature. But he also wants to give us explanation about the importance of not worrying. In this particular text, he's going to say three different times, do not worry. And so we're going to look at that here today. Why worry? When we don't have anything to worry about. But before we go any further, let's have a word of prayer together. Heavenly Father, we just want to learn today. I know it's easier to ask the question, why worry? But the fact is that we have a tendency to do that. But Father, I pray today that you and I would get a different look on how to deal with situations in our life, whether it be somebody in our life or something in our life or whatever it is. Lord, teach us how to not be so worrisome. So that's our prayer today, Lord. Teach us and we'll listen. And we ask it all in Jesus' holy name. Amen. So the first thing in our text, which Harry has already read, is this. We need to settle what really matters. If I was to ask you what really matters in your life, now I know we're in church, I know you're talking to your pastor, you probably say something like this. Well, my relationship with the Lord is the most important thing.

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2: They're not to worry about their provision. So he starts by saying, therefore, I tell you, do not worry about your life. We've all had situations where worry crept in. I'm coming up on a year since I had my cancer surgery. And I always think about, man, I could get cancer again or something like that. Or I may still have cancer. It's in my lymph nodes, so who knows where it's at these days. But so far, everything looks good. But I determined from the day I was diagnosed, I was not going to worry about it. People say, are you scared? Scared of what? I survive here? Amen. I die and go there? Amen. I mean, it's a win-win situation, right? Isn't that the way we're supposed to look at it? He says, I don't want you to worry about your life. Jesus says, that's my job. It's my job to sustain you and to instruct you and to encourage you and to watch over you and to remind you that you belong to me, he said. So he says, don't worry about your life. What is the problem with worry? Well, first of all, I would tell you that worry is irreverent. It's disrespectful to God. If we have entrusted him with our life, and that's what a born-again believer has done, if we entrust him with our life, don't you think that he is going to watch out over us? And don't you think he's going to provide for us? To fail to recognize that the God who gave us life is also going to sustain us is irreverent to say he just can't do certain things. I believe with all my heart that God is omnipresent. That means he's all places at all times. He is omnipotent. That means he is all powerful. And he is omniscient. That means he is all knowing. My God is the God of everything. So worry about a situation is disrespectful to that one that we've trusted with our life. It's irreverent. Psalm chapter 54, verse 4, surely God is my help. The Lord is the one who sustains me. You believe that? Yes. Absolutely. He helps us in our time of trouble. We can run to him and find shelter. We can run to him and find comfort. We can run to him and have conversation. But to worry about things is disrespectful to him. It's not only irreverent, but it is also irrelevant. Doesn't make any sense. If the God of all creation has called us for such a time as this, don't you think he knows what's coming? Don't you think he knows what we're going to need and how we're going to process those things? To worry does not change a thing, nor does it help us in coping with the problem. What does worry do? It just gets our blood pressure up. It increases our respiration. It makes our tummies upset. I mean, there's just all kinds of things that worry can do. It's irrelevant. Because God has already got his plan and his purpose marked out. Everything okay back there? A little echo, echo, echo, echo, echo. Thanks. I like an echo, echo, echo, echo, echo. Anyway. Let me give you a passage. Ecclesiastes chapter 3, verse 14. I know that everything that God does endures forever. The salvation that he gave to you and I at the moment of belief lasts forever. It's not going to go away. And we've talked about that in great detail. I know some of you disagree with me on that. That's okay. I love you anyway. His stuff that he does endures forever. Nothing can be added to it and nothing can be taken from it. God does it so men will revere him, will respect him. He works in our life in amazing ways, not mysterious ways, but amazing ways. But to worry about things that he's already handled just is ridiculous. The third thing I would tell you here is that worry is irrational. If the King of Kings and Lord of Lords has all things under his control, he sits

0: sits on his throne and does his will, our desire is simply to see that will done here on earth, then isn't it kind of irrational to think that somehow he can't handle that thing in your life and my life? Yes, it's irrational. It burns up mental energy without giving us anything to apply constructive action to that problem. We just sit around and get all upset. Now, do we need to take care of stuff? Sure. If my car needs gas, then I just don't sit and go, I'm not going to worry about that. I'm going to go fill the tank up and, you know, borrow some money from Jared because I know it's going to be it's going to be a lot.
1: Not
0: going to
1: get a lot of gas.
0: Not going to get a lot of gas. But we have to take care of things. I'm not saying that. It's the worry. Last night I didn't sleep very well, and I got thinking about it. Was I worrying about my message on worrying? I wasn't sure. Just couldn't sleep. But let me give you a passage out of Mark chapter 13, verses 9 through 11. Now, Jesus is talking to his disciples. He said, look, things are not always going to be rose petals and unicorns. He says, you got to be on your guard. He says, you will be handed over to the local councils and flogged in the synagogues. Boy, sign me up. But Jesus was telling them. Why was he telling them in advance? To warn them, but to tell them not to worry about it. Now, I don't know. When I got in trouble, I got in trouble a lot in school, but one time I actually got paddled back in the day when they actually did that. And the teacher that was going to paddle me told me the day before, he says, tomorrow, and I had a really bad infraction. I had gotten an STP sticker. Remember STP stickers that we all had on our lunchboxes and stuff? I had an STP sticker, and he was left the room, and I put it upside down on his chair so he would sit down and stick to his butt. Mr. Mastermind here, these amazingly earth-shattering goofiness. And anyway, he came in, saw it there, asked who did it. They all turned me in. And he goes, tomorrow I'm going to paddle you. Well, all night long. I mean, I was just a mess. My dad paddled me all the time, but he didn't just use a paddle. He used anything. But anyway, but I was really freaking out. And not only did he tell me he was going to do it the next day, but he waited until sixth period, the end of the day, and then came and got, I'm like, it's like 15 minutes before the bell rings. We're all going home, and he hadn't come. I think he forgot. He showed up, took me out there, swatted my backside. But I worried about that thing, and rightfully so. It hurt. Jesus says, you guys are going to get flogged in the synagogue. He said, on account of me, you will stand before governors and kings and witness as witnesses to them. Do you see what he's saying there? He said, they will call you to give an account of what you believe, and you are going to testify on behalf of Jesus Christ to those people. You're going to be my witness. It's the same thing he told them in Acts chapter 1, verse 8. You'll be my witnesses in Jerusalem, Judea, and Samaria, and the uttermost parts of the world. Witness there is the word martyr. You will be martyred for the faith. He says, you'll be witnesses to them. And the gospel must first be preached to all nations. Before Christ will come back, the gospel has to reach all four corners of the earth. And no, I don't think the earth is a cube. I'm talking about the compass, north, south, east, and west. He says, whenever you are arrested and brought to trial, look at these next three words, do not worry. What is the absolute worst thing that they could do in those trials? They could kill them. And we know what the Bible says about that. To be absent from the body is to be in the presence of the Lord. So why worry? He says, do not worry beforehand about what you will say. Just say whatever is given you at the time, for it's not you that's speaking, but the Holy Spirit. You will testify through the power of the Holy Spirit if you're not all bound up by worry. And that's what they did. They testified to the goodness of God. Peter would write it this way. He would say, cast all your anxieties on him. Why? Because God cares for us. He said, give me your burden and leave it there. Each week we invite you to come down here and kneel on these kneeling benches and pray and just leave whatever that burden is in your life right here at the altar. And then when you get up and you walk back to your chair, don't pick it up and take it with you. Leave it there. Say, God, this belongs to you now. I am no longer going to carry this burden. I'm no longer going to worry about this situation. I have settled what really matters, and what really matters is my relationship with you. You follow that? The two things I want to point out to you, first of all, here in this particular part of the text, is the value of your existence. I know some of us are walking around saying, yeah, I'm pretty valuable for being here. But the fact is, that's not what we're talking about. Look what Jesus says. He says, don't worry about your life, what you eat or what you will drink or what you will wear. Is not life more than food? Now, some of us would argue that point. But yes, our life is more than food. And then he says, is your life a lot more than food and your body more than clothing? And the answer is yes. It's not about what we wear. He said, look at the birds here. I can almost envision Jesus standing there talking to all of those people on Mount Sinai. And he says, just look at those birds up there. They don't have to sow any of their crops. They don't have to harvest those crops. They don't have to store them in barns. They just know that their provision is made available to them by their Creator, which is the Lord God Almighty. He said, look at the birds. They don't do anything, and your Father feeds them. And then he says this, are you not much more valuable than they? And the answer is yes. It's not an ego thing, it's just the truth. Remember when when God was in the Garden of Gethsemane and he created the water, he said that was good, and he created the trees and that was good, and he created the animals and that was good, and he created this and he created that. And then when he created human beings, he said, that's very good. We were the pinnacle of his creation, so much so that he says, I'm giving you the responsibility to take care of the rest of this stuff. Our existence is important. Why do you think we're always talking about the sanctity of human life? Sanctity of human life just isn't about unborn babies. It's about human beings in general. Especially senior adults who some of these folks on the left are trying to push euthanasia. Canada has been doing this for a long time, and I forget the statistics I read, but a huge number of people have been put to death, both adults and young people. We have to understand we have a value in the eyes of God. And understand that. He says, you're much more important than any of those things. And he says, are you not much more valuable than they? Can any one of you, by worrying, add a single hour to your life? And of course, the answer is no. The value of your existence. Look at James chapter 4, verses 14 through 70. Now, the comment was made, well, we're going to go to this city and we're going to do business and we're going to make money and we're going to stay there for this amount of time and this amount of time. And James comes back and says, well, let's get a dose of reality here. He says, you don't even know what will happen tomorrow. That's the truth. We don't know what's going to happen tomorrow. He goes on to say, what is your life? You are a mist that appears for a little while and then vanishes. He said, instead, you ought to say, if it's the Lord's will, we'll live and do this or do that. As it is, you boast and brag. What was he saying there? We have our life so planned out that we don't have any room for God. And are we open to changing our plans for the purpose of glorifying him? I would hope so. He says, you boast and brag. Look how important I am. Look how popular I am. Look at all the things that I've got. He says, all such boasting is evil. Anyone then who knows the good they ought to do and doesn't do it, sins. I love that verse. If we know that we shouldn't worry about something and continue to worry, what is that? Sin. If we know we should reach out to somebody and not worry about the consequences, what is that? Sin. All of those things are reminding us we are here for a purpose. We are here for such a time as this to proclaim the good news of Jesus Christ. I like it when they say there at Turning Point USA, our rights do not come from government. Our rights come from God. And the only way we're going to be able to maintain those rights is if we continue to trust in him and do what he says. If God has given you life, isn't it logical to believe that he's going to provide your food and your clothing as well? Absolutely. Now, I'm not saying you sit on your couch and eat bonbons and watch soap operas all day. Yes, we have to go to work. Yes, we have to be responsible. But ultimately, the provision is from him. We got to settle what matters. And what matters is not that I have to go in and have some $300 shirt just to look more important. I like TJ Maxx. You ever been to TJ Maxx? You can get everything there. I mean, like everything. And the worst part about it is after you've bought everything back in the store, you got to walk through this cattle stall thing that's got everything. Spices and face cream and this, that, and the other. So you might buy three items back in there and you'll have 27 items in your bag before you get to the cash register. I love TJ Maxx, but I don't need TJ Maxx, and neither do you. The fact is that we've got to put what matters. The value of our existence is in, our existence is in Christ. But also it says this, the value of your exterior. We spend so much time trying to prepare ourselves for the day. And I'm glad those of you who showered. I mean, that's a good thing. Yeah, you know, put that face on. Put that face on, Katie?
1: Yes, I did.
0: Yep, 45 yep. Minutes. 45 minutes? Really? You did? Good for you. Good for you. I'm glad. Took me about 5, and it shows, doesn't it? I mean, it just absolutely does. I'm beautiful? Well, thank you. You might need to get new glasses, but that's okay. I appreciate that. What does it mean, the value of our exterior? We put so much effort into the outside that we forget what really the focus is. What really matters is what's going on the inside. What does the Bible say? God himself says, you know, man looks at the outside, but God looks at the heart. And when Jesus was preaching this message, of course, remember who's standing off on the sides looking to judge him? The Pharisees. He says, don't worry about what's on the outside. Your Father knows what you need. In Luke chapter 16, Jesus is referring to the fact of serving two masters. We looked at that in Matthew chapter 6, verse 19. You cannot serve both God and money. He says this. He says, you are the ones that justify yourself in the eyes of men, talking to the religious guys of the time. He says, you try to look so good on the outside. He said, but the truth of the matter is, what does it say there? God knows your heart. If we say we love Jesus and we trust Jesus, but we're worried about everything that's coming down the pike, then we're not being truthful, are we? The value of our exterior, the outside doesn't matter. It's the inside that Christ looks at. So we've got to settle what really matters. Second thing I'd point out to you is once we've settled it, then we need to show it. We need to show what really matters. Look what it says. He says, who of you can add a single hour to your life? Now, that word there, some of you might have a King James version that says, who of you can add a single cubit? A cubit was a form of measurement. It was about 18 inches long. And it says, who of you can add a single cubit to your stature? That word stature there does not necessarily mean height like we would talk to, but actually that word there in the Greek means age. So who of you can ask any time to your age, any measurement to your age by worrying? And I would tell you that we actually can detract from our longevity by spending all of our time worrying because of all the things it does to us physically. There was a man and his wife who were at a restaurant one night with her husband's boss. And the husband went off onto one of his goofy little stories, which he's told numerous times, even in the presence of the boss. And the wife didn't want for the husband to be embarrassed, so she kicks under the table to get his attention. Kicked right in the shin. He just kept on talking. And so she kicked him a second time. Kept on talking. Finally goes, oh, wait a minute. I guess I probably have already told this story. I guess I don't need to tell again. Ha, ha, ha, ha, ha. Honey, you want to go dance? So they get up, and he and his wife walk out on the dance floor. And she says, why wouldn't you hush? She said, I was trying to get your attention. He said, well, when you kicked me, I stopped. She said, I kicked you twice. He says, no, you only kicked me once. So they got this look on their face, and they go back to the table, and there's the boss with kind of a funny smirk on his face. He said, after the second kick, I knew it wasn't for me, so I just passed it along. And to show what really matters, first of all, the persistence of our faith. If I was to ask you, you have faith, you would say yes. But Hebrews chapter 11, verse 1 says, faith is the essence of things unseen, the substance of things hoped for. Faith trusts in things that we actually can't latch onto or hold onto. And our faith needs to be persistent. It's not wishy-washy. It's not back and forth. Look what it says there in verse 28. And why do you worry about your clothes? See the flowers of the field? They do not labor or spin. He says they don't go out and have to collect anything. They don't have to put their fabric together. They don't do anything like that. He says, yet I tell you, not even Solomon in all of his splendor was dressed like one of these. You know, we've been running around all excited about how Elon Musk is now a trillionaire. Good for him. I'm excited about that. Solomon surpassed that in his time based in, from a biblical standpoint. He had so much stuff, the wealthiest man and the smartest guy to ever walk the face of the earth. And Jesus calls him out. As fine as his attire was, they'll never match up to the beauty of God's creation, the flowers of the field. So don't try. Trust in that by faith. He says, if this is how God clothes the grass of the field, which is here today and gone tomorrow, thrown in the fire, will he not much more clothe you, you of little faith? He's saying we're running all after the material goods. And he spent a long time talking about how material things are just temporary. Not a bit of that are we going to take with us to heaven. And then he goes on to say this. So do not worry. There's a second time he says, do not worry. Saying, what shall we eat or what shall we drink or what shall we wear? The persistence of our faith. Now we know, according to Hebrew or Romans chapter 10, verse 17, that faith comes from hearing the message. We have the word of God that he has given us, and this is how our faith is strengthened. You read Hebrews again, Hebrews chapter 11, it talks about all the people that walked by faith. They couldn't tangibly hold on to what is being promised. They never saw Messiah. They believed he was coming, but stayed at the task. We have the word of God. I get a kick out of folks coming and they'll say, Pastor, I've gotten back into reading the word of God. Great. Good for you, because this is how we're going to get a stronger faith and begin to process the things of God. He says faith comes from hearing the message, and that message from God is heard through his word. Heard through his word. Peter, again, in 2 Peter chapter 1, verse 5 through 8. For this very reason, make every effort to add to your faith goodness. Now, follow along with me. I'm going to read this and I'll explain it. And to goodness, knowledge, and to knowledge, self-control, and to self-control, perseverance. There's that word again. And perseverance, godliness, and godliness, brotherly kindness, and brotherly kindness, love. Notice the progression right there. Then he says this, for if you possess these qualities in increasing measures, so your faith is not a one and done type thing. Our faith is not just, okay, I trusted Christ as my Lord and Savior, and then our faith is just our faith. It continues to grow. Some of you could probably stand here and testify to the fact that your faith was very small early on in your life, but you've learned to trust God more and more and seen him prove himself time and time again by believing by faith. But he says, you have the faith initially, and then you add goodness to that. What is goodness? Just doing the right things. Ministering to people, loving them, sharing the gospel. He said you need to add to your faith goodness. And goodness, you need to add knowledge. And what's knowledge? Knowledge is information. We get the information from God through his word. And to knowledge, self-control. In other words, when you read this and God says, I need you to take a breath here before you go responding to people. Knowledge, self-control. Self-control, perseverance. Always fascinating me the number of people that can give up on God just that quick. The minute something doesn't go their way, God, I've had enough. Had enough with your church, had enough with God, had enough. I quit. I would question if that person is truly saved, because we're to persevere. We're to stand firm. Jesus would even say, he says, those who persevere to the end will be saved. We are saved, we are being saved, we will be saved. That's what the Bible teaches us. self-control, perseverance, godliness, being more and more like Christ, godliness, brotherly kindness, making sure we're loving our fellow brothers and sisters in Christ, and brotherly kindness, love. Whereas Galatians 5:22 starts out with love, joy, peace, patience, kindness, goodness, faithfulness, gentleness, self-control, those characteristics that we have as a result of the indwelling of the Holy Spirit. This starts out with faith and culminates in love. It trusts God to grow and grow and grow and grow and grow. He says, in increasing measures, they will keep you from being ineffective and unproductive in your knowledge of the Lord Jesus Christ. You ever heard somebody say this? Man, I just don't understand the Bible. And I'll be the first to tell you, there's a lot of things in here I don't get. I don't. We study this thing till the cows come home and we'll never know it. But we know more now than we did last week. Why do you think we give you all those Bible verses and put them up here so you can read them yourself? To give you a little more information, a little more knowledge. You see, the persistence in our faith is going to be based on that passage out of Romans 10. We've got to get the information from God, and we get the information through His Word. Ephesians 2:10 reminds us that you and I are God's workmanship. We are His masterpiece. Some of us are some of that New Age art stuff. But anyway, I mean, we're His masterpiece, right? Created in Christ Jesus to do good works. Doesn't say so you can earn your salvation. It's a result of your salvation. We were created by God to serve Him faithfully, which He prepared for us in advance to do. Before you ever breathe your first breath, God already had us set aside to do the work of our master. The persistence of our faith allows us to fulfill that task. And we don't worry about it. You hear folks say like this, well, I don't know. I could never go up there. I got a sneaky suspicion that when Irene was standing here, she was probably sweating a little bit. Because that's not what she does on a regular basis. But she did it anyway. What was the purpose? To give glory to God. James 1, verses 2 through 4. Consider it pure joy, my brothers, whenever you face trials. What? When I face trials, I'm supposed to be joyous about that? Sure. Why? Because it tells us. Because you know that it's the testing of your faith that will develop perseverance. That test of being able to say, what are you going to do in this situation? What are you going to do? And perseverance must finish its work, so that you and I may be mature. That's probably one of the biggest struggles that most people in the church have today. I didn't get my way. Eva, you've never done that, have you? No. I didn't think so, because you walk with God, and Jared is there to serve you. He says perseverance must finish the work that you grow up and be complete and not lacking anything. Again, the provision of God, but He's simply saying, trust me and don't live your life on feelings alone. I'm glad He gave us feelings. Every once in a while, I'll venture into the kitchen and cook. I've gotten pretty good. I make a shrimp for Alfredo that is, not muy bueno, that's Spanish. Molte bene. There you go. Yes. Thank you. But I burned myself a few times. You know, the hard part is when you go to put something in the oven and they got those two racks and you're going to put it on the bottom rack and you slide that thing out there. And then when you pick your hands up and you just graze across that top rack, you know, it's at 400 degrees. What's that? You guys have done that forever in the restaurant business. Yeah, that's right. I learned from that, though. Don't touch the hot rack, plain and simple. Anyway, I was going somewhere with that. I can't remember what it was. But anyway, what's that? Oh, that cook. Yeah, I forget what it was. Anyway, so I had to learn. You got to grow up. You got to make sure you understand what you're dealing with. Hot things are hot. Don't touch them. Anyway, sorry. Let's move on here. Not only do we have to talk about the persistence of our faith, but how about the provision of our Father? God the Father provides all things. Look what it says right here. He says, your father, you're much more important than that. And he says, so don't worry what you're going to eat or what you're going to drink or what you're going to wear. He says, I'm going to provide all that for you. He says, the pagans run after these things, and your father knows that you, Father in heaven knows that you need them. This is one of my favorite verses, Philippians 4:6. Do not be anxious about anything, but in everything, by prayer and petition, with thanksgiving, make your request known to God. And it goes on to say, and the peace of God, which passes all understanding, will guard your hearts and minds in Christ Jesus. But then you flip down to verse 19 of that same passage, and look what it says. And my God will meet most of your needs. My God will meet some of your needs. My God will, get around to it when he gets around to it. He said, I'm going to meet all your needs according to his glorious riches in Christ. What is the glorious riches in Christ? Jesus Christ came and died for the sins of the world. And when we put our faith in him, when we repent of our sins and turn to him through faith, then he begins to work in us in such a way. And God has promised he would give us everything that we need. Say, but Pastor, I didn't get that new boat. Maybe you don't need a boat. You ever think of that? Maybe you just don't need a boat. I could go down that road for about a month, but I'm not going to. The provision of God is set. He said, I'm going to give you everything that you need. Why? Because it tells us in Romans 8:32, God did not spare his own son, but gave him for all of us. How will he not also, along with Christ, graciously give us all things? But Pastor, I want one of those shirts that got the little goofy guy up here, or what, a little of whatever. Did y'all see my shirt today? It says, hang in there. It's got a cat coming out of the pocket. It says, hang in there. Thought it was a cool looking shirt. Anyway. What? TJ, not TJ Maxx. No, this is a freebie. This was given to me. So anyway, it's kind of fun. I don't know what it costs, but didn't cost me anything, so I'm loving it. Anyway, so if we have faith in our Father and put him first, we can be sure that our needs will get met. If we don't prioritize God first, then we really can't count on those things being met. Faith is total confidence in the provision of God. Total confidence that he will provide. In 1845, there was an expedition by Sir John Franklin. It was called the Franklin Expedition. And they sailed from England to find a northwest passage through the Canadian Arctic. And you know, that's a lot of ice up there. So the crew loaded two sailing ships with a lot of things they didn't need. They put a 1,200-volume library in the bottom of the boat. They put fine china, crystal goblets, sterling silverware with the initials of the officers engraved in the handles. However, they only brought 12 days worth of coal for the ship. They had all this stuff they didn't need, and the very thing that they really needed, they didn't have enough of. The ship became trapped in a vast frozen plain of ice. Listen to this. After several months of having been stuck in the ice, the crew got this wonderful idea that we're going to go and walk across the ice and see if we can find some help. So they all matched up and headed off their different directions in small groups. And guess what? None of them survived. When the rescuers kind of got there, they found two of the officers had been pulling this large sled for more than 65 miles from the original location of the ship. And they found that sled was filled with expensive table silverware. They walked 65 miles toting silverware through the ice. Those men contributed to their own demise by carrying what they didn't need. You say, why are you telling me this story, Pastor? Some of us in this room and some of you watching online are carrying things you don't need to carry in the form of worry. What about my children? What about my grandchildren? What about my work? What about this? What about that? You are holding on to something you were never intended to hold on to in the form of worry. We have to understand that God is going to provide whatever it is we need if we simply trust Him with it. When my feet hit the ground every morning, I pray for my family, my kids and my grandkids, and whatever God's got planned for that particular day. At night, we do the exact same thing. Because I don't want to worry about those things. I got to trust God with them. And you do as well. We need to settle what matters. We need to show what matters. Number three, we need to seek what truly matters. We need to seek what truly matters. Look what it says in verse 33. He says, why worry about what you're going to eat or drink or what you're going to wear? The pagans, the unbeliever, the worldly folks run after these things, and your heavenly Father knows that you need them as well. But you, as my followers, Jesus says, must seek first His kingdom and His righteousness, and all of these other things will be given to you as well. What does that mean? Well, that word seek right there is a word Ziteo, which means a continual and constant seeking. And what are we seeking? We're seeking His kingdom and His righteousness. Now, His kingdom is not like castles and walls and guards and all that kind of stuff. This has always been kind of confusing. One of the things that always kind of threw me for a loop when I would study this, His kingdom is not necessarily bricks and sticks. His kingdom is inside of us. It is the realm of salvation that a believer has. It is the same text as the kingdom of heaven. Matthew would use kingdom of heaven in a few places. He used heaven as a euphemism for God because it was inappropriate to use God's name above a whisper in biblical times. They didn't use it ever they didn't have OMG back in the day, okay? We shouldn't have it today either. And so to kind of make the Jewish readers not feel so offended, he said kingdom of heaven. But anyway, it basically is this for by seeking and nurturing that salvation that we've given, that's the kingdom of heaven. That's the kingdom of God. We need to seek that first. First of all, to be saved is the first step. But then once you are saved, you continue to grow in that salvation. You know more. You walk more faithfully. And then all of the other care and provision will come from God. It's amazing how we can focus on things that don't matter and neglect the most important things. We need to learn how to choose our battles better. Leonard Ravenhill said this. He said, many of us are hunting mice while lions are devouring the land. We're focused on the wrong things. There are fights to be had, but the battle belongs to the Lord. We're simply to put on that full armor of God and stand our ground and proclaim the good news of Christ. God is going to provide all things, but he says we need to seek first His kingdom and His righteousness. What is His righteousness? His righteousness is His characteristics He wants us to possess. He imparts His righteousness into our life that we may live it accordingly. Seeking what really matters, God's promised future. You know you've got a home in heaven? Do you know you've got a home in heaven? Yes. I hear people say this all the time. I say, you know you got a home in heaven? Well, I think so. I hope so. Don't we read in 1 John, these things I have written to you that you may know you have eternal life? Didn't Jesus tell His disciples, I'm going to prepare a place for you, and then I'm going to come back to take you with me so you can be where I am? Yes. That's the promised future of God. We don't know what tomorrow's going to bring, but we know who's going to bring tomorrow. If we wake up tomorrow morning and put our feet on the ground, it's because God has ordained it. Jesus says in Luke chapter 17, verse 20 and 21, once having been asked by the Pharisees when the kingdom of God would come, Jesus replied, the kingdom of God has not come with your careful observation, nor will it be. People say, here it is or there it is. He said, the things you say and the things that you do are not going to usher in the kingdom of God. Why? Because the kingdom of God is within you. Jesus' own words. Well, wait a minute. I thought Jesus was going to come back and set up His kingdom. You preached 18 months in the book of Revelation about the coming back of Christ. Yep. And who's going to be there when He comes back? Believers. We've already got the kingdom with us. When He sets up His kingdom, we're already there. We're already a part of it. May seem a little confusing, but he says that's what you need to seek every day. that relation, not to re-earn your salvation, but to foster that and to encourage others to do the same. Seek first his kingdom and his righteousness, that which he imparts to you to live life accordingly. Not only God's promised future, but God's prevailing feature. Look what he says. He says, therefore, there's another therefore. What is therefore? Because God is going to provide for all those things, he says, therefore, do not worry. That's the third time he says it there. Do not worry about tomorrow, for tomorrow has enough worries about itself. Each day has enough trouble of its own. If we're constantly looking forward to the what-ifs of the future, we'll never comprehend of what's happening right now. We're always looking to the hills rather than to the hope we have right here. Let me give you a couple of verses. Deuteronomy 6:25. And if we are careful to obey the law before the Lord our God, as he has commanded us, that will be our righteousness. Listening to his word and applying it to our lives. His feature in us, simply listening to his word and applying it to our lives. Lamentation chapter 3, verse 22 and 23. Because of the Lord's great love for us, we are not consumed. We deserve to be sent to a devil's hell, but he said, nope, I'm not going to do that with you. I'm going to love you and encourage you and show you about what it means to walk with me. He said, we are not consumed, for his compassions never fail. Even when we mess up, he still loves us. Still watches over us. They are new every morning. Great is his faithfulness, his mercy, his holding back that which we truly deserve and filling us with the grace that we don't deserve. They're new every morning. Great is his faithfulness. Amen? Amen. Amen. One more verse and we're going to conclude here. Isaiah 33, verse 2. Lord, be gracious to us. We long for you. I know we can get all sidetracked about what we see on the news and we see all these things that are going on. We can get all just lathered up about that thing. But the bottom line is people need the Lord. People need the Lord. Be gracious to us. We long for you, God. Be our strength every morning, our salvation in times of distress. We know what we've got. We know what we can trust. We know we understand. We settle what really matters. We show what really matters. We seek what really matters. That's what God has told us. I read a story about a guy named John McNeil. He was out hiking one day and he came across a baby eagle that apparently had fallen out of a nest or something. Not sure how that eagle ended up there, but it was just sitting there on the ground. So he picked that eagle up and he carried it home. He was going to feed it and he was going to nurture it. He was going to make it well. And he didn't really have a place to put it, so he put it in with his chickens. And so this baby eagle was in with the chickens. And what did he learn to do? He learned to chicken. So that eagle starts eating grain off the ground. And he's doing the very thing the chickens do all day long. They just sit around, they look for stuff on the ground to eat. And finally John realized that the eagle couldn't fly, so he picked that eagle up after a while. He'd been eating all this corn and everything. Took the eagle out there, put him in a field, and he threw him up in the air, and that eagle went whoop, bam, right back down on the ground. Why did he fall to the ground? Because that's what he was familiar with. He'd spent his whole life looking at the ground. Finally, John McNeil kind of said, well, let me see if I can help this eagle a little bit. So he took him out in the field, and he lifted his head up and let him see what was up in the sky. That sun shining so bright, those birds flying all over the sky. And it didn't take but a second for that eagle to realize that what he'd been focused on was not where he was supposed to be. And he stretched out his wings, boom, took off, and he started flying through the air. Now, why do I tell you all that? Some of us are content being with the chickens. Looking down, satisfied with a little bit of grain or whatever's happening. I said God's going to provide. I'm not trying to discount that. But God's provision is not just to get us to stay in the pen. God's provision is to get us to soar. He says you will be renewed with strength like eagle's wings. You will run and not grow weary. You will walk and not be faint. You see, once we get rid of the worry, then we actually can spread our wings and fly. But we've got to set that down. Instead of looking at the ground, we've got to look to God. Why worry when you know he's got this? If you believe he's truly got it, then don't worry. Let's have a word of prayer together. Father God, let us not have our focus on things here on this earth, but instead let us look to the Son of God. We can soar on wings like eagles that way, and our spirit will be higher and higher, and we will grow up in our faith, and we will be blessed. Jesus, thank you so much for teaching us the importance of not worrying. Yeah, we have to attend some things. If we've got an illness and need to take medication, okay, but not to worry about those things, because ultimately you know our birth date, you know our death date. And give us the ability, Father, just to walk in this world without a whole bunch of worry. And when we do get worried, remember that it's not a thing we can do about adding to our life by being anxious about those things. So, Father, I thank you for the opportunity. I thank you for those who are here in this room and those that are watching online. May we learn today that worry is a waste of time. And I ask all this in Jesus' name. Amen. And amen. We're going to stand together and sing Turn Your Eyes to Jesus. Brother Harry's going to be down front. I've got to go back here. You're invited to come and pray. Maybe this is a good place to stop, to put your worries here at the foot of the cross.

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3: Ronald Reagan understood that preserving liberty required more than defending it. It had to be taught. In his 1989 farewell address, Reagan warned America about the danger of losing its national memory. If we forget what we did, we won't know who we are. Reagan understood that a free nation cannot preserve principles its people no longer understand. Every generation must learn why America's freedoms matter, understand the sacrifices that secured them, and accept the responsibilities that come with self-government. Liberty cannot be simply inherited. It must be intentionally passed from one generation to the next. Because when we fail to teach the meaning of freedom, we eventually lose the will to preserve it. So, are we preparing the next generation merely to inherit liberty, or teaching them why it is worth preserving?
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5: With SRN News, I'm Michael Harrington in Washington. President Trump is calling on Ukrainian President Vladimir Zelensky to halt strikes on Russian diesel, saying attacks are causing a shortage. Mr. Trump speaking to reporters today on the sidelines of the Irish Open. Meanwhile, civilians were killed and injured overnight into Sunday as both Russian and Ukraine forces kept up large-scale drone strikes. Ukrainian drones killed two people near an oil and industrial hub in Russia's Tatarstan. According to local officials, Ukrainian authorities say Russian drones pummeled the Black Sea port of Odessa and started a fire near a border crossing with Poland. Houthi rebels backed by Iran making swift advances along Yemen's Red Sea coast, causing thousands to flee. The UN warns the escalating fighting could lead to a humanitarian catastrophe and a return to civil war in the country. This is SRN News.
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11: It has been said by some wise soul in the universe that family is art in its imperfect, loving human form. We understand messiness and are inspired by imperfection, for through these things we learn to grow, to aspire, and to achieve greatness. We learn to thrive and we journey towards success. This This is the art of family. So I welcome you to our family, the Cotts family, where we create opportunities to succeed.

0: Hi, I'm Dawn Walker. I've been at COT since May 28th, 1996, so that's a little over 29 years. And I've been working with Cheryl all of those 29 years. I was blessed to be here when she was appointed CEO of COTS. So have a little question, few questions for you.
1: First, let me say, Dawn, that's a long time. Just hearing you say that year and the fact that I came, it seems like you've been here forever with me. Like, and I started in 90, September the 10th, 1990. So you came in 96. And I literally cannot remember a time when you weren't here. So those 6 years, it's like, are you sure you weren't here?
0: So you and I have been on this journey together for over 2 decades. When you look back, what do you think has been the biggest transformation in COTS since you first became CEO?
1: So that's a really good question, and I'm gonna tweak it a little bit because the my transition when I first came to COTS, it was this movement every 4 years. So I came in 90 as the emergency shelter manager. It was the shelter director then, and then became the deputy director 4 years later, and then 4 years later became the CEO. And so I have to look at like the not just what happened in 98 when I became the CEO, but let me just phrase that over time. Since I came to COTS, and you both you know that COTS the physical plant was a very different place here at 26 Peterborough. You know how people came into shelter was very different every morning. It was this huge lineup of people out in our a lobby, and then you know it was almost like a lottery to be able to get to a bed for that day. And then unfortunately we had to turn away people. When I look at the transition to like where we are now and how we engage our families, it has been the fact that we made a decision to transition to really focus on families for a lot of very good reasons that I don't regret. The fact that we started to see so many families, you know, kind of returning, and not just returning, but a person would say to me, you know, I was here when I was 5 years old. I was here when I was a child with my parent, and now they're talking to me with their own family, which was really unsettling. And I really had to pay attention to that in fact we successfully housed this family, this child, but what was the miss? What didn't we address that ended up, you know, to a point where this child who's now an adult is back? And that just, oh man, that it almost was painful that I just saw these stories and started hearing these stories. And so I think the biggest transition for us was now some 10 or 12 years ago, making that transition to serving families only. And we still have, of course, some single folk in our supportive housing, but our emergency shelter is all families. It's about families only. And that has been one of the biggest pieces. But connected to that was also our passport to self-sufficiency, a model which I still believe to this day is a tool that is transforming the lives of families. That's huge. That it's not just case management, that kind of approach where you hope that you're sending someone over to a partner organization for services and you're hoping that they get them and hoping things turn out. But like we're involved with the families through coaching, through working really beside them in a very different way around their hopes and their dreams and their goals and watching them over time. So it's not a one-off. Like we see you And then you're gone. We're literally working with families now up to 5 years and a little bit beyond for some that need that. But I think that's been the biggest transition for me since I've been here. That was a long answer, but that is my answer.
0: It was full.
2: So, Cheryl, I want to jump in here. I have a couple questions for you. This is Rebecca, and I have been here for over 2 years. January will be year 3. And
1: I can't believe that either, that you've been there almost 3 years.
2: I feel like I finally made it home. I'm super happy to have landed here, and nothing but the grace of God. And I am so grateful to you and to everyone on the team for being here. And as someone newer to COTS, I've been so inspired by your energy and your commitment, and just watching you day after day after day, just being able to come in with this light and with this life, and just like, well, how do you continue to motivate yourself and to motivate others after 35 years of doing this kind of work?
1: Yeah. So it doesn't, I don't think let me just put it like this. No, that's an interesting question. I don't find the motivation so much so that it has to be self-motivated, right? So part of my story is that I know that I was what I was created for. I'm very clear on that. I live a purpose-driven life. It is, the things that I do, not saying, I'm a human being, every now and then I make a mistake. I'm going, how did that happen? What was I thinking? But for the most part, I'm very clear that I am here, and not just here at COTS, but here on earth for the purpose of relieving suffering in the world. I am so clear about that. And so I find it very easy to kind of show up in spaces where there is great trauma, where there is some chaos going on, where people are in trouble. I find that I thrive there. And that's funny. I've always done that, even as a kid volunteering with other youth who were disenfranchised. And I just always was there. So it's not so much, and I bleed like everybody else, right? It's not that I'm inhuman, but there's this very much spiritual component to me that really drives and stirs, my ability to show up so I don't have to work at it. It's not such an effort where I gotta like get my head on straight to come to work. And I only look at it like work. It's just like it's another day at COTS, another opportunity. And the other thing for me is two words. One is fun. I believe in having fun. It should be

0: selves, our mental selves with, and I do that through fun. And the other big thing for me, you all know, is rest. I believe in rest. I believe in working hard, but not to the extent that it drains and depletes me. I just don't, and that's come over time. I would not have said that in 1990 and 1998, because I was doing some crazy hours here. But over time, I've learned that that approach is not healthy. And we as partners with our families have to be healthy for them. And we have to be healthy for our own communities. And so that approach has helped me to really show up every day with lightheartedness, you know, fun. And it's the perspective that I tend to show up in.
1: I have to say that you shift the atmosphere. Absolutely. You were gone for a little while on vacation. And when you came back, I wanted to cry tears of joy because you just set the tone for the whole place, and that is a gift.
0: That's good to know. That's good. That, you know, Rebecca, that matters. Let me just say that why that matters. All of us want to matter. Like all of us, we want to matter. We want to show up in a space, and our presence, our spirit, you know, hopefully shifts things positively. Some people do the opposite, right? Then you come in, there's something going on, and you're like, okay, let's hold up on this. But you want to know that, you know, and after 35 years, I do question, like, did I make a difference? Like, what shifted not only in the organization, but more so with our families? Like, what changed in their life? You know, that's the piece that is more important to me than anything. So, but you saying that really matters to me. It's like, oh, okay, well, I take that in. Let me show up some more.
2: You've probably answered this question in your answer to the previous question, but just to be more specific, what's something you learned over time about leadership that only time can teach you?
0: You know what? This question comes up often about my leadership style. But they'll say, "Well, what's your leadership style?" And I'll say this: I don't have a leadership style. Like, I have maybe a style in a moment, in a season. But one thing I've learned about leadership is this: that over time, like, you mature. Like, I am not the same person that I was when, you know, I started. I was like 29 years old. You know, I'm not the same person at the wonderful age of 65. You know, I'm a grandma now. I was still having kids, right? I was still, you know, learning to be a mom. And at the same time, I was learning to lead people. And so who I was in 1990 and who I am today as a leader, really, and Dawn, because you've been here, you know, with me a long time, you know, you've seen the evolution of that. You know, yeah. I would not say, you know, how I show up today as a leader was who I was, you know, in 1990 or 96. So what I think about in leadership is, a smart leader is, first of all, self-aware. Like, and that means I am aware of me as a person, as a very important piece in the big puzzle of everything that we do. And so as I'm leading, I'm also looking through a lens of, man, there's Dawn, there's Rebecca, there's Paige, there's Asha, there's, you know, this myriad of people, and then there's all our families. And who is the best Cheryl P. Johnson for this moment and this time? And you have to, a good leader shifts to that place. And that could be very different than last week. Now, I'm not saying, you know, as a leader, we're all over the place and, you know, there is this kind of chaotic way of leading. but it does shift over time.

0: I'm now a person that spends much more time coaching. I coach staff. I coach people in the organization who I see as potential leaders who are really open to that. I was not doing that in the 90s. I wasn't even kind of aware of that approach. I was coming in and like, okay, this is, we can't do this, and here's what we have to do, right? And leading more from that place of, okay, pulling a team in, being a cheerleader like that. But now it really is this place of sharing a whole lot of wisdom. Every time I get the opportunity, I'm gonna share my lessons learned over time. And all of you know, I got a story for everything. Like any issue you come up with, I'm like, let me tell you what happened back in 2000. And it didn't have to necessarily be here at Kaiser. Somewhere in my life, I've been very fortunate enough to be able to capture things that happened in my life and make meaning, take something from it, like the pandemic. That's a good example for me. I always talk about it taught me how to appreciate the gift of time. It also taught me how the importance of a pause, because in that pause, now you get to see and pay attention to things that you normally, we're so busy, we don't, pay attention. It's the first time I saw a what's the bird? The hummingbird. First time I saw a hummingbird in my life was during the pandemic. The hummingbird had always been, I was sitting on my patio. It had always been flying in and out. I never saw it because I wasn't spending as much time on my patio. I was, running in, going to, coming to the office, doing, but now I'm at home working, and I'm out on the patio with my laptop doing some work, and I look up and see a hummingbird. And I thought, it was just like, oh. But it's all, and do you know, ever since then I see hummingbirds. Like now, it's like I see them. So my style has, it shifts with the seasons. And I'm grateful for that, because it also, it helps me, as a person not to be stagnant in leadership, but also, I believe it helps the organization because everything around us is shifting. And if we just, I'm just going to stay the same. I'm not doing this. This is how I, learned to do it and how I'm going to lead. Then we will be far behind. And I don't think too many people will follow you. So that's been my approach to leadership.
1: Well, so Cheryl, I'm hoping to earn my way to that coaching list one day.
0: You already get, so this, let me tell you about Rebecca. Rebecca is hilarious sometimes. So I'm on my computer, just going away, just doing something. There's a knock on the door, and I look, I don't say anything. Rebecca looks at me, I look at her. She comes in. She literally, there are two chairs in my office. She does not sit in the chair. She sits on the floor, and I just go back. And that's it. And then maybe 2 minutes later, we'll start chatting about whatever she wants to talk about, which normally has nothing to do with cats.
1: I just need a minute to sit crisscross
0: Just needed a
1: applesauce.
0: minute. She just needed a minute.
2: Yes.
1: And thank you for that minute. Thank you. So, what advice would you give to someone who's just beginning their career in nonprofit leadership?
0: So I always head back to the thing of rest. Like, please don't ignore that. And it is really, really super, super important to me, this idea that we, especially as a Black female leader, I have to make sure I address that, because I am a Black female leader. And all the things and history and time that have impacted my life and my people, I also hold that and live through that. And so one thing, as a Black female leader, I'm aware that we, particularly as Black women, sometimes don't take good care of ourselves. Like, we're just working. We've been doing this for decades, for centuries. We just work. And we don't, not only do we just do that, but we don't nurture ourselves. And I'm not talking about this idea of self-care. So I say this to people coming into, and I sometimes don't use the terminology nonprofit as I do social impact, because it has certain implications that are just not true. So in the social impact sector, there are so many like moving parts, there's so many things that impact us. We literally are a safety net for our communities, like for the world, really. We carry that. And so when we approach it, we know that, like that, a leader coming in, you know, they're just ready to get in there versus, okay, how do I, as this leader, need to be in this space? That's so important, that we don't always jump into something that we, you know, who's the crowd we're dealing with here, which then will help influence how you need to show up as a leader. That's back to some self-awareness. And so that's some of the advice I give to leaders, especially coming in, because some people are just excited about, now I'm a whatever it is. I'm a director. Now I'm a CEO. Now I'm a leader with a title, and not thinking about like how I need to lead here in this space, not only, you know, this physical space, but this emotional space. And so, Rebecca, I'm gonna use this example for you. So most of us know Rebecca is this amazing, not only in the music world, this conductor, she is a professional artist. And so you're conducting on different levels, and imagine coming into a space, and you know the skill is not the problem. You conduct at the Opera House Youth. You conduct at Hartford Baptist, senior adults and adult people. Those are two different groups. And your approach coming in to those two dynamics has to be different. So if you're conducting the way you conduct with kids, the way at Hartford, that is not going to be received well. I can just tell you that, right? And so that's what I talk about in terms of the approach. You know, people, whoever you're leading, they're only going to follow you if they want to, because they don't have to. There's a difference in people showing up behind you in leadership and those doing it because I just got to keep this job. And right, those are two different approach, and that's the hard part. But you want people that literally want to be on your team, right? And so that's some of the advice that I give to those coming in. Did I answer your question? Okay.
2: How have you seen the community's perception of homelessness and poverty change since you first started?
0: So let me just say it fluctuates. To say, yes, it changed, but it'll change to this and it'll change to that. I think it's all about who has the biggest voice in a community. And this could be on the federal level and other places. So we've done quite a bit of what we call narrative work here. And narrative, it's really the story that we tell ourselves to make sense of the world. That's the definition of a narrative. So you look at a person and you're not understanding, like, who that person is, what they're doing, or maybe something about that person is unsettling. So in that moment, you don't even know the person's name. You don't know anything about that person, but you will create a story about that person in 2 seconds. And when you do that, you then begin to act out that story. So if you think, oh, that's a really bad guy, then how you're going to approach yourself or him in relationship to space is you're probably going to cross the street, or you're going to you know, clutch your purse or do something that says, I am afraid of you. Although the guy could just be, you know, a simple man walking down the street, right? Because you made up a story. That approach has, it's unfair, right? That we look at people who are unhoused, people who don't have the resources that some of us may have, people that are marginalized. And we honestly create this whole story about all of them. Like literally all of them are this way. And what's harmful is when we act that out in our policies, we act it out in how we do housing, we act it out in how we even serve folk. And so I've seen the time where, you know, there's some more sympathetic approach to homelessness, to where it's like, no, all of them criminals and we put them in jail. I've seen the vacillation of that. So part of what, you know, I am a big cheerleader of and lead it here at COTS is around, let's get this story straight. Let's get the story straight. Now, I can speak as an expert on this because I've done it for well over 3 decades. Never seen or heard of a person who was unhoused who woke up one day and said, you know what? I want this for my life. This is what I choose. This is what I want. So there has to have been a series of events that led to this place and time for this person. And the question we should be asking is, what happened? Like, what happened? And addressing it from a place, I'll see somebody on the street. The other day I was passing and there was an unhoused person who was very disheveled. A person was very dirty, and he kept waving his hand like this, and he was of course asking for money. And the first thing I thought, Dawn, was this: that man was a baby one time. Like he was actually born. Mm-hmm. He was probably in his mother's arms at some point. Between that point and this time, like, what happened? Like, what happened?
2: Mm-hmm.
0: Right? But I don't believe, as a little boy growing up, he had aspirations for standing on that corner. I don't believe he said, right, that's going to be my career. And so my heart then shifts to folk. We got to remember, these are human beings, just like you and I. And what happened, but how do we address this so whatever time that person has in their future, that we can help them reach every positive opportunity, mm-hmm, and that they, you know, have, you know, some amazing time in their future life, and that we also think about how this cycle repeats in generations so that the kids don't have to experience that. That's what I think about. So the narrative has shifted, but we can be true to ours. And as you know, part of what we have to do here at COTS is making sure we have the right narrative. So right, don't think that they're, you know, we get it all right, because we don't. All of, yeah, us have been socialized a certain way. Mm-hmm. I was raised with a mom and dad. You know, I went away to college. I had some resources behind me. Everybody doesn't have that.
2: Right.
0: And so my frame of how I see things is different. It's different. And so I appreciate that question, Dawn, but it's something that we often have to tackle every single day. We all have to, you know, check our own narratives every day.
1: And we do a lot of narrative work here. And I have more questions regarding that But I want to take a little break, give ourselves a time to just reflect on some of the things that we've already talked about and to gear up for our next section.
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1: All right, we are back. Took a little breaky break. We have our energy refreshed and a little water ready to go. We were talking a bit about narrative and the work that we do at COTS around narrative and telling the story and making sure that people understand the journey. So, Cheryl, when you reflect on your journey, what's something you wish people understood about what it takes to lead a shelter and an empowerment organization like COTS?
0: I wish people knew it took a lot of money, a lot of resources. It really does. It takes a lot of resources to do this work. And I may laugh a little bit about it, but, you know, many times, and this is why I don't refer to our sector as nonprofit, because immediately when you think you hear nonprofit, it means no profit. Like, you should not be making a profit, right? You build your budget around a zero at the end, no money. And that is like furthest from the truth. I would say the total opposite needs to happen in our sector, that I really, you know, kind of have spent time like thinking about how do we shift the thinking in terms of how people see social impact work and the value that it has for not only community, but for our world. And so we will, and don't shoot me because I have a Detroit Lions shirt on tonight. I'm going to go Lions. I'm all for, I love the game of football. But the fact that we pay millions of dollars for these very talented people, by the way, very talented. And you have this other sector that literally is saving lives, literally saving lives. And you look at the pay disparity, what the aspect of expectations are, even around your facilities. And that's why, you know, we invest a lot in our facilities. We believe that our families deserve the best because the environment influences a lot. And so when you're in a place that is disheveled, a place that is not lovely, it invites a behavior in you. It really does. You know, I'm one that, if you look at my desk, I have to have an organized, clean desk. I don't do well in that environment. I think most people would agree with that. And so there's this idea that in this work, the approach is you just take what you could get, you know, and almost operate out of a sense of poverty. We don't have enough, so you keep the window cracked, so your chair is broken, so that computer, you know, all of that is just so unhealthy, and an unhealthy approach to the impact that we should be having. And so I think about, you know, shifting that approach, and I still do. You know, when someone says, well, yes, we do, let's fix that. Do not sit in a broken chair. The chair is broken. let's repair the chair. Let's fix the chair. And also educating our donors and our partners around the value of their investment in our work here. And keep in mind that here's the beauty. I think about the ripple effect. Like sometimes a rock that skips in a pond and the ripple that it creates, like that, you only see so many rings of that ripple. But don't think a mile away that that ripple has not had some influence. It has. And so it's the same thing with the work that we do. We will not live to see the full impact of what we've done in the lives of our families. And that's a wonderful thing to know that, you know, that day that you got up and smiled at a person, that day that you said, you know what, I hope you have a good day, or the time that you spent, you know, making sure that families have every opportunity to succeed, that at some point they're going to remember. So here's a quick story that I always run into somebody who I don't know, by the way, that someplace in time at COTS, we've had an impact. So I was at a restaurant one time, and it's a very nice restaurant, and a man comes up, and he's one of the staff that works there. And he taps me on the shoulder. I didn't even get to see his face. And I turn this way, and he whispers in my ear, and he says, "You don't know me, but you impacted my life." And he mentioned something back at COTS. And I was just like, and I hear that, like, on a regular basis, that they're people. I don't remember him, right? And that's not important. What's important is that my time, as you started in the beginning of this podcast, the fact that we can show up with joy, that matters. You know, the fact that we can create an environment, a space where people feel safe. They know that people love them, and we're not afraid to use that word. We love them and we care about their future, and we aren't going to create additional barriers to the ones that have already been created for them, that we want the best for them, that all of that influences the great impact for them and their future. That's what I've learned over time that is so critical, and that our partners, donors, and other stakeholders in the work understand that this is a huge investment in this sector, and in particularly into our work.
2: Okay. Now, COTS has weathered a lot of changes, economic shifts, social challenges, and community needs. What has kept you grounded through it all?
0: Oh, God, period. I'm not going to look. People know that I come here with great faith. I remember the day I got appointed as CEO. I believe I got a call that Friday, Saturday morning by myself. I took my oil and was anointing every door at COTS. I did that. I can't, and I know people have different, belief systems. This is not even about that. I'm talking about Cheryl P. Johnson. And I'm answering the question for Cheryl P. Johnson. Like, what keeps me grounded in all the ebbs and flows and the craziness that happens in this world is my faith. Honestly, I will say this and will not ever take it back. I was sent here. I was sent here. And I'm clear that while I am here, that I ain't no smarter than nobody else. I mean, look, y'all, I'm not dumb, but I'm not like, okay, I got all these great ideas. I literally ask God all the time for his guidance, because these are not my people. This is not my organization. These are not my resources. And so I need his guidance and his direction. And I always say, bring the right people here, meaning the staff that can get on, get connected with this vision. Bring the right people to help us do this amazing work. that really is what keeps me grounded when, you know, people often say, things don't seem to shake you. I have a twin sister, and she says, you don't get upset about nothing. And she always says, you don't get upset about nothing. And I'm like, okay, so if I bugged out, if I just, say I just wigged out, just went, then what? I mean, then what? And that ain't helping anybody. So my habits, and I'm not saying there are times where I'm not like, oh Lord, you know, because that would say I'm not human. But cost is not mine. The resources are not mine. Staff are not mine. Nothing is mine. And so the hands that hold it all is the hand that I depend on. And that's my, honestly, that is my faith when things are shaky, when I'm like, oh my God, this is getting tight. I go, okay, God, this is your problem. This is not my problem. And so I make it a habit. The question that people often ask is, what keeps you up at night? I said, nothing. I like my sleep. And clear. I don't think God would be happy with me if I pray to him, but then worry. That only makes sense. Then just don't pray. Just take on the worry. And I don't like worrying eats at me. Oh, it is the worst thing to have that. And so I am so rooted in my faith, and that is the thing that I show up in hands down.
4: Okay.
1: Woo, nuggets again. Woo.
2: I know. So, that was an amen moment.
1: So, Cheryl, you recently celebrated 35 years here at COTS. First of all, congratulations. Wow.
0: Wow. I thought I would ever say that. Literally. When it rolls off my tongue, I'm going, 35?
1: Brava diva.
0: 35.
1: So you've seen everything.
0: I have.
1: You've seen everything. So what is something that you're most excited about for COTS in the next decade?
0: Well, let me tell you what that is. For the first time, I actually think about, you know, I use the word retirement because people can actually understand what that means. But I think about my end time here, right? Like, okay, it is approaching, right? And I'm excited about, because I can now, a few years ago, maybe two, I couldn't say anything about retirement. But now it's just like, okay, at some point, you know, I know that's really close for me. And so what I get excited about is, for the first time, this just happened, and I shared this with somebody over the weekend. I said, you know, for the first time, I feel could like leave COTS and feel like there's, you know, and for CEOs that have been there a long time, it's this almost, you see them that they don't want to let go. You know, they don't want to let go. But I feel really like, so the other side to that is that I do have a very clear vision about when my end comes, like in between from this point to that, there are some very specific things I want to do and I want to see happen at COTS. And one of them really is around getting us to a point where, so we do a great job. We are an amazing organization, hands down. I really want to create and tighten our culture, both internally and then how we also show up in the community, where the impact, like the impact of what we do, like it knocks it out the park. So we, you know, we have data, right? We are a great organization. Our shelter has a 98% success rate. That in itself is wonderful. Still look at poverty in the city of Detroit. That number is still bad. And I have to say, okay, we're tied to that number because most, if not all, of the people that we serve are people living in poverty. We want to see that number, be a part of that number that is seeing the increase and us being an influencer in that. And I believe we can do that. There are a lot of factors outside of our organization that honestly, it's hard to tackle those things. But I do believe as an organization in accountability, and y'all know accountability is a thing for me. You know, if you say you're going to do something, then do it. Don't use the word try. Do it and be successful in it. And so I really want to see us with our model, particularly with the Passport to Self-Sufficiency, mobility coaching, institute that even in the community, because I do believe that is something that could benefit the city of Detroit. We've now been able to do some training in other parts of the country, which is really cool for us. But I really want right here in Detroit for us to partner with other organizations that see this as a tool that really could change trajectories within a community and help people come out of poverty. There are so many elements. People don't want to be poor, you all. They're not working for folk. People don't want it. And so the thing is, there is a mindset also. We have to acknowledge that even though people don't want it, sometimes people don't know how to get out of it. They just don't know how to get out of it. And so I really want to be an influencer in helping community people like take some risk. Literally, I just spoke with a young lady this morning who, you know, has already been on this movement up with her kids. But she got to a certain point. She's doing wonderful. Her kids are amazing. But she still has holds the entitlement. Like she receives so much money from, you know, food stamps, SNAP, and all the other things, right? And she had an opportunity for another job, which would be a second job. But she said, I would be losing my food stamps. I would be losing my SNAP and all these things. And she said, I took the leap. Like, and I'm like, she said, I took the leap. And it is so, the fact that I now am like, have ended that, I can be a story for other people who are afraid, like, oh, I can't do it. Because then you're always beholden to the government. You're always going to be just like, and versus creating this freedom for wellness and wholeness and prosperity and goodness and all of the stuff that comes with thriving, having that because you're scared. Now, all of us have things in our lives that, you know, we hold on to. That's the truth. We hold on to instead of like letting go because we're taking a risk. What if? Like, What if I'm on this roller coaster and the safety bar comes loose? That sounds like me. What if I'm up jumping from this airplane with a parachute and I pull the cord and it don't work? You know, we have all of those things, but there's nothing like a calculated risk, right? With all of the safety measures behind you to keep you whole. That's what I'm really excited about, you know, this next phase of like the organization even taking some risk. Let's do this. Let's do this differently. Let's try it. Let's just try it. So, yeah, that's what I'm excited about.
4: I'm excited that you're excited. We're all excited.
2: And looking back, now I want you to reflect. You look for the future. Now let's look at the past a minute. And what has been your proudest moment at COTS and the moment that challenged you the most?
0: So I can go back to challenge me the most. Let me start there first. I remember when we took on a huge multi-million dollar grant we took this on and we were handling HPRP for the city. I believe it was HPRP for the city. Dawn, you know it. It was millions of dollars over time, and we were the organization chosen in the city of Detroit to handle this for the whole city of Detroit. And we also were at a point where financially we were, you know, having some difficulty. And to kind of take that on, and to, it was just, oh, it was a very hard time. It was a hard, hard time. I will say this, that period of time also helped me to create my own voice, because, you know, I had to go and demand certain things, you know, from other funders, like, no, we have to. If this doesn't happen, we might not be in existence in the future. We have to. And that was, I still go back to that one. It just, that was hard, very, very hard. There's a lesson from that, though, that in the future, like, we think about our capacity before we take something on. Like, I've learned this. Dawn, you're really good at this. Like, Dawn comes with a perspective that will cause you to, like, just stop for a minute. You just stop for a minute and let's think about this. Don't just, Dawn is not like a jumper. Like, okay, let's do it. It's like, wait, let's look at it. And I've learned from that. That's very helpful. I may not take heed, but I will do it. I will pause and go like, yeah, let me look at that. But I learned from that. Like, every opportunity that comes our way is not necessarily an opportunity, right? It's something, but it may not be an opportunity. And so I've learned that. So that was a challenge for us. The other big one was us doing the Peterborough Arms redevelopment here in the middle of the pandemic. That was crazy. We got through it, though. We did. Mm-hmm. But, oh, that one almost took me out. I did. I was like, oh, I'm done. I am so done. I'm not developing another thing. And after that, we got done. I was like, okay. And the staff said, we're going to wait. Can you just stop dreaming for a minute and let's just wait a minute? And so I did. I said, okay, y'all get a whole year off and we'll look at something. So that was a challenging, but, you know.
2: Not to cut you off, but I do believe honorable mention goes to the first Burzmeier Manor development.
0: Yes, that was, those were like, we could write a book. We could write a book about all kinds of things that we've encountered, the challenges. We were sued by a whole community was suing us, had to go to court. I never experienced that.
2: Council?
0: City council, we had talked to them, but it went forward. You know, we had to educate folk because they were scared of homeless folk. It was a whole thing. And I look back. Those were lessons. They're all lessons that you take. There's lessons that come from that. And not walking away with some bitterness. I'm mad. There's some lessons. But I think my proudest moment, and it's a period of time, has been from the moment that I took my sabbatical, which now I think it's like maybe 12 years ago. I was gone for about a year and some change in and out of the organization. And that sabbatical, like, changed my professional and personal life. It literally, like, allowed me to take, like, be away from COTS. I did not call. Nobody called me. I was away. And to have this moment of reflection and rest that I needed to rejuvenate. But in the process of rejuvenation happens, you know, dreams come up like, oh, we can do something a little differently. And that's where the coaching model actually came from, that moment being away and then coming back and saying to, as you know, all the development was happening downtown. We were getting calls. People wanted to buy our facility. And that was a great opportunity, right? And my answer was to the board, no. Like, don't do it. We own this building outright. All this development is happening here. We could redevelop ourselves and do some things differently and allow a space, be in this, because we already see what's happening. The queue line had, you know, we've been there to see the roads, what were dug up. You know, we've seen everything. We have seen everything. And I still remember this prophetic voice from a staff person who said, you know, what was coming. And I latched on to that and I said to the board, no, don't sell and let's redevelop and make some changes with our facility over at Peggy's Place. And now, like, after the dust has settled, I smile. I'm really happy that that was the choice. And it was hard. And at points, I had a couple of board members say, I think we made the wrong. I'm like, nope, let's stand still. Let's stand down on this one. And yeah, those have been happy times.
1: Ladies, I want to say thank you so much for your time and for your wisdom and knowledge and for including me in this conversation. Both of you have just been so encouraging and helpful and thoughtful in my time here at COTS. Again, thank you and thank everybody who listens.
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7: 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The late theologian John Calvin loved nature and loved the Lord. He famously said, "There is not an atom of the universe in which you cannot see some brilliant sparks of at least his glory." 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From the minuscule to the massive, show her God's glory in all of his creation.
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8: With SRN News, I'm Michael Harrington in Washington. President Trump is calling on Ukrainian President Vladimir Zelensky to halt strikes on Russian diesel, saying attacks are causing a shortage. Mr. Trump speaking to reporters today on the sidelines of the Irish Open. Meanwhile, civilians were killed and injured overnight into Sunday as both Russian and Ukraine forces kept up large-scale drone strikes. Ukrainian drones killed two people near an oil and industrial hub in Russia's Tatarstan. According to local officials, Ukrainian authorities say Russian drones pummeled the Black Sea port of Odessa and started a fire near a border crossing with Poland. Houthi rebels backed by Iran making swift advances along Yemen's Red Sea coast, causing thousands to flee. The UN warns the escalating fighting could lead to a humanitarian catastrophe and a return to civil war in the country. This is SRN News.
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9: This afternoon, expect a mix of sun and clouds with a passing shower accompanied by brisk winds. The temperature will reach a high of 81. Tonight will be clear and cooler with a low of 50. I'm meteorologist Jason Caterina on Faith Talk 1500 and 101.5 FM, online at faithtalkdetroit.com.
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0: Hi, I'm John Sorensen, president of Evangelism Explosion International, and you're listening to Share Life Today. Today, we're coming to the final day of learning an easy-to-remember, hard-to-forget gospel presentation. We've been using the five fingers of our hand as a learning aid. Picture the smallest finger on your hand. It's going to represent faith. Grace, man, God, Christ, and faith. Faith, in a biblical sense, is the means whereby people make a personal response to the gospel. And saving faith isn't just head knowledge about Jesus. You see, many know about Jesus, but they've never experienced saving faith. Saving faith is also not just temporary faith, trusting in Jesus for health or safety or finances. Saving faith is trusting in Jesus Christ alone for eternal life. In the book of Acts, the Apostle Paul was asked, "What must I do to be saved?" His answer was this: "Believe, have faith in the Lord Jesus Christ, and you will be saved." You can watch a video on our website that will help you share your faith. ShareLife.today.
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5: 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And don't forget to listen to the Encore show on Sunday at 1 p.m. We're taking over the whole entire weekend. That is what we are doing at the William Malcolm Morning Show. Well, family, listen. Today, I want to start off with something that I'm personally dealing with, and it made me realize how many people probably have insurance policies they pay for every single month, but really don't understand. And I'm saying this as someone who comes from an insurance and financial services background. I used to own my own insurance agency from one of the biggest insurance companies in America. I'm not going to say the name, but let's just say the logo is red and white. Okay. I'm not going to give them any time unless they come and pay to be a sponsor. But I did. I ran a successful agency, one of the top agents in this region, won trips, won sales things and all that stuff. So basically, I have that background. I have financial services background. I was Series 6 and 63 registered, you know, can help you with your 401ks and all that. So I know how to break down policies. I know how to protect your family. I know life insurance, all of that stuff. Right. You know, there's a lot of things going on right now that people just don't understand. And like I said, it made me realize that insurance policies people pay for every month, they don't understand them. And like I said, I have my background. I've told you my pedigree in that. I understand insurance. I understand deductibles. I understand liability. I understand exclusions. I understand how policies are structured. And yet, even with that background, I have found myself making phone calls, reading documents, dealing with coordination of benefits. We're talking about health insurance, trying to determine what is covered, what is excluded, what one company is responsible for, what one company is responsible for. And I thought to myself, I said, wait a minute. If I have to work this hard to understand what happens to a person, what is a person who never had a background in this at all? So today, family, I'm about to give you the insurance background, William Malcolm Morning Show 101. Not enough to make you an insurance agent. I walked away from that because it just really wasn't my calling. My calling is really mentoring. It's being an entrepreneur. I was an entrepreneur there, obviously, but I'm very creative, and you can't be creative in insurance or financial services, or you're going to probably do something's going to happen. You know what I mean? So I got out of that, and I'm really passionate about what I'm doing, but I still have that knowledge. But, you know, I want to put this out there, but enough is when, you know, when you finish, when you're done, you may want to pull all your policies out and ask yourself, what exactly did I buy? And you know, my first Williamism, and as you know, you've been following along as I started transitioning to doing these segments by myself, family. I've been having guests on for 13, 14 years. I've never just talked to you personally by myself. And that's what I've been doing the last month, is just before I started bringing guests back on, is really getting into this. I used to be afraid to do the show by myself. That's one thing. I used to be afraid. I'm not afraid no more, okay? But the first Williamism is having insurance and understanding your insurance are two completely different things. I'm going to say that again. Having insurance and understanding your insurance are two completely different things. If we're talking about your automotive or your homeowner's insurance, one of the first things I want you to do is to find your declaration page. This is a snapshot of your policy. What are your coverage limits? It says, what are your deductibles? What vehicles or property are insured? What optional coverages did you purchase? You may have purchased something for that big jewelry you're rocking. You know, you may have a stamp collection. I don't know. You know, man, you may like Teenage Mutant Ninja Turtles figurines, and they worth money. So you bought a policy, an additional policy on that, and for your home. But what I'm going to tell you is that what liabilities did you choose? People don't even understand what that is, because most people can tell you one thing about their insurance, how much they pay. They know what they're paying every month. They know what they're pulling out. I pay $200 a month. I pay $300. I pay $400. Okay. But what did you buy? That's a completely different question. What did you buy? Your premium tells you what insurance costs. Your policy tells you what it's worth, family. So I'm going to get into this. Let's start with automotive. You may have heard somebody say, I have 100, 300. And most of these are lease policies, or you could have it totally. Or you may say 100, 300, 550, 100,000, 300,000, 50,000. But what does that mean? Do you know what that means? In a traditional split limit policy, that generally means 100,000 of body injury liability protection for one person. $300,000 total body injury for someone if you injure someone in an accident. So if you injure someone, they would have, you know, people sue now, you know what I mean? And they would have $300,000 total body liability if you did something and you caused harm to someone else, you were liable. And $50,000 for property damage. So you ran and maybe hit somebody's, you could have ran, you know, people been running into restaurants, or you could have hit a car, or not property damage. You could have hit so that's not a car. I'm going to take that out. You could have hit a mailbox or something like that. It's $50,000. Okay. So Michigan works a little bit differently because we're a no fault state. That means that, you know, nobody's fault. Your insurance is going to cover yours. You're going to cover mine. Some states, if it's your fault, they're going to cover it. That's not how we work here. So if you're listening from out of state, check your policies. We're talking specifically about Michigan. Michigan's default body injury limits are currently $250,000 per person and $500,000 per accident if you don't select another level. So those are the defaults. And in Michigan also has something called property protection, that's PPI, which can pay up to $1 million for certain damages your vehicle causes another person's property here in Michigan. So if you damage a building, like I said before, you hit a fence, you hit somebody's mailbox or something like that, or you a properly parked vehicle, PPI may come into play. And if you lease your vehicle, your leasing company can require you to have higher liabilities than most minimum required states, but most of them fall into the 100, 300, 50, but you know, don't do the minimum, but most people don't even understand what that is. And that's what we're going to do today. So today I want you to read your lease agreement as well. And Michigan's no fault has changed in 2020. And now we get to be a part of the automotive insurance I really want you to understand, which is the Personal Injury Protection Plan. It's called PIP, Personal Injury Protection. For decades, one of the defining features of Michigan's no-fault system was unlimited medical coverage for people seriously injured in automotive accidents. This was a major level of protection. Most other states don't even have it. It's also one of the reasons why Michigan's automotive has become so expensive, because if you have unlimited, then, you know, people are suing. You got these different, you can't

0: 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There's also a $250,000 option where certain people can be excluded if they have qualifying health coverage. So that'd be like you say, I have this health coverage. They will come in and cover if something else happened to me. But family, as you see how health coverage is, you may have this health coverage through an employer. You could lose that health coverage. I've just seen a lot of issues. So I prefer to keep mine on my insurance side. Obviously, the health insurance to get involved, and that's where you also can have that coordination of benefits there. There's a $50,000 option available in certain Medicaid households. So you would only have $50,000 to some life-altering thing. I would advise you to not, if you can afford to not skimp on that piece, family. And that's the option. There's an option to completely opt out of PIP and medical coverage. And Michigan has parts A and B on other household requirements are satisfied. So if you live in Michigan, I want you to know this. You probably have made a PIP selection and you don't even know what you selected. I want you to find out. That is what I'm asking you. Find out where your PIP is. Ask questions, family. Saving money on insurance is only savings if you understand the protection and why you got it. So what does PIP, I've already kind of talked about what PIP does. It helps with injuries ranging from automobile accidents, liability. That can include much to someone taking an emergency room. You may be talking about surgery, physical therapy, rehabilitation. I've seen them come out and build ramps in people's homes, have a nurse come, case manager, home modifications. You know, again, those are if something really serious happened. But, you know, you're on the road and we all pay back SUVs now. And if you get hit or something happens, you want that protection. Help your medication, all that stuff. So health insurance and PIP may both play a part in medical expenses, but they're not necessarily protecting you in the same way, family. And another point I want to make about PIP before I move on, because we're going to be coming up on the first break, is PIP is not only about medical expenses. Michigan no-fault also includes benefits such as wage loss, replacement services. So if you get in an accident and you're bringing home, you know, you got that $100K, you know, you're bringing home $6,000 or $7,000 a month and you can't work anymore, it will come in and it could cover, you know, put that money back in your household. I really want you all to go there, go and look at your plans and contact your insurance company and ask them, have them do their job, have them do what they're supposed to do and inform you. Oftentimes, we just don't know what we're paying and we think we got full coverage. We don't even know what full coverage is. I've heard people say that a lot. So we're coming up on our first break, but I do want to just say that when a serious accident happens, the financial loss isn't just the hospital bills. Sometimes the bigger loss is the injury stops you from doing. And with that, we're going to take a quick break. We're going to get back. We're going to dig into this a little more. We're going to transition to our next topic, family. William Malcolm Morning Show. See you on the other side.
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2: 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Wake up, get your omelet, get your coffee, sit down and listen to your boy. Then on Sunday, we got the Encore show at 1 p.m. Tune us in as you're going to brunch. Brunch is a big thing, fam. I didn't realize how big brunch is. Let me just talk. Everybody has a brunch now. Brunch is its own thing on Sundays. They have DJs and all types of stuff. It's really going down. So if you're tuning in while you're going to brunch or you're checking me out or leaving service, today we're talking about what nobody prepares you for. And, you know, I started talking about, you know, I have a background in insurance financial services. I was going to transition to another topic, but this is too important to rush, family, because we have, especially in Black and brown communities, we have to understand what we're paying for, because oftentimes I've seen people, when they say full coverage or their family has suffered a loss in the family and they don't have what they think they have. That ends today. Today. All right. All right, so before we went to break, we're talking about PIP. I was kind of going to rush through it, but I'm not. I'm going to really dig into this so you can know what it is. This PIP, personal injury protection, is on your insurance, your automotive insurance. It's what would cover, you know, and I'm going to talk about what it actually does. It's personal injury protection is not liability coverage. Liability is primarily your legal responsibility to other people. PIP, or personal injury protection, is about injuries arising from an automotive accident. So you have to think about it, family. How often are you driving? So every time you get in a car, you have the potential to be in an accident. It's just something we don't think about, but there's a potential there. So insurance is about protecting you. That is what it's about. I believe in insurance. I believe in having protection for my family, because I've seen as an agent, as a agency owner, I had a successful insurance agent with one of the largest insurance companies in America. I'm not going to say the names, I said earlier, but their colors are red and white. And I had to deliver a life insurance check to someone who lost their loved one. And I cannot tell you how just in that moment I felt to be able to help that family. And I also had people who lost someone and they called and they didn't have insurance and have to deliver that news as well. So, well, right now we're talking about the personal injury protection that happens in automotive accidents. And, you know, this covers emergency rooms, physical therapy, rehabilitation. So before break, we were talking about the different levels and coverages and you know, and some of the changes that Michigan made. Couple more things: long-term care, residential treatment, attending care. Someone need to have you come and get you a bath, you know what I'm saying? Help you get dressed, you know, and somebody come in there. This is what all those things will cover. So when you think about it being unlimited, always be unlimited. Now it's broken down to you could have the choice to even opt out. Really consider why you would opt out. I know people, you know, I'm not counting people's pockets, but if, you know, really try to protect yourself as much as possible. So today's, this show really is just about educating you on what these things are. So why does somebody choose unlimited PIP? You may be, you know, somebody asks, why would somebody choose less than unlimited? And it's really, I'm just break it down, it's the price. It's going to raise that insurance. But oftentimes it doesn't raise it up that much. You know, people say, oh, I'm going to get it down. I think sometimes it can be depending on, you know, it goes, you know, insurance is about credit, where you live, all that stuff. There's a lot of things going on. And when they run the matrix and tell you what your rate is, if you ask them, how did that come? They'll tell you they don't know, because the insurance agents don't know. It is done by actuaries. They look. And that's the one thing that was, I was an agent that was I didn't like that I couldn't tell someone why their policy was that high or that low, you know what I mean? But that's kind of what it is. And it's based on price. The more potential exposure insurance assumes, the more the coverage can cost. One of the goals of Michigan's 2020 reform for personal injury protection was to give people options and reduce PIP medical portion of their premiums. And like I said, family, we're unique. I believe Michigan is one of the only states that has unlimited personal injury protection. You know what I'm saying? So yes, you could choose a lower limit and reduce your premium, but don't make that decision only by asking how much do I save every month. Ask the second question, what happens if I'm catastrophically, and we're going to use these big words today, family, injured, and the limit is exhausted? Then you don't have anyone coming in paying the bills and helping you out and all that. So it's just something to think about, fam. That's all I'm trying to do is educate you. The lowest premium answers what is the cheapest today. Good insurance planning asks what happens tomorrow if something goes terribly wrong. So when you're talking with your agent, you know, a lot of times you don't even go in the office and you're on the phone and you're talking to a person that works for that agent or on the phone or whatever, and your insurance is high and you're trying to get it low and they're messing with the numbers and they're changing deductibles and stuff, and it just gets to a magical number that you can afford. I'm going to caution you on that because you need to know. That's why we're doing this today. And if I got to spill this over to another segment, we're going to do that too. Because we got to know what's going on, family. I got to educate my peoples. So if you're listening to Michigan, pull out your policy. What do you have? Unlimited? $500,000? This is for your liability. $200,000? Do you exclude somebody? Somebody may have had a bad driving record. You don't want them on the policy. Did you qualify for another option? And if you selected less than unlimited, ask, what happens when the PIP medical runs out? 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Somebody scratched your car up. Maybe you did something, fellas, and somebody scratched your car. Maybe the ladies did something. Everybody can get scratched, but that's what happens. Fire, flood, a falling object, an animal collision, tree falls on a car. I had a tree fall on my Magnum. That I'm getting restored, and I wasn't driving it, but I had comprehensive coverage. So they paid me a check for that. Think comprehensive. You run into another vehicle option. That's a collision. You collided with something. And oftentimes, like if your car is in a parking lot, this is the thing people always like, say you get a dent on your car. You see those runaway carts and it hits a car. Unfortunately, they will say it collided. So that won't fall under comprehensive. Comprehensive deductibles is usually cheaper than the collision deductible. So Michigan has three types of collision coverage. And these are what you should know, family. There are three forms of collision: limited, standard, and broad form. 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If you are more than 50% at fault, it pays subject to your deductible. 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Limited is more restrictive. If you're more than 50% at fault, limit collision generally doesn't pay for your damages. So ask again, don't just ask, do I have a collision? 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So all these questions I'm giving you, I want you to get your policy. 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Now deductible, simple concept. 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So if some people say a higher deductible will get your coverages lower because you're assuming lower lower, you are assuming a lower risk, usually a lower premium, lower deductible, usually a higher premium. 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But if something happens tomorrow, do you got that $1,000? 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You know, you know, a lot of times we making these decisions and we don't even understand why the ramifications on it. 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So now we're gonna move into homeowners. And yeah, we're gonna probably have to continue this when we get back. Homeowners, and the same principles applies to your home. Homeowners insurance can protect the structure. It protects personal property, liability, and in some cover situations, additional living expenses if you can't live in the house. I had a neighbor, they had a fire. They had been outside their house for over a year, and you know, because those things have to go through all the insurance stuff, and they paid for them to be set up in a home. But once again, the exclusions matter. You always want to know exclusions, because that means it's not going to be covered. Standard homeowners insurance generally does not cover a flood. This is where you have to buy an endorsement. You have to get a water sewer backup, which may be separate coverage or endorsement. So family, a few years ago, I live in Farmington Hills now, but a few years ago we lived in Oak Park, and I don't know if everyone remembers there was this massive flood, and the sewers weren't right, and they pushed all the water up into people's homes. People's homes got flooded in Oak Park, Berkeley, Huntington Woods, right by the zoo. People lost everything, and our basement got flooded. I had sewer backup and drain. Most people I was talking to at that time, I got full coverage, but they don't know what full coverage meant, and they didn't have it, so they didn't get it. And there's actually a cap on that, because what, you know, insurance companies are going to, they're going to give you something, but they're going to cap it. So it's not going to be as much as your upstairs dwelling. So a lot of times, I want y'all to think about that. When you have these basements, and some people pipe their basements out and plushed out and it look great, unfortunately, you know, you don't have the same coverage in the basement as you have upstairs. So that's one thing I want you to know. People have lost a lot down there. And at this, we're going to take a break. We're going to get right back into it. The subject is what nobody prepares you for. This is William Malcolm.
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2: 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Encore show is Sunday at 1 p.m. Check us out. So the first topic, family, I had other topics I was going to go into, but it's just too important. It has carried over to our third segment, and it is, do you really know what you own? And what we were talking about, we're breaking down insurance. I used to be a successful insurance agent. I had an insurance agency. I had some people that worked for me. Went out, we did great things. I transitioned to that. Really wasn't something that I loved to do, but I did like helping people. But I took that and transitioned it into other businesses that's there. But I still have this knowledge, and I want to help people. So we've been breaking down automotive insurance. We broke down coverages, broke down your personal injury protection. We broke down the deductibles, all of that. But it all comes down to, family, you have to do your research. Don't just go and buy something and just what your insurance agent tells you, trying to save money. You could be cutting out things that you're going to need if you're in an accident. So we were talking about, automotive and all that stuff. We kind of slid into homeowners before we went to break. So I'm gonna finish this up. Like I said before break, homeowners insurance doesn't cover floods. You have to buy an additional policy for flood insurance. So in Michigan, we are above a flood line. So most times, people don't buy the flood insurance. And how flood insurance works, family, you buy that from the government, and it's a thing where you have to get it like 30 days. And I think that's, don't quote me on that, family, but I remember it used to be 30 some days before. It's not something you can just call and add on. And they do it because, we say we got some weather and they're telling us we're going to have flooding, and they don't, and everyone's calling. They want to make it where you just can't get it. You got to have it. It's not an on-demand thing, so to speak. But you can get that backup and sewer. That will cover you for a limited amount in your basement. And I was telling you before break how you consider that if you're piping your basement out and your basement looks better than upstairs, that covers downstairs, and the below the level in the dirt is not the same as upstairs. The upstairs coverage doesn't transfer downstairs. You have to buy an amendment for that. An endorsement, I'm sorry, and it's separate, and it's not as robust as your homeowners. So this is where people, I say, get surprised. When there's water in the basement, I have homeowners insurance. Okay, how'd the water get there? Where'd the water come from? What caused it? Because insurance companies don't only care about the damage that occurred. They care about the cause of the loss. I remember when I was an agent, Hurricane Katrina had happened, and I remember I have a buddy that was down. He worked at the catastrophe unit, and he and his team was down there. He was telling me they would go into structures and homes, and they would ask them, well, what is the water stains on the drywall? And that would determine if your house was covered or not, family, because most of those people did not have flood insurance because the flood insurance was so high because they lived down in New Orleans, and people know those levees. So you're going to pay, and they didn't have it. And so they had regular homeowners insurance, which doesn't cover flood. It covers rain, though. So what they would do, but the rain caused the flooding. You see what I'm saying, family? So they would look at the wall sometimes and see, was there rain, was the watermarks on the drywall look like rain, or did it look like a flood? And people's houses weren't getting covered. Now, he called me up crying one time because he just said, I don't like what I'm doing. You know what I'm saying? So, but that's important, family. How the water, they're going to ask you that. You know what I'm saying? And insurance, like I said, they don't care. They want to know how. And their only thing is insurance is to get you where you were, not to get you anything better. Their job is to get you where you were at the time of the loss. So be thoughtful about homeowners claims, family. This is something that people don't realize. Claims histories matter. You bought a homeowner's insurance, you make legitimate claims. So I'm not telling you not to use it. I had to use mine when the tree fell and it fell on my car. I told you about that. And first fell on my Magnum, my pride and joy. I'm fixing that bad boy up. My wife said, get rid of it, but I'm keeping it. I like it. And it also fell on my roof. And I fought the insurance company and I got my total roof repaired. At first, they were only going to pay for a couple of shingles. So there's another thing, family. Advocate for yourself with these insurance companies. If you call them and they say they're not going to do it, okay, I got something for you. You know what I'm saying? Get with them on that. You know, a squeaky wheel gets things done. Don't just say what the man said. You know what I'm saying? So, claims history matter. You bought that house. But multiple claims can affect underwriting. So in your premiums and potentially weather and companies continue to insure you. And I want you to correct a rule that you may have heard repeat. It's not simply three claims in 5 years and you're canceled. I don't know if that's still the case, but Michigan law is more specific than that. There are circumstances in which at least three paid claims within a 3-year period, along with additional requirements, can support claims non-renewal. So let me break that down in layman's terms. You have three. I thought it used to be five. I think they must have did it three. When I was an agent, it was five. So if you had three homeowners claims, let's say tree fell, right? You know, I got trees all in my yard. I've had to remove trees. These trees be falling. I had to cut down a tree that was dead. And you know, I'm just going to say this. Cutting down trees, family, is something that a tree falling in your yard. I have a big yard. A tree falling in your yard. You got to pay to get that done. I say that money just goes nowhere. You can't eat it. You can't wear it. You can't sell on it. You know, it's just money that you got to pay. But that's where it is. If you make three of those, so say you got a tree fall, then you have a fire in the kitchen. Then something else happens in the house. They can actually come back and not renew you. And I know that doesn't sound fair. And then you have to go on a high risk policy. That's going to, you don't want to go on that. So, that's kind of what it is there. Every loss doesn't need to become an insurance claim. So let's talk. Finally, we're going to talk life insurance. You want to ask, do I have life insurance? Ask, what financial problem would my death create? And people don't like to think about not being here, family. But one of the things we're born, we're not going to be here forever. And you want to know, would my family lose my income? What's going to happen? Is there a mortgage? There's children. Your kids want to go to Michigan or U of M, or my school, Western. There's debt, business responsibilities. Life insurance creates money when who normally creates the money is no longer here. You buy life insurance for people that you love. So life insurance is not for the person that dies. It's for the people whose lives continue after they're gone. And if you have life insurance to your employer, you have to think, if you lose your job, that life insurance isn't there. So I caution you to get your own policy. Earlier is better than later, because oftentimes, sometimes you get older, you may get, take some medications, and they're gonna rate you for it. If you're overweight, they're gonna rate you for it. They draw blood and they want to see, because what happens is actuaries sit back and they say, well, what did this person do? And they can pretty much predict when you may expire. And so their thing is, they're gonna buy life insurance, but they don't want to have to pay. So if you're high risk, you're gonna pay more. The best thing is to get as early as possible. Now, let me break this down for you really quickly. There are different types of policies. There are term is generally protected for a defined period, 10 years, 20, 30 years. It allows you to purchase a longer death benefit for a lower initial premium than a permanent insurance. Then there is whole life, which is a permanent. And this design remain in force your lifetime when required premiums are paid and has a cash value. So I have permanent. I have a mixture of permanent and term. And so basically, a permanent is I have cash value in that. And I bought certain policies for my daughters where they have been accumulating cash since they were young, and they can take that out or keep it going or whatever. And then there's another one called Universal Life. Universal Life is permanent, but it gives more flexibility in areas of premium and the death benefit depending on the contract. And then you have Universal Life, Index Universal Life, IUL. And this is where your insurance is invested in the S&P market. Some people say it's invested, but it's not exactly invested like that. It's indexed. Universal Life policy can credit interest-based partly on the performance of outside index such as the S&P 500. But here's where it goes, family. I remember having these policies and you're trying to sell them to people, and you know, the policy is in the market. And so if the market goes down, your policy can decrease or whatever. For me personally, I went term and whole life, but you do have these other options if you choose to. So I'm going to close. Never buy insurance product based only on the illustration. Understand the contracts underneath the illustration. And that's basically this whole thing, family. My call to action. So here's what I want you to do. I want you to take an hour sometime this week, pull out your auto policy. What are your liability limits? What is your person injury protection limit? What kind of collision coverages do you have? What are your deductibles? Pull your homeowner's policy out. Or if you're renting, pull your renter's policy out. And let me ask you this. Family, if you are renting a apartment or a house, please have homeowner's insurance. You can get it. It's $25 off the town for $50,000 of coverage. But family, please protect yourself. Most places require it, but some don't. But you need to take care of that yourself. Pull out that policy. What's covered? What's excluded? Do you have water backup and sewer? What is your deductible? Pull your life insurance out if you have it. If you don't, we need to talk about you getting it. Term, whole life, universal. Who are the beneficiaries? You might have put somebody on there and you don't want them to get it no more. So you should always look at that. And then pull out that health insurance policy too. What is your deductibles? What are your out-of-pocket maximums? What is the required authorization? What is excluded? Even with life insurance, I look at the formulary. Formulary is usually a 40-page to, it can also be a 200-page document that will tell you what, for your prescriptions, what prescriptions they will cover and what they will exclude. So if you have a condition that needs certain medications, ask for your formulary. About 2% of people actually look at the formulary. We need to, family, I'm trying to tell you, you need to examine these things. There's no reason not to know anything anymore. We have AI. It can break it down. Heck, send me an email, info@williammalcolmmediagroup.com. I'll help you. But let's get this done. Find out what you're doing, because these are the questions you learn the answers to. You don't want to learn the answer to these in the end of a crisis. And with that, the crisis is we're running out of time. I'm getting ready to take our last break until we go to our last segment. This is William Malcolm.
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2: Welcome back, welcome back, welcome back. If you old enough, you know that's the Welcome Back Carter song. I'm dating myself a little bit. Funny sitcom back in the day. But family, listen. We have been talking about our segments that went all three. I had to adjust this because it was just too important. We were talking about do you know what you own? And we were talking, breaking down insurance, financial, health, automotive, all of that, deductibles, all of that stuff. But we're going to transition now to our last segment. This is really important, family. I want to just, everything we've been talking about, we're going to bring it home with one question. This is the most important thing. Who taught you how to be an adult? That's the name of this last piece. Who taught you? Seriously. We spent a lot of time talking about insurance today, and it took over the whole first three segments, but it needed to, right? We talked about personal injury protection. We talked about liability. We talked about deductibles, life insurance, health insurance, exclusions, claims. And while I was putting all this together, I kept thinking, who teaches us this stuff? Because somehow you become an adult and suddenly you're expecting to understand all of it. It brings me to a Williamism. And remember, I'm about to come out with a book with these Williamisms. So, you know, you guys are hearing it first. Adulthood comes with a lot of tests nobody ever gave us a study guide for. So we go to school, we learn math, we learn history, we learn science, we write papers, we take tests, we graduate, and life says, okay, now I understand credit, I understand interest, I understand insurance, I understand taxes, I understand mortgages, I understand retirement, I understand employee benefits, I understand contracts, I understand medical bills, know how to buy a house. But, you know, most of the time people don't understand this stuff. Know how to finance a car. Know how to negotiate your salary. Know what not to sign, what to sign. Know what to do when somebody denies your insurance claim. And sometimes we're supposed to know all of this. For a lot of people, nobody taught you this. They learned by getting something wrong first. Then you were taught it. And another Williamism, a lot of adults don't learn financial literacy. We learn financial consequences. Let me say that again. A lot of adults don't learn financial literacy. We will learn the consequences of not learning that. And it's more prevalent in certain communities than others, family. Credit is the perfect example. Most of us grew up hearing good credit is good, bad credit is bad. Okay, but what does that mean? Your credit history tells lenders something about you and how you borrowed money. And your credit score helps them evaluate the risk of lending money to you. But here's what I really want you to understand. Credit doesn't just determine whether someone says no. Credit then determines how expensive the yes is going to be. Williamism for you. Credit is something, is somebody else deciding how expensive it is to trust you with their money. What's it going to cost them? Two people can walk into the same dealership, car dealership. Let's say you're trying to get that BMW. Batman's wagon, what we used to call it back in the day. You're going to try to buy the same car, same sticker price. One has excellent credit. Maybe you're pulling up with it, 840. Maybe you even the 700s. We're going to break that down, what that means. You have excellent credit. Other has poor credit. Those two people can ultimately pay very different amounts for the same automobile. Why, you may ask? Because of the interest rates. Same thing with a mortgage. Same thing with borrowing money for other purposes. You're trying to start a thing. You know, money is money, family. A loan, whatever you credit, however way you want to do it, tapping into your home equity, it's all the cost of borrowing money, right? So good credit is not just about able to say, I got approved. It's the question, at what price did you get approved? Did you get that 2% on that BMW? Did you get that 0% BMW? I don't know if they're doing 0% anymore, but, you know, what did you get? Good credit doesn't make things free, family. Good credit makes borrowing less expensive. And we're going to talk about, and that means bad credit can have become like an invincible tax on your life. We're going to tax you. We're going to get a higher interest rate, higher deposits in some situations, fewer choices. You have less choices when you don't have good credit, more expensive financing. And that makes it already life expensive, more expensive. We're already pulling up on $4 or $5 gas. If you were getting insurance, health insurance to the exchange, those subsidies are gone. Right now, family, we all know how much stuff is costing. Everything is costing. You don't want to add on to that by not having your credit together. And that's why I wish somebody would explain credit to young people before they get their first credit card, instead of they've already damaged it. When I went to college, my first day on college, you walk into the student union, they had all the people out giving you backpacks and bags or whatever, all that stuff. And they had credit and they gave people credit cards. I got one of them cards. I didn't know what I was doing. Ran that bad boy up. I thought it was free money. Credit wasn't good. You know, I rebuilt my credit. Now my credit is in the 800s. But my point is that no one educated me on it. 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Paying unnecessary interest is not a financial strategy. So what I do, family, is what I do is I have multiple credit cards with limits, because what I'm trying to do is have my credit profile expanded so that I'm never close to even a 30% of credit usage across my cards. But I pretty much use one card for everything. I may, you know, sometimes I make a little purchases on those other cards just so they don't say, oh, you're not using this limit. And I do that, and I have a card that I get rewards on, and then, you know, I'll get $1,000, $1,500 back every year for using that card. But that's what you want to do. Understand that's called utilization. So I just broke that down for you, family. Manage your credit is not just did I pay. It is how much was the credit available to me am I using. Another Williamism, family, having access to $10,000, $15,000, $20,000 in credit doesn't mean you have $10,000 to spend. It just means you have that access to it. And that's really oftentimes what certain communities don't have. We don't have the access. 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The goal is to build short credit so you got options. You can go in and do what you want to do. People are sending you things. 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So we're talking about, you know, the Louis Vuitton. 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I got some bags, and my wife and I got her. She likes a Chanel and all that stuff. But, you know, I didn't always run and have the capital to do that. But borrowing to purchase a home can potentially help you own an asset. That's why, you know, you purchase a home and you purchase it, say, $400,000 or $500,000. That house is going to be an asset. It may end up being in 2 to 3 years, it may be worth $700,000. Or if you buy a $300,000 house, it may be worth $500,000. You can tap into that equity and you can do things. You can't do that with renting. And I just want to talk about, social media has made it harder because everybody thinks they look successful. Everybody got a car, they got clothes, vacation, the house. AI is probably populating some of this stuff. I don't know. But don't try to follow somebody on social media. You don't know what somebody owns. And Williamism for you. Never confuse what someone displays with what they own, family. As we kind of get ready to close this out, because my time is dwindling, I'm going to throw something else out here. Co-signing. I'm not talking about co-signing somebody, you know, you're talking. I'm talking about co-signing somebody for a loan or something like that. Please understand what that means. When you co-sign for someone, you're not simply saying this is a good person. You're saying if this person don't pay, I'm willing to pay this debt. That's very different. It can affect your finances, it can affect your credit, and it can affect your relationship. So before you co-sign, understand what you're actually agreeing upon. Williamism for you. I know y'all like, these Williamism, where you come from these from? I told you I'm about to put a book out. Co-signing is not giving somebody your name. It's giving somebody your lending profile. So if you do that, you want to make sure for me, I would say if you co-sign with somebody, you got to be prepared to pay the debt. You know, that's just how I look at it. Because if you don't, it could ruin your credit profile if something happens with them. And just like I told you earlier, check your insurance policy, check your credit. Look at your credit reports. You can pull your credit reports annually from all three credit bureaus for free, I believe. I have a credit monitoring service, and I have credit monitoring, and some of my credit cards offer credit monitoring. So I'm always on my credit. I know what's on there. I know when I apply for a card, I know something, boom, you know what I mean? I know it. So you need to look at your credit reports, know what your accounts are there. Look for mistakes, look for accounts you don't recognize. I had someone that got a Home Depot card in my name. I had to get that, and they in New York. I don't know how they got it, probably one of these breaches or something, but I had to get it. As we got to get down, my time is dwindling. What I'm going to give you some action. So here's what I want you to do for this. Pick an area of financial life you've been ignoring. Maybe it's your insurance. Maybe it's your credit. Maybe it's your retirement. Maybe it's medical bills sitting on the table. Maybe it's life insurance problems you haven't looked at in 15 years. Go look at it. Ask questions. Ask the people. The things you don't know about your money can cost you money, family. I'm going to close this show out. And this is where I want to leave you today. Who taught you how to be an adult? Maybe somebody did. Maybe they didn't. But like many of us, you learn something the hard way. But the beautiful thing about being an adult is you can still learn, you can still ask, and you can still read. You can still make a phone call. You are not too old to be more informed about your life, family. I'm going to close out. This is the William Malcolm Morning Show. I hope this was beneficial. God bless.
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20: With SRN News, I'm Michael Harrington in Washington. President Trump is calling on Ukrainian President Vladimir Zelensky to halt strikes on Russian diesel, saying attacks are causing a shortage. Mr. Trump speaking to reporters today on the sidelines of the Irish Open. Meanwhile, civilians were killed and injured overnight into Sunday as both Russian and Ukraine forces kept up large-scale drone strikes. Ukrainian drones killed two people near an oil and industrial hub in Russia's Tatarstan. According to local officials, Ukrainian authorities say Russian drones pummeled the Black Sea port of Odessa and started a fire near a border crossing with Poland. Houthi rebels backed by Iran making swift advances along Yemen's Red Sea coast, causing thousands to flee. The UN warns the escalating fighting could lead to a humanitarian catastrophe and a return to civil war in the country. This is SRN News.
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21: This afternoon, expect a mix of sun and clouds with a passing shower accompanied by brisk winds. The temperature will reach a high of 81. Tonight will be clear and cooler with a low of 50. I'm meteorologist Jason Caterina on Faith Talk 1500 and 101.5 FM, online at faithtalkdetroit.com.
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23: 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How can you make sure? Take God at His word. If you trust Christ, then you take God at His word. And He says that you're His son by trusting. Now are we the sons of God? Are you a son of God? You are if you've trusted Christ and you can believe God.
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26: You see, I believe we'll know revival is growing, not when the numbers of baptisms tick up, when behavior becomes so dramatically changed after those events that it changes cultural trends, when what's bought and sold and how celebrations take place on a college campus, it's better evidence of renewal and revival than just baptisms. 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
25: 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We're so glad you're here to listen. 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
26: I think we are too casual with the invitations of God. That we imagine them to be like an invitation from a friend. I'm having a gathering at my home, or I'm inviting some people to a dinner, and we think, well, if it's convenient, or I have time, or I can fit it into my calendar, then I'll participate. But if it's inconvenient, or I don't like the other people you've invited, I'll take a pass. And I think we bring a little bit of that casual attitude, sometimes a lot of that casual attitude, into our relationship with God. And I think we do so at significant forfeiture. I don't understand God's invitations to you or to myself to be casual at all. In fact, the word invitation may be too soft of a word. But God, the Spirit of God does not force compliance. The Spirit of God will not dominate you or manipulate you or control you. If you see domination or manipulation or control in play, you can know for certain it isn't the Spirit of God. It's an unholy spirit. So the notion of an invitation to me is consistent with how I understand God has moved in my life. But to reject the invitations of God does not mean I can continue forward in the fullness of his blessings. The clearest biblical example I can think of is the Hebrew slaves that were delivered from Egyptian bondage. And God brought them in direct fashion towards the land that he'd promised them, in a land that flowed with milk and honey. And he said that he would help them occupy that land. Now, it was going to require conflict and stress and challenge. And when they explored the land, their response was no. No, thank you. We'll take the deliverance from slavery for the most part, and we appreciate the manna, but we don't want to do that. And the Bible describes that they had an evil heart of unbelief, and that God accepted their decision. He didn't force them to occupy the promised land. In fact, that generation, with a couple of exceptions, perished in the wilderness. So with that, I want to suggest to you that when you and I neglect or reject or appear to be disinterested or act as if we don't notice the invitations of God, I would submit it's more sobering than declining an invitation to dinner. I do not imagine that it's incumbent upon God to present to me the same invitation a second time. I'm very grateful that in his mercy and grace, he has frequently done that on my behalf. But I don't want to live in such a presumptive way that I can decline an invitation and imagine God will address me at my convenience. I think that is foolhardy. I want to live with a greater respect for God than that. And so we're going to explore that, but I want to do it in this session, at least, in the context of water baptism. Thank you for that enthusiastic response. I'm delighted to know how excited you are about the topic. I can tell that you moved to the edge of your seats. You immediately got your phones out and began to record. Good. Water baptism is a biblically directed component on our journey towards fulfilling what God created us for. It has little, if anything, to do with joining a congregation or formal religious services or denominational alignment. It has everything to do with your obedience to the Lord. And I'm going to do my best to at least unpack that in sort of an introductory way in this session. Baptism's beginning and why we talk about it. Is it something pastors dreamt up so that you had to get wet in public? Well, maybe it would be helpful to know that baptism really is not a Christian idea. It didn't start with a Christian church. That's why all the tags and labels and addendums that we've hung around it seems a bit nonsensical to me. It's an idea that we adapted from a practice that existed long before we could talk about the Christian church in play. I'm going to submit to you as we walk through this that in baptism, it isn't something that you do for God, which is kind of the attitude that I typically hear when we have these conversations. People go, well, you know, never been baptized, and I suppose I should do that. I kind of think God wants me to. And the theme of that seems to be that if I've gotten a pool of baptism, that all of heaven would be so relieved that now they could, you know, they'd made the quota. And in reality, at baptism, God does something for the believer. It's a very one-sided arrangement, as is almost everything in our relationship with God. But I want to start with baptism in the New Testament. Matthew chapter 3 and verse 5, the character you know well is John the Baptizer. He was not the founder of the Baptist Church. And I don't say that to diminish anybody. It's just John's public ministry was noted by his engagement in baptizing people. John set up not in the temple area in Jerusalem, the center of religious authority and political authority. John set up in the desert some 20 miles away at the Jordan River. Bizarre behavior. There were plenty of places in Jerusalem at the foot of the temple where baptisms could have taken place, some ritual purity. There were plenty of situations and circumstances created for that very purpose. But John set up in the wilderness, a difficult journey for people. There's not a lot of buses that run from Jerusalem to the Jordan River in the first century. It was a long walk into a difficult terrain, and the climb back to Jerusalem was not simple. And enormous crowds of people went to John so that he became known as John the Baptizer. We get a little window in Matthew 3 and verse 5. People went out to him from Jerusalem and all Judea and the whole region of the Jordan. Confessing their sins, they were baptized by him in the Jordan River. Now, John's ministry predates Jesus' ministry. He's the one to prepare the way for the coming of the Messiah. So we can't speak of John's baptism in the terms of Christianity at all. John's not participating in Christian baptism. He's inviting his first century audience to participate in a

0: In Matthew chapter 3 and verse 11, this is John's testimony. He said, I baptize you with water for repentance, but after me will come one who is more powerful than I, whose sandals I'm not fit to carry. He'll baptize you with the Holy Spirit and with fire. There's not a record of Jesus baptizing individuals. His disciples did. That would follow through as the church emerged, so the baptism did not become about the individual that participated in it, but about the faithfulness and the obedience of the participants. But Jesus is introduced to us in all four Gospels, his introduction to us above other introductions as the one who will baptize us, not in water, but baptize us in the Holy Spirit. Amen. So we'll come back to that in a bit more detail. But from a high level, you know, this notion of being immersed in water, we understand it on a functional level, a fundamental level, as some connection to cleanliness. And it's true both physically, but it's also intended to remind us of our need to be spiritually clean. It's not unusual when we feel dirty on the inside that we will wash the outside. Pretty typical human behavior. Pilate, the Roman governor that condemned Jesus to death, when he wanted to express his innocence to the crowd to whom he just condemned Jesus, he washed his hands with water. Do you think that little bowl of water made Pilate clean? He had a powerful desire to symbolize his innocence, but a hand washing didn't do it. Often when someone behaves immorally, they take a bath, as if we can wash away our ungodliness. Baptism of repentance is the way I understand John's baptism. In Matthew 3 again, it says, confessing their sins, they were baptized by John in the Jordan River. And he saw many of the Pharisees and the Sadducees coming to where he was baptizing. And he said to them, you brood of vipers. For those of you that tell us that when we're following the direction of the Spirit of God, we're always kind and inclusive. John calls the religious leaders, they're religious experts. They are observant of the rules around their faith to the minutiae. And when John sees them having made the long journey to the Jordan River, he says, you're a bunch of snakes. Who warned you to flee from the coming wrath produced fruit in keeping with repentance. John was baptizing people into repentance. Repentance in Hebrew means a change of direction. In Greek, it means a change of mind. Repentance is a change of how you're living. These are the covenant people of God. They're not pagans. These aren't the non-Jewish community. These are the people who keep kosher and keep the holidays. They do their scripture readings in the synagogues on the Sabbath. They're engaged in much religious activity. But John says you are in need of repentance. I would submit to you that the challenges we face as a culture, the declining influence of our faith, the diminishing participation in church services, the increasing paganization that we see around us to the point that we're incapable of being willing to identify men and women, that we're allowing family to be redefined, that we won't protect our children. We'll allow them to be murdered up to the full term in pregnancy. I don't know if you saw the video this week. The governor of Massachusetts signed a bill that a child could be aborted up to full term, which is unsettling in the legal component, but the video they released was a room filled with supporters cheering and laughing as she signed the legislation. Unbelievable, the 10th state to do so. How does that kind of pagan behavior flourish in the midst of a nation that started with a Judeo-Christian worldview that was founded upon biblical principles? How do we arrive at that place? Because we've stepped so far away from repentance. Unsettling parallels with the first century audience when we look at them. And John said, you need to bring forth the evidence, the fruit of repentance. So he baptized people into repentance. You must be in repentance before you can be baptized in repentance. Your baptism is an expression of a decision you've already made.
1: Before we return to today's message, Pastor Allen wants to share a book to help you be free from worry.
0: In the Sermon on the Mount, Jesus said a half a dozen times, do not worry. Not a suggestion, it's a directive. I have a question. Are you living in obedience to Jesus or are you ignoring him? Well, we got a new book, it'll help you. It's called Freedom from Worry. It's really a how-to guide to live a life in the peace that Jesus promised us. You don't have to have a life choked with fear and

0: anxiety and worry. 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It's the best way to walk through our days, I promise.
1: Jesus tells us repeatedly in Matthew chapter 6, do not worry. 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Now, let's get back to Pastor Allen with his message called Accepting God's Invitations, Baptism.
0: In almost every case in the New Testament, when we look at baptism, it's not a presentation of what we're doing for God. It's a discussion of what the Lord will do for His people. The emphasis is on the instrumental language. The New Testament doesn't treat baptism as a symbol, but an event. It speaks of what it's for and what it will achieve. We have cheapened it and diminished it. You see, we are not going to overcome a secular culture. We're not going to overcome the current expressions of the spirit of Antichrist with a theoretical faith. Evil will not yield to our theories about our God. It will require a demonstration of the power of God. Amen. And that doesn't begin in the hearts and the minds of the pagans. It begins in the hearts and minds of those of us who are Christ followers and recognizing that in our obedience, in our willingness to accept the invitations of God, we open the doors of opportunity for the power of God to be made evident in our generation. Amen. Moses' willingness to leave a burning bush and go back to see Pharaoh opened the doors for the plagues to be expressed, to give heart to a nation of people, to break a 400-year pattern of enslavement. We are in desperate need of a generation of people of faith that will accept the invitations of God to the point that the power of God can be put on display so that a secular culture can see that there is a God in heaven above and that He is worthy of our respect. Look in John 3 and verse 3. Jesus declared, He's talking to Nicodemus, a religious expert. He came to Jesus. He has a hunger to know the truth, but he comes at night because he's a little anxious about community and what will be said. Most of us carry a little bit of that. What will people say if I go that far? How much of our Christian experience has been defined by trying to decide where the middle of the road is and live there? I don't want to go too far. I don't get too emotional. I don't want to get too invested. I don't want to get too caught up. I want to maintain my balance. I live in Tennessee. The only thing that stays in the middle of the road long term, roadkill. In this part of the world, primarily possums, now the occasional armadillo. Folks, I don't want to stay in the middle of the road. I want to find the edge of this thing. I want to build a ramp, and I want to hit the ramp going full speed. I want to say yes to the Lord. I want to encourage you to do the same. This is not a time or a season for half measures. John 3, I was trying to get there. Jesus said, I tell you the truth. You know what's coming now is a truth bomb. When Jesus uses that phrase, what's coming next is so unexpected. The only way Jesus could introduce it is say, listen, I'm telling you the truth. Nicodemus, I tell you the truth. No one can see the kingdom of God unless he's born again. He can't believe that. It's about DNA. It's about kosher. It's about all these things. And Jesus is saying to him, I'm telling you the truth. No one can see the kingdom of God unless he's born again. And Nicodemus is legitimately puzzled. He's sincere. You can hear the sincerity in the dialogue. How could a man be born when he's old? He can't enter a second time into his mother's womb to be born. And Jesus said, I tell you the truth, no one can enter the kingdom of God unless he's born of water and of the Spirit. My opinion. You could disagree with me on this and we both go to heaven. I believe Nicodemus understood that Jesus was responding to him as a Pharisee for refusing John's baptism. What John did was not done in secret. It wasn't done in private. The tax collectors, the prostitutes, the most public of the sinners were changing their life pattern and their life habit and making a difficult journey down into the desert to the Jordan River to be baptized, willing to say they were changing their lives, that the trajectory of their lives had been inappropriate. And for the most part, the establishment would have nothing to do with it. And so when Jesus has this private meeting with Nicodemus, it seems most plausible to me that that current cultural trend is engaged in this dialogue they're having. In Acts chapter 2, on the day of Pentecost, when Peter responds to the crowd that is curious and then stirred by what he's said to them about Jesus, he replies and says, "Repent and be baptized, every one of you, in the name of Jesus, for the forgiveness of your sins. And you'll receive the gift of the Holy Spirit." Do you understand that a short time earlier in that city that a crowd, a mob had chanted in regard to Jesus, "Crucify him"? And now Peter is standing in that same city. This is not being done in secret. This is not some private faith. This is not some subtle Bible study where you gather with a few like-minded friends and share your latest theory on eschatology. Peter's standing in a public street in front of thousands of people saying Jesus of Nazareth was the Messiah and you crucified him. And my response, when you say, "What can we do?" Peter says to them, "Repent and be baptized." Change your thought and change your behavior. And now you be immersed in the name of Jesus. The dramatic change of behavior he's calling for. It's unacceptable, folks, to imagine a church that doesn't challenge culture. In a relatively short period of time after this message, Peter and his friends are arrested and threatened. Ultimately, they're going to suffer physically because of their advocacy for Jesus of Nazareth. In Acts chapter 22, Paul is giving his testimony about what happened when Ananias came to see him. You remember Paul's story? How am I doing? I got a minute and a half. We're golden. Paul. You know the Damascus story. He encounters Jesus on the road. He's left blind. He goes to Damascus. God sends Ananias. Well, in that chapter, we don't get as full of a report as Paul gives of himself later in his life when he's sharing his testimony. It's in your notes, Acts 22:15. This is what Ananias said to him. "You'll be a witness to all men of what you've seen and heard. And now what are you waiting for? Get up and be baptized. Wash your sins away, calling on his name." Saul of Tarsus hated Jesus' followers. Men or women, young or old, he thought they should be imprisoned. He celebrated while Stephen was stoned outside the walls of Jerusalem. And Ananias has the determination to stand in front of him and say to him, this is Paul's words, "Get up and be baptized and wash away your sins. Call on the name of the one you hated, the name of the one that you met on the road." Baptism has little to do with getting you out of hell. It has everything to do with getting you cleaned up. God is bringing us repentance and our faith to a point of consummation, not completion. We have to live that out. Jesus said we have to take up our cross daily. In the context of a penitent believer, the water is a means of grace. It will have a spiritual effect upon us, bringing about forgiveness and the cleansing with the break with their old life to a point of climax. When we celebrate baptism, we put the pools up and we invite people to those places. You know, we change our pattern of baptism from time to time, to be honest, because the behavior of the community becomes poor. If we know we're going to have a baptismal service, we stay home. Well, if there's not a message for me, if they're not going to minister to me, I'm not going to make the effort to be there. While people Take a step of obedience and God meets them in that place. There's no place I would rather be in my life than be in the midst of people who are saying yes to the Lord.
2: Amen.
0: If you give me a choice of being in a place where people are taking steps of obedience towards the Lord or being in another study, and I love to learn, I'll go to the place where people are practicing obedience.
2: Amen.
0: I want to watch it. I want to sense it. I want to experience it. I'll give them a hug. I'll say a prayer for them. Some of them I may know, and I'm thinking, wow. Makes me smile because I'm certain someone thinks that about me on a pretty regular basis. Folks, God meets us in baptism. You see, I believe we'll know revival is growing, not when the numbers of baptisms tick up, when behavior becomes so dramatically changed after those events that it changes cultural trends. When what's bought and sold and how celebrations take place on a college campus, it's better evidence of renewal and revival than just baptisms. And I'm not opposed to baptisms. I'm telling you, God meets us in that step of obedience so that we can lead a new kind of life. And if you've never taken that step, let's go.
2: Amen.
0: Let's go.
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7: Ronald Reagan understood that preserving liberty required more than defending it. It had to be taught. In his 1989 farewell address, Reagan warned America about the danger of losing its national memory. If we forget what we did, we won't know who we are. Reagan understood that a free nation cannot preserve principles its people no longer understand. Every generation must learn why America's freedoms matter, understand the sacrifices that secured them, and accept the responsibilities that come with self-government. Liberty cannot be simply inherited. It must be intentionally passed from one generation to the next. Because when we fail to teach the meaning of freedom, we eventually lose the will to preserve it. So, are we preparing the next generation merely to inherit liberty, or teaching them why it is worth preserving?
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0: Churches often try to attract visitors by changing the music or offering new programs or amenities. John the Baptist offered none of that, not even seats. And yet vast crowds ventured into the desert to hear him preach. So what was the big attraction? Alistair Begg investigates that today on Truth for Life as we study Mark chapter 1.
1: Well, here we have his arrival in verse 4. We move from our first point, the promise of the messenger, to the arrival of the messenger. And so John came, verse 4. Baptizing in the desert region and preaching a baptism of repentance for the forgiveness of sins. Now, I would encourage you to read the comparative treatments of John, as you find them in Matthew and Luke, and also in the Gospel of John. And when you put the pieces together, because remember, the Gospels are a bit like newspaper reporters. They all report similar material. Sometimes they all report the exact same stuff, but they report it from their own vantage point and from their own perspective. But what you discover, without question, is that the arrival of this messenger was the arrival of a strange man. He was a strange man. He had a very interesting beginning. The details of his birth you can read in Luke chapter 1, verse 41 and following. He had a very strange beginning, but he was pretty strange by this point in his life. It's not usual for people to be identified by their clothes and their diet. Maybe the Old Testament prophets, but I can't think of many in the New Testament whose lifestyle is described for us in this way, and therefore it must be of note. And verse 6 we're told that he wore clothing made of camel's hair with a leather belt round his waist. Now, this is a kind of prophetic look that he had, if you like. People would have said, why are you dressing up like that? Do you think you're one of the Old Testament prophets? And he said, maybe. Because in one sense, he was. He was like the last of the Old Testament prophets. He bridged the gap over the intertestamental period and now stood at the end of the line and the beginning of the line before the one that he announced was to appear. He's not only a strange man, but he's in a strange place. And so John came, notice verse 4, baptizing in the desert region. The desert region. If you're going to start something, why wouldn't you start where the crowds are? Would make sense, wouldn't it? Why not go to the temple area? There are lots of people in the temple area. No, he goes to a desert region. One commentator describes it as a hot, uninhabitable depression. For the Jordan Valley started at a certain height below sea level and went down actually about 1,100 feet. And somewhere down in that Jordan Valley was where he had set up camp and where he was engaging in his ministry. In other words, when you think about the location, you say to yourself, no one will ever go there to hear him. I mean, shouldn't he be in a nice suburban location, visible from the freeway, with good access and plenty of parking? I mean, that's the only way you could get it going, isn't it? If he had any sense at all, if he is a forerunner, if he's an announcer, why wouldn't he go where there are people to announce to? What a strange place for such a strange man. And yet what we discover is that if numbers are anything to go by, he was the most successful preacher of his generation. In verse 5, we're told, and even allowing for hyperbole, this is a dramatic statement. The whole Judean countryside and all the people of Jerusalem went out to him. They were all going. The word was going around. Hey, let's go down into that hot, uninhabitable depression. Why? Because John the Baptist is down there. Who's he? Well, he wears this outfit, man. You got to see it. I think you should come. I'm going down. I've been down a few times, and I've invited a number of people to come. You should have been there the last time we were down, because some of the Pharisees came down. Boy, did he give them a ticking off. Really? Oh, yeah. You won't believe it. He actually looked at some of them and he said, hey, you brood of vipers, who warned you to come down here and flee from the coming wrath? Wow. He said that? Yeah. Why? I don't know. I guess he doesn't like religious formalism. I guess he doesn't like hucksters. I guess he doesn't like the exploitation of religion. Well, there's some wisdom in that. But how was he with other people? Oh, he was nice with other people. But the religious folks, he doesn't have a lot of time for them. I think you should come down. Oh, well, I will come down then. I'll come with you sometime, certainly. And they go down, and what did they discover? That not only are the people coming in droves, but they're actually paying attention to what he's saying. And one after another is going down into the Jordan and is being baptized by John. They're going down, and they're actually responding to his message. Now, what he was doing was essentially this. He was calling the people to return to God. Calling them to return to God, calling them to get ready to welcome Messiah's reign. He was calling them to turn their backs on their selfishness and on their sin. And he was calling them to bear testimony to their willingness to do so by being baptized. He was clear that what was happening in the baptism was not efficacious. It simply pointed to that which would be accomplished in the work of the Messiah. But nevertheless, it was an important step. And so, as he continues to preach and as he continues to urge them, he's absolutely straightforward. And so, in moving to our third point, let us just say that the strangeness of it all does not account for his impact. It's not as if we can explain this away in terms of there was a freak show in the desert and people went down and they were excited about it for a little while. No, the effectiveness of the forerunning preparatory ministry of this character, John, can be found elsewhere. Where? Well, let me suggest to you, thirdly, in the message of the messenger, or if you like, in the very characteristics of the way in which that message was conveyed by the messenger. Point number one, we have the promise of a messenger. Isaiah prophesied it all those years before. John does not jump out of nowhere. He is in fulfillment of the promises of God. Number two, his arrival is clear and straightforward. No one can mistake what he's saying. Religious people are offended by him, and others are encouraged by him. And what was he saying? Notice in verse 7, after me will come one more powerful than I, the thongs of whose sandals I'm not worthy to stoop down and untie. I will baptize you with water, but he will baptize you with the Holy Spirit. In other words, he knows his place. It's important to know your place, isn't it? If you've ever been a best man, I hope you remember to be the best man. You're not the groom. People are not really too interested in you. Don't turn it into the best man show. In fact, that's just a little word of caution to any of you who are about to be a best man for the first time. Let me warn you against thinking that this is your great moment to shine. Let everybody know how good you are with your jokes and all the stories you're able to tell. We're not remotely interested. We came to see the bride mainly and a little bit of the groom. But you're not even in the game. So I suggest you say as little as possible and get out as fast as you can. That's just for me, do with that what you choose. But anyway, I say that because John himself picks up that very picture in describing himself. He said, you know, I am not here as the groom. I am here as the best man. In fact, I am here and I have significance in fulfilling the promises of God, but the one who comes after me is the significant one. I, says John, can only take you so far, but he will provide the very cleansing that is pictured in this baptism for repentance. The water that I am dealing with as you are plunged down into it is a symbol. The Holy Spirit who will be poured out upon you is the reality. And as he does this, nobody would be in any doubt concerning the integrity of John. His ministry was marked by integrity. It was marked by humility. By humility. When a little delegation was sent to him, John records, to inquire as to who he was, They came to him, and he did not fail to confess when they asked him who he was, but he confessed freely, "I am not the Christ. No, I know that you're looking for the Messiah, but I am not the Messiah." Well, then they asked him, "Then who are you? Are you Elijah?" Because the thought of Elijah being resurrected and reappearing was part of their thinking. No, he says, "I'm not Elijah." Well, they said, "Well, then are you the prophet?" Not a prophet, but the prophet. And he answered, "No." And finally they said, "Well, then who are you? Give us an answer to take back to those who send us. What do you say about yourself?" Which is most preachers love that question. You know, what do you say about yourself? "Oh, well, let's just sit down for a little while and let me answer that for you. I have a tremendous amount to say about myself." Well, he said, "I really don't have much to say about myself. I can tell you that I'm a voice called to shout. I am a finger called to point. Behold, here he comes, the Lamb of God who takes away the sin of the world. I am a light, but it's just like a very small flashlight. I'm a very small flashlight pointing into the darkness and saying, you know, in a moment or two will arrive one who is the very light of the world. Now, the one who comes after me is the one who is significant. My significance only lies in serving his appearing." His preaching is marked by humility. His preaching is marked by authority, by authority. And his authority lies in being commissioned to do what he does. John begins, "There was a man sent from God." There was a man sent from God. That is the basic authority out of which pulpit ministry emerges. That there have been countless people who have banged up against a box. Religious fellows speaking with emphasis and interested in doing a nice job for people in the community, that has happened time and time and time again, should not be confused with the nature of the call of God and the equipping of God to be a pastor teacher, to equip the saints and to evangelize those who as yet do not believe. And the reason that John could speak, for example, with such authority to the religious people was because he knew where he was and why he was where he was, and he knew who he wasn't. And it's because he knew who he wasn't that he could understand what he was. Until we understand what we're not, we cannot understand what we are. And his humility is ground into the nature of his authority. How could he possibly say that, somebody would have said? How could he speak to those people like that? Those people are religious people. They are the ones that wear the gowns and the phylacteries on their heads. "Did you hear what he said? You brood of vipers, who warned you to come down here and try and run away from the wrath of God?" Where does he get that authority? But authority it is. And the authority of contemporary preaching is not the authority that is found in the personality of the preacher. It's not an authority that is found in the forcefulness of the ability to marshal language and to convey ideas. No, the only authority is right here in this book. This is the basis of authority. This is what we must listen to. This is what we must pay attention to. Why? Because of what we said at the beginning. That God, in a way that is both mysterious and marvelous, has committed to communicating through human language. Through human language. And again, the Bible does not explicate that, but it makes it perfectly clear. And John understood that, hence his authority. Also, his preaching and his message were marked by clarity. Clarity. He was clear. He was in some ways like a mother who sees her two sons come home after they've been out rummaging around in the shrubbery and in the fields and doing whatever they do that boys like to do. And they just come back. They come in the back door and she takes one look at them and she says, "Shower." She doesn't say anything else. She just goes, "Shower," or "Tub. It's a tub for you." And that's what John was doing. The people said, "What do we do now?" He said, "Tub." "What? Yes, tub. All of you in the tub." Nobody could be in any doubt. Are we getting in or are we not getting in? His message was absolutely clear. I have a baptism for the forgiveness of sins. You know you have sins to be forgiven. Confess your sins, turn from them, and get in the tub. Clarity. People said, I'm not going in there. I'm not going down in that Jordan River. I don't care who he is, and I don't care what his clothing is like. I'm heading back for Jerusalem as fast as I possibly can. And that's what happens every time the Bible is preached. There are those who say, I have to get out of here post-haste. I don't want to hear any more of this. I don't know who that character thinks he is. Trying to speak with such authority as if he had something special to say. Well, no, you see, the preacher understands. If he has a good wife, if he has children that will be honest with him and a couple of good friends, the preacher understands. And then the preacher understands, how could God ever use me? Why would God ever use me? At least, that's how it's supposed to be. So he was clear, absolutely clear, clear about the need for repentance, clear about the means of forgiveness, the Lamb of God was coming, and clear about the indwelling power of God. And finally, his message was marked by urgency, by urgency. In other words, he didn't have a kind of laissez-faire, take-it-or-leave-it approach to his preaching. Many of you are in sales. People always joke with me. They say, well, you're in sales as well, aren't you? I said, no, I'm not in sales. I'm giving the stuff away. If I was in sales, it would be different. No, I'm not trying to sell you anything. I'll give you stuff. I'm here to let you know that this is free. This is a gift. But if I were in sales, I'd give it a pretty good go. And I admire those of you who do. But if you don't know how to close the deal, you shouldn't be in sales. You know, if you fish, you're supposed to catch fish, right? I mean, you don't go home going, someone says, well, how did you do? You say, well, I didn't catch any, but I influenced a few. What possible good is that? Do you have fish in your bag or not? Don't tell me that you've got the finest product for roof treatments. And when I say to you, do I really need this treatment on my roof? You say, well, I don't know. I mean, maybe you do, maybe you don't. I say, well, let me tell you right now, I don't. So pack up your display and head up the driveway, please. But if you tell me, I'll tell you what. I can't imagine having a roof without this product on the roof. And last week I sold it to Mr. Jenkins, Mr. Williamson and Mr. Harrison, and if you want to give them a ring, they'll tell you, woo, do they love their roof. They, you can go and see it. In fact, I have pictures of it right here. If you look at that roof, look, and here's where it was before I put it on, and then look after we put it on. I mean, what does that look like? Well, I've got to admit, it looks pretty good. You ought to get yourself one of these roofs. Really? Absolutely. Do you realize why people walk in and out of church buildings going, I don't really know what went on there. I'll tell you why. Because of an absence of integrity, an absence of humility, an absence of authority, an absence of clarity, and an absence of urgency. They walk out the door going, I don't think the guy really cares. I don't think he cares one way or another, whether I believe or whether I don't believe. I don't think he's passionate about it at all. Not John the Baptist. John the Baptist says, fellas, I don't want you leaving this hot, uninhabitable depression until you get down here in this Jordan with me. And I don't want any of you leaving Sunday by Sunday until you settle the matter of who Jesus is and why he came, until you recognize that what is an offer in the Bible is not a program for you to accept or a philosophy for you to adopt, but a person for you to love and to trust and to know. And that person is the one that John was announcing, and that person is the one that the Gospels announce. And that person is the one whose footsteps we will be following if God enables us in the coming weeks to walk down the pathway of Mark's gospel.
0: 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Alistair returns in just a moment. John the Baptist certainly didn't bother with clever stories or try to entertain his listeners to make them feel good about themselves. He simply presented God's message with authority, clarity, and urgency. And that same strategy is just as essential today. It's something that those of us in ministry need to constantly remember. It's also the reason Alistair began hosting the Basics Conference more than 20 years ago, and it's why I'm looking forward to attending this year's Basics Conference coming up in a couple of weeks. If you are a man in pastoral ministry or church leadership, won't you join Alistair and me at the 2026 Basics Conference? 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
1: Father, we thank you for the Bible, and we want to pause and acknowledge the mystery that is here when we take up this book. We're not in love with the Bible. We want to be in love with Jesus. We don't worship the Bible. We worship you, the living God. But we do recognize that in some amazing way you have chosen to use human language, both in its verbalized form and in its written form. And so as we begin these studies in the Gospel of Mark, studies in good news, as we reflect on the promise of this messenger, such a strange and striking individual, as we consider how he arrived and what that meant, and as we are caused to ponder the absolute clarity of his message, we pray that we, like many who listen to him preach, may also repent. May also find forgiveness. May also be prepared to bear fruit that befits our repentance. And that as we're baptized, pointing away from ourselves to Christ, the Lamb of God, who takes away the sin of the world. So we commend one another to you as we go into this day, asking for your grace in the relaxing times, in the times of responsibility with loved ones and with friends, in the burdens that we feel for our children and our elderly parents, in the sense of sadness we feel for the loss of loved ones, in the often lonely afternoons of singleness. We look away to you, such a wonderful friend. Surely there is no friend like this lowly Jesus. No, not one. And so may the love of the Lord Jesus draw us to him. May the joy of Jesus fill our hearts, put a spring in our step and a smile on our faces, even in sadness. And may the peace of the Lord Jesus guard and keep our hearts and minds when things threaten to undo us. And may grace, mercy, and peace from God the Father, the Son, and the Holy Spirit rest upon and remain with each of you, now and forevermore. Amen.
0: 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On Monday, we'll look at the baptism and temptation of Jesus. 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
7: With SRN News, I'm Mary Rose. President Trump is doubling down on his support for Irish unification on the second day of his visit to Ireland. Speaking to reporters at his golf resort in Doonbeg Sunday, the president said he loves his comment on reunification. The president sparked a diplomatic flap Saturday when he said he would love to see Ireland unified, adding, "It's going to happen eventually." The president's presence has sparked weekend protests in Dublin and other cities. Ireland's police service says they are assisting the Secret Service and other agencies with a major security operation in and around the golf resort during the president's visit. And the president has called on Ukrainian President Zelensky to halt strikes on Russian diesel fuel infrastructure, saying attacks are causing a global shortage. He spoke on Sunday on the sidelines of the Irish Open. This is SRN News.
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8: Tonight, expect clear skies as temperatures drop to a low of 50. Tomorrow will start off pleasant in the morning with a high of 71, but clouds will mix with sunshine later on. Tomorrow night, the skies will become cloudy as the temperature dips to 58. I'm meteorologist Jason Katarina on Faith Talk 1500 and 101.5 FM, online at faithtalkdetroit.com.
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10: Foundations of Freedom, a look at America's founding principles and the leaders who shaped our nation.
11: Ronald Reagan understood that preserving liberty required more than defending it. It had to be taught. In his 1989 farewell address, Reagan warned America about the danger of losing its national memory. If we forget what we did, we won't know who we are. Reagan understood that a free nation cannot preserve principles its people no longer understand. Every generation must learn why America's freedoms matter, understand the sacrifices that secured them, and accept the responsibilities that come with self-government. Liberty cannot be simply inherited. It must be intentionally passed from one generation to the next. Because when we fail to teach the meaning of freedom, we eventually lose the will to preserve it. So, are we preparing the next generation merely to inherit liberty, or teaching them why it is worth preserving?
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17: How do you resolve conflict? Because we're going to have conflict. Husbands are going to offend their wives. Wives are going to offend their husbands. Friends will offend one another, maybe intentionally, maybe unintentionally, but it will happen.
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17: The objective is to resolve, not to win the argument. This

so many arguments. As one person is making her point, the other person is formulating his response. He's not really hearing her point, he's preparing his counterpoint. It's tactical gamesmanship, and they're keeping mental score. Well, hopefully that doesn't sound familiar. But if it does, today on A New Beginning, Pastor Greg Laurie helps us learn to resolve conflict by following an example we see in Scripture. Today, practical help for everyone.

15, and the title of my message is How to Resolve Conflict. We're going to look at a story now in the Bible as two godly men have a conflict. Two men who love the Lord have a disagreement, and they were apostles nonetheless. And we're going to see some very important things from this. But we have some troublemakers that have entered the scene. They're believers in Jesus. They're Jewish, and they have a Jewish background. And they felt that one had to be circumcised before they could become a Christian. They were placing an unnecessary barrier on these new believers. So Paul and Barnabas are now a missionary team, and they're not happy about it. And they thought, we need to go back to the leaders in Jerusalem and get this resolved. So the apostles and elders met together to resolve this issue. The apostles gave a ruling. So basically they said, okay, we're not going to require circumcision. To become a Christian, you need to believe in Jesus. Look at verse 11 of chapter 15. We believe through the grace of the Lord Jesus Christ, we shall be saved. Bottom line, it's Jesus plus nothing. It's Jesus only. You don't need anything more than Jesus. But sometimes we act as though we achieve salvation through our own efforts. I heard about a multimillionaire who was talking with someone, and the person said, can you tell me the secrets of how you became a multimillionaire? The guy said, sure. When I was a very young man, I was dirt poor. There were tough times when I was motivated and energetic. So with my last dime, I bought an apple. I spent the whole night polishing that apple. And then I took it downtown and I sold it for 50 cents. I took that 50 cents and I bought five more apples and I polished them and I sold them for $2.50. Then I bought more apples and more apples till I'd made $100. And then my wife's father died and left us $10 million. So the, you know, he didn't become a millionaire by polishing apples. He became a millionaire because he received an inheritance. And we don't become a Christian by polishing apples, so to speak, our good works. I did this, I did that. It's all based on what Jesus did for us, not on what we do for Jesus, right? But then once we are saved, we should want to please the Lord and honor the Lord and obey the Lord. So that's the ruling of the apostles. Okay, so let's come back to our topic. How do we resolve conflict? Acts 15, verse 36. Sometime later, Paul said to Barnabas, let's go back and visit the believers in all the towns where we preach the word of God and see how they're doing. Barnabas wanted to take John, also called Mark, with him. John Mark. Paul did not think it was a good idea or wise to take him because he had deserted them in Pamphylia and had not continued with them in the work. They had such a sharp disagreement, they parted company. Barnabas took Mark and sailed for Cyprus. Paul chose Silas and left, commended by the believers to the grace of God. And he went through Syria and Cilicia, strengthening the churches. So here's the conflict. Two men of God see things in a different way. Mr. Encouragement, that would be Barnabas, wants to take his nephew, John Mark. Yeah, John Mark messed up. Yeah, John Mark bailed on them on an earlier trip. But hey, let's give him another chance. Paul's reaction is, no, we can't have that happen. We can't have someone walk away from us in the middle of one of these ministry trips we're taking. So they disagreed with it. The friction developed, and then they parted ways. So now let's answer the question, how do you resolve conflict? If you're taking notes, here's point number one. The person you're disagreeing with, don't talk about them, talk to them. Don't talk about them, talk to them. Paul and Barnabas had this conversation face to face. And by the way, this is not the only time that Paul differed with someone. He said, I disagreed with Peter to his face. That's kind of heavy duty. Peter and Paul having an argument? What would you do if you were there? What side do you choose? Peter? Paul?
It's like your parents fighting, right? You don't know how to react to it. The Battle of the Titans. They had disagreements. And here's the thing. If you know someone who's a Christian and maybe they're doing something they should not be doing, and because you love them, you go to them, you're being a true friend. Because the Bible says, faithful are the wounds of a friend, but the kisses of an enemy are deceitful. Open rebuke is better than secret love. Don't talk about them, talk to them. Don't post a comment on their post publicly for everyone to see. You have a relationship with them. Text them directly, call them directly. Better yet, sit down with them, because a true friend stabs you in the front, not in the back. Go to them. And a lot of times we won't do this. We'll just let it fester and we'll become more angry. Now, by the way, on this particular argument, Paul was in the right, I believe. But you want to talk about these things, because we'll gossip and spread information we don't even know if it's true. Matthew 18:15 says, if another believer sins against you, go privately, point out the offense. If the other person listens and confesses, you've won that person back. So I like to go to the person. I'm going to get my facts straight.

0: Or the guy says, oh, I'm going to meet her one day on the beach just as the sun is setting, the golden hour. She'll come running to me on the beach in slow motion. Okay, however you meet, reality is going to kick in. And you're two imperfect people in a relationship. And you have to work through these things because conflicts are going to come. I've had couples come to me and say, Greg, would you perform our ceremony? Would you marry us? Well, let me ask you, are you both Christians? Oh, yes. How long have you known each other? 6 months. Okay. Have you guys had a conflict or an argument? Oh, no. We love each other too much. Yeah, no. Go have an argument. You're going to have to learn how to resolve conflict. And that's so important. So when you're having a conflict in your marriage, you want to learn how to listen. Listen to what your mate is saying. I know you have your counterpoint. I know you have your argument. I know you think you're in the right and they're in the wrong, but at least listen to them and hear what they're saying. Try not to let it escalate. Don't raise your voice. Don't insult them. Don't call them names. Don't say things like, you always, because they don't. Try to remain calm. Hear what it is they're saying and never fight in front of the kids. Ever. Make that a hard rule in your house. Now, once you've heard them, you state your point of view. Hopefully they'll listen to you as you've listened to them. Now you need to try to find a compromise, perhaps some kind of resolution. Ephesians 4:26 says, don't let the sun go down on your anger. In other words, don't go to bed mad at each other. Fight to resolve, not to win. If you go into it to win, you lose, even if you win. The objective is to resolve, not to win the argument.
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0: You know, I've heard people describe a trip to Israel as seeing the Bible actually come to life. Hey, everybody, Greg Laurie. And I've been to Israel many times, and I've led a lot of tours, and I have to say that's absolutely true. Listen, when you're walking on the same stones that Jesus himself walked on, well, that's something that's enriching to your faith. It's not just a travel experience, it actually energizes and enhances your study of the Bible. Think of it this way, it's a vacation with a purpose. 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
1: 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Well, today, Pastor Greg is helping us learn to resolve conflict biblically. His first point, when you disagree with someone, don't talk about them, talk to them. Let's continue.
0: Number two, forgive the person you have the conflict with. Forgive the person you have the conflict with. You say, well, Greg, they don't deserve my forgiveness. Listen, forgiveness, according to C.S. Lewis, does not mean excusing. So maybe they don't deserve your forgiveness, but you forgive them anyway. I remember I was having a meal years ago with Cliff Barrows. Cliff Barrows was a longtime associate of Billy Graham. Cliff would lead worship and was sort of the MC of the Billy Graham events, and he was a wonderful man. And he said this to me once as we were talking. He says, Greg, there are 8 words you should be willing to say to your spouse every single day. Here they are. I'm sorry, please forgive me, and I love you. Pretty good. I'm sorry, please forgive me, and I love you. And I would add these words as well. It was my fault. You'll be amazed at how quickly that will diffuse a disagreement. Because they're not expecting that. They're going in and you're listening and they're going off. And then when they're done, you say, wow, I'm sorry. It was my fault. Please forgive me. They're like, yeah. All right. It works. I said this before and it was put in one of my devotions. And a guy was reading the devotion. He'd never heard this before. Okay, so just say, I'm sorry, please forgive me, and I love you, and it was my fault. So he walks into the other room where his wife is. He says, honey, I want to tell you something. She says,

But he says, I'm sorry, please forgive me, I love you, it was my fault. He says, she starts crying. Thank you for saying that to me. And then he said, it's really not mine, I just, Greg wrote it in some devotion. I said, you should have never said that. You should have gone with that. But it really can help diffuse tension, because we're going to have conflict. We're going to have to learn how to forgive. Husbands are going to offend their wives. Wives are going to offend their husbands. Parents will offend their children. Children will offend their parents. Family members will offend one another. Friends will offend one another, maybe intentionally, maybe unintentionally, but it will happen. Dogs will offend cats. Cats won't care. They don't care. They don't care about you or anything else. You cannot make peace with a cat. Anyway, so I digress. So we need to learn how to forgive, or you're going to end up as that bitter person. And when bitterness grows, it's the end of a relationship. The Bible warns in Hebrews 12:15, we should watch out that no poisonous root of bitterness grows up and troubles us, corrupting many. Not only is forgiveness important for you spiritually, it's actually important for you physically. It can help you to be a healthier person. I read an article, Time Magazine put it out. The title, what the cover story was, Should All Be Forgiven? And the article states, scientists and sociologists have begun to extract forgiveness and the act of forgiving from the confines of the confessional, transforming it into the subject of quantifiable research. A number of psychologists and psychotherapists have realized that there's nothing like forgiveness for dissipating anger, mending marriages, and banishing depression. Well, how about that? They caught up with the Bible, because the Bible says, be tenderhearted, forgiving one another, just as God in Christ has forgiven you. Third and last point, if possible, reconcile. If possible, reconcile. By the way, Paul ultimately reconciled with John Mark, because he wrote in 2 Timothy 4:11 to Timothy, get Mark here and bring him with you because he's helpful to me in my ministry. So in a way, we could go back to this story and say, Paul was right in what he said. He was saying to John Mark, look, young man, you need to be responsible. You need to keep your commitments. And when you say you're going to do something, you need to do it. So you can't come on the missionary journey with us this time. But then later, through the actions of John Mark, no doubt Paul said, you know, I like that kid. Send him over to me. He's been helpful to me, so we can learn from our mistakes. Paul did not hold a grudge, neither should we. In the book of Genesis, we have Abraham and Lot. They had a conflict. Abraham was Lot's uncle. One day, Abraham said to Lot, look, nephew, it's always drama with you, okay? All this tension between the people that are helping me and the people that are helping you, I think it's in our best interest that we part company. Look, I love you, but I just don't think we can travel together any longer. And so Abraham said, I'll tell you what, I'll give you the choice. You want to go this way? I'll go that way. Make your choice. Where do you want to go? Well, Lot looks and sees a very beautiful spot. And he says, well, I like that. It kind of reminds me of Egypt. It's lush and it's green. I want to go there. I think they call it Sodom and Gomorrah. And that's where he went. And Abraham went the other direction. A little time passes. Lot gets himself into some trouble. He's taken as a captive. Now the news came to Abraham, your nephew has just been captured. He's a hostage. Abraham could have said, stupid kid, I warned him, you know, he deserves what he gets. No, Abraham goes and rescues his nephew. So here's my point. There was a parting of ways, but there was a reconciliation. The reality is, Lot was not nearly as godly as Abraham was, and Lot was kind of a spiritual drain. There are people like that we meet. When you get around them, they pull you down spiritually. They might even profess to be a Christian, but they do pull you down. And you might say, you know, I don't want to hang around that person anymore. They're so critical. They're so negative. They're always down. They're always gossiping. They always have something bad to say about someone else. After I've been with them, I feel like I need to take a shower afterwards. I'm not going to hang around that person anymore.
But then maybe one day that person is in trouble and you reach back out to them and you lift them up again. So we have to make these decisions in life as well. So try to resolve as best as possible. So let's wrap this message up and apply it to each of us personally. Before you can effectively forgive others, you yourself need to be forgiven. Do you remember the first words of Jesus as he hung on the cross? They were, "Father, forgive them, for they know not what they do." Forgiven people should be forgiving people. But let me ask you now, have you been forgiven of your sin? You don't have to clean your life up and come to Christ. You come to Christ, he'll clean your life up. You might say, "Well, I just need to get my life in order and start following these rules and regulations and get myself a Bible and make, just get a little religion." Listen, you don't need a little religion. You need a lot of Jesus. Just come to Jesus. Come to Jesus. You come to Jesus with your addictions. You come to Jesus with your problems. You come to Jesus with your sins. And you say, "Lord, save me." And he'll forgive you and start changing you. The changes will follow the encounter with Christ. And maybe there's somebody here that needs to just come to Jesus. You don't realize that God loves you, or you haven't realized it up to this point. You don't realize, or you haven't realized, that you could come into a relationship with him, but you can. If you want your sin forgiven, if you want Christ to come into your life, if you want to know that you will go to heaven when you die, if you're ready to say yes to Jesus, wherever you are, pray these words out loud. "Lord Jesus, I know that I'm a sinner, but I know that you're the Savior who died on the cross for me. I turn from my sin now, and I choose to follow you from this moment forward. Thank you for hearing my prayer and answering this prayer. In Jesus' name I pray. Amen."

0: 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Well, we're so excited to tell you about Pastor Greg's new book called What Every Growing Christian Needs to Know. Pastor Greg, you give some great insight on prayer in the book, among other things. How can we train ourselves to stop treating prayer like just an emergency hotline, you know, and start treating it like a real relationship with communication?
1: Well, thankfully, it can be both. You know, there are times when you're in a crisis and you can call out to the Lord and He promises He'll hear your prayer and He'll answer you. But the best way to pray is just do it continuously. The Bible says, pray without ceasing, for this is the will of God in Christ Jesus concerning you. Okay, pray without ceasing. How do I do that? Well, you can do it while you're driving to work. Well, wait, I have to keep my eyes open. Yeah, true. You don't have to close your eyes to pray. But it's just talking with God. It's listening to God. It's communing with God. It's sharing your concerns, your burdens, your joys, all of it with the Lord. And so it's something that every believer should learn to engage in on a regular basis, not unlike your relationship with your spouse or someone that's a close friend. You maybe are texting back and forth all day long. Maybe you're on the phone a little bit, but you're in constant communication with that person that you have a relationship with. The same is true of God. But we do this through prayer. And I want to encourage you to learn how to pray more effectively. There are obstacles to prayer. There are problems that will cause our prayers to not be answered in the affirmative. There are secrets to getting your prayers answered and a whole lot more. And I talk about all of this in my new book, What Every Growing Christian Needs to Know. I also talk about the importance of Bible study, how to get the most out of it. I talk also about the importance of being involved in a church, and I also deal with the importance of telling others about Jesus Christ. So let us send you a copy of this book that will help you learn how to pray more effectively. That's simply titled, What Every Growing Christian Needs to Know.
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8: Right now, 1 Samuel chapter 1, verse 7. And we have a situation here where Hannah is married to this man called Elkaniah. And Elkaniah is a good guy, but back then they really didn't pay too much attention to one husband marrying one wife. He ended up marrying two wives. And Peninnah is somebody who was giving Hannah grief. And of course, it never fails that the one who was given the grief is able to have all these different kids. And Hannah herself finds herself not being able to have kids, even though she is loved deeply by her husband. And so we're going to pick up the story right there in 1 Samuel chapter 1, starting in verse 7. It says this, "And it happened year after year, as often as she," that is Hannah, "went up to the house of the Lord," and that's in Shiloh, "she would provoke her, so she wept and would not eat. Then Elkaniah, her husband, said to her, 'Hannah, why do you weep and why do you not eat and why is your heart sad? Am I not better to you than 10 sons?'" So her husband is concerned. Her husband is concerned about her because he realizes that she wants to have a son or wants to have kids, and yet she's not able to have it. And so he is grieved because he does not know how to minister to her. He is trying to connect with her, and he says, "Now, is not my love, am not I better to you than 10 sons?" Now, I just want to say right here, this is kind of pre-sermon-ness. This is really not getting into the text yet, but I couldn't pass this. I couldn't take this and combine it with what's coming next because I kind of identify with Elkaniah. You know what I mean? My man is like, "Hey, wait a minute, isn't my love enough for you?" You know what I mean? I mean, we got songs on the radio that say, you know, my love should be enough for you, right? But when reality hit, it's not enough. You know, last September, I did a little series, three-week series on marriage. And then in November, the church, a number of us went to a family life. We went to a marriage conference. And earlier this year, I actually did a marriage conference in Ann Arbor. And last month, my wife and I went to another marriage conference. So I'm becoming good in this whole marriage conference thing. You know what I mean? And I'm realizing some things now, late 20 years into my marriage. I'm realizing this. that no woman, no matter how great and how wonderful she is, can satisfy all the deep recesses of my heart. And no man, no man, no matter how good he is or how wonderful he is or how kind he is, can meet all of the deep recesses of a woman's heart and soul. That is all poppycock. That is all songs on the radio that say that some woman or some man is going to satisfy all of your wants and needs. I got news for you. Newsflash. There is nobody who can satisfy all the needs and desires and the aches and the pains of another person. We are all fallen individuals. And the only one who can satisfy the deep recesses of our heart is Jesus. And so even though Elkanah would like to say, hey, aren't I better than you than 10 sons? Isn't my love enough for you? The reality is, no, it is not. And so what we have to do, this is a little marriage counseling 101. This is just for the brothers. You know what I mean? I just want to let you know. Do this right now. You need to stop trying to fix your wife. In other words, you can't help her, man. You know what I mean? You can't help her. You know, she can help herself. She a big girl. All she wants you to do is listen to her and understand where she coming from. And if she asks you to help her, then help her. Because we want to fix everything right away, right? I mean, you know, because we don't want to hear. We don't want to listen. Yeah, we don't want to sit there eye to eye and communicate with body language and lean in. You know what I mean? We want to fix it so we can go back drinking our beer and watching sports. That's what we want to do. We want it out of the way. And so here it is right here. I just want to let you know that Elkanah wants to minister to her heart, but he cannot. There are some things that only God can minister to. Now, what does that mean for Hannah? Well, here we are in verse 9. It says, then Hannah rose after eating and drinking in Shiloh. Now, Eli the priest was sitting on the seat of the doorpost of the temple of the Lord. She greatly distressed, prayed to the Lord, and wept bitterly. Hannah did what she needed to do. She was there in the company of her husband and family, but she realized she needed to remove herself from that situation, and she needed to go to the tabernacle of God to meet with him personally. I just want to say this, women, you know, and moms, and, you know, sometimes your husband will not understand. Your family will not understand the deep recesses of your heart. And at those particular times, you know, you need to just time out trying to get them to understand, because they're not going to understand. You need to get away someplace and find time with Jesus, just you and him, the one who understands how he has wired you intricately, knows everything about what's going on, can see the future, knows the present, understands the past, and somebody that you can just cry out to. You need that. And what's interesting about this, too, and I apply this to all of us, men and women, what's interesting is she was distressed, but not only was she distressed, she came and prayed, and it says that she wept bitterly. Bitterly. Now, you know, we jump over that. I'm going to tell you, I didn't read this passage, I didn't heard people teach on this passage, the whole thing, and it's, you know, it's like Hannah is crying these little nice prayers. It's like a few tears are just coming down while she's just opening up her heart. No. She is weeping bitterly. In other words, this has torn her apart. This thing is weighing heavy on her soul. She can't function right because this thing is like a dark cloud that is hanging over her head. See, I don't know where we get this thing of, you know, we really need to be respectful in our prayers to God. God, you see that I'm in a circumstance right now. And great Father of heaven, it would be great if you would stoop down and see my plight and work through my circumstance. No. Hannah ain't like that at all. Hannah is pouring it out before God. Her heart is burdened. You see, prayer is that, yes, we respect God, we honor God, but we come to God transparent who we are. We let it all hang out. Now, we might not do that in corporate prayer. We talked about corporate prayer last week, but here in private prayer, we let it all hang out before God. And sometimes it means weeping and wailing of tears. You know, I was reading something the other day in Psychology Today. Psychology Today. This was written back June 2010. I want to read this for you right quick. It says this. It talks about the difference between what we call reflective tears and emotional tears. You know the difference? If you don't know the difference, let me poke you in the eye. Those would be reflective tears. You know what I mean? Your reflex would cause you to cry because I just poked you in the eye. Emotional tears are when something happens in your life that overwhelms you and you begin to cry. Now, let me read this. Emotional tears have a special health benefit. Biochemist and tear expert Dr. William Frey at the Ramsey Medical Center in Minneapolis discovered that reflective tears, when somebody pokes you, reflective tears are 98% water, whereas emotional tears also contain stress hormones which get excreted from the body through crying. After crying, the composition of tears, Dr. Frey found that emotional tears shed these hormones and other toxins which accumulate during stress. Additional studies also suggest that crying stimulates the production of endorphins, our body's natural painkiller and feel-good hormones. Crying makes us feel better, even when a problem persists. In addition to physical detoxification, emotional tears heal the heart. You don't want to hold back tears. Patients sometimes say, "Please excuse me for crying. I was trying hard not to do it. It makes me feel weak." But crying is also an essential to resolve grief. When waves of tears periodically come over us after we experience a loss, tears help us process the loss so that we can keep living with an open heart. God has, in his grace, given us tear ducts so that we might be able to come before him and to cry and to let it all hang out. And in the crying out, God purifies our bodies and our emotions so that we can keep living open-handedly. See, we need sometimes, you know, this whole, you know, this is even for the brothers, this whole macho thing, man. I mean, you know, if we don't cry, you know, I'm going to be strong. I don't want to see anybody. You know what? God has given us these tear ducts to say, "Hey, come clean before me." And as the tears are crying out, coming down your eyes, I am washing you clean. You know, we talked about in this whole prayer series, avenues of prayer, and trying to come up with different avenues of prayer. And one of them for the next couple weeks or 4 weeks, we're going to 8:15 a.m. prayer for anybody who wants to come and to pray here. The church will be open on Sunday morning. But also I want to offer up something else to you. This is the second avenue I want to offer up to you, is that during the week, if any of you want to drive to the church and park in our back parking lot back there, now, you know, over here, we lease this to the nursing home, and there's always cars there, and then going into the nursing home, that's fine. But in the back, they are not allowed to park in the back. If you ever need to get away and come and park your car back there and cry out to God in your car, you have our permission. I mean, because that's exactly what Hannah did. The tabernacle wasn't open, But she got up from dinner and she went to the tabernacle of God outside of the tabernacle of God and she began to pray. So if you ever want to get away, I'm trying to figure out where to go. I don't know where to go. I need someplace click to go. You can come right back here, park in our parking lot, and I guarantee you, you will not be ticketed, nor you will be told, but you have permission to be back there in your car and to cry out and get ugly before God. Hannah went, and she cried out before God, and God heard her prayer. But verse 11, let's look at her prayer. It says this. She made a vow and said, O Lord of hosts, if you will indeed look on the affliction of your maidservant and remember me and not forget your maidservant, but will give your maidservant a son, then I will give him to the Lord all the days of his life, and a razor shall never come on his head. A few things here. Number one, how many times she talked about a maidservant? She comes before God in a spirit of humility. God, I belong to you. I am your maidservant. I am whatever you want me to be, wherever you want me to go, I will be that individual. I am your maidservant. But also she made a vow. She made a vow. Now, I'm not telling you to make a vow. I'm not telling you not to make a vow. I'm not telling you whether vows are still what God wants or not. What I am telling you is this, is that if you do make a vow to God, keep it. If you do make a vow to God, make sure you keep it. You know, because people say, well, you know, I just did that under stress. I know I didn't really mean that. Well, you know what? You know, like God don't forget. And the reason maybe that God got you out that situation is because you made a vow to him. Now, I didn't make one vow to God, one vow to God, you know, and I'm not going to tell you what it was about. I will tell you what I vowed to him, though. I vowed that if he did something for me, God, if you do this, blah, blah, blah, blah, I will serve you wherever you want me to go, wherever you want me to go. And in the back of my mind, I was saying, but not Africa. You know what I mean? You know, I got to go. I go wherever you want to go, but not Africa. You know what I mean? I hadn't been to Africa. How many times? Not 5 times. You know what I mean? I remember the first time that invitation was given to me. I was like, oh, no, I ain't going to Africa. And all of a sudden, that vow came back. I said, okay, I'm going to Africa. You know what I mean? So now I've been to Africa 5 times. It might be 6, 7, 8. When you make a vow to God, you need to keep it. And God is looking for individuals so that he can answer their prayers when we say, Lord, what I'm asking you to do is for your glory. And we mean it in our heart, not just lip service. God, I want you to do this. I want you to heal this person. I want you to reach this person. I want all these things, Lord. And ultimately, it is for your glory. And Hannah here says, if you bless me with this son, I will turn around and I will give him back to you. God hears those type of prayers. Now, verse 12. It says, now it came about as she continued praying before the Lord that Eli was watching her, that is the high priest. As for Hannah, she was speaking in her heart, only her lips were moving, but her voice was not heard. So Eli thought she was drunk. Then Eli said to her, how long will you make yourself drunk? Put away your wine from you. But Hannah replied, no, my Lord, I am a woman oppressed in spirit. I have drunk neither wine nor strong drink, but I have poured out my soul before the Lord. Do not consider your maidservant as a worthless woman, for I have spoken until now out of my great concern and provocation. Eli, the high priest, sitting outside of the tabernacle, sees this woman, and he perceives that she is drunk. Now you say, well, wait, that doesn't compute. I mean, why would he think that? But the scripture gives us the clues. Nowhere does it say that she came and nicely kneeled before the tabernacle and was praying. Nowhere does it say that. She's in great anguish, which means that she's probably walking around the tabernacle and she's crying and tears are coming down and her mouth is moving. But no words are coming out. And it's probably that she is talking to God and throwing her arms up and lifting her hands and doing all of this type of stuff. And Eli is watching and saying, look at that foolish woman. And I thought, man, if the man of God can misjudge the character and the motives of Hannah, how much more can an ordinary person misjudge our motives in prayer? You know, anybody ever tell you, man, you don't need to pray all that much? You know, you don't need to do all that. You don't need to cry before the Lord. You don't need to be prostrate before him. You don't need to weep those tears. You don't need to cry out to God the way you are. You know, things are gonna work themselves out. Anybody ever tell you that? You ever been through a tough situation and you say, would you pray for me? And they say, oh, don't worry, God's gonna work that thing out. Hey man, don't give me that pat thing. I need prayer right now. I need somebody who's going to cry out to God on my behalf. Because I know that God hears prayers. Now, if y'all don't think that God hears prayers, then this don't mean nothing to you. But I am convinced here that God hears prayers, and he hears the prayers of those who come clean before him. Matter of fact, I got two studies here. The first one I just read to you. The second one is this. This is an interesting study right here about prayer. This is from ABC News. A prayer study was conducted at the Mid-America Heart Institute in Kansas City, Missouri. Two doctors. At first, Dr. William Harris had a hard time persuading fellow cardiologist, Dr. James O'Keefe, to participate in this prayer experiment on heart patients. So just so that you know, so Harris is a believer. O'Keefe is not a believer. So you got Harris, a believer, and you have O'Keefe, who is not a believer. Harris is trying to get O'Keefe to participate in this with him. It says here, from a purely scientific standpoint, I thought it was illogical, says O'Keefe. I don't really think of spirituality normally as playing a role in scientific, rigorous, double-blind, placebo-controlled scientific studies. It's two different realms. You see where O'Keefe is coming from? He's like, wait, man, I'm not into this prayer thing. You know what I mean? Even if I was, it has nothing to do with scientific stuff. You know, it's got nothing to do with it. But Harris continued to convince him. So Harris wanted to make his experiment impervious to any placebo effects, probably because of O'Keefe. He's like, hey, wait a minute. I want to make sure that it's so clear that, you know, there's no placebo type of thing effects whatsoever. He did not tell patients that they were being prayed for or even that they were part of any kind of experiment. For an entire year, about 1,000 heart patients admitted to the Institute's critical care unit were secretly divided into two groups. Half of the group was prayed for by a group of volunteers and the hospital's chaplain. The other group was not. All the patients were followed for a year. And then her health was scored according to a preset rules by a third party who did not know which patients had been prayed for and which had not. The results. The patients who were prayed for had 11% fewer heart attacks, strokes, and life-threatening complications. The study offers an interesting insight into the possibility that maybe God is influencing our lives on earth, said O'Keefe. As a scientist, this is O'Keefe speaking, as a scientist, it is very counterintuitive because I don't have any way to explain it. Harris was convinced that prayer worked. O'Keefe was convinced that it wasn't. At the end of the experiment, O'Keefe even had to say, man, maybe, just maybe, there is something to this God effect. Man, if we are believers in Jesus Christ, how much more should we believe in the power of prayer? And if people don't believe us, tell them just sit back, stand back, and watch what happens. When I pray, when I cry out to God, let's see what God does. We need to be individuals who come clean before God, and we even have the scientific data behind us to say that God answers and responds to prayer. Verse 17. Then Eli answered and said, go in peace to Hannah, and may the God of Israel grant your petition that you have asked of him. She said, let your maidservant find favor in your sight. So the woman went her way and ate, and her face was no longer sad. You know, that's the wonderful thing about prayer. You can come burdened. You can come overwhelmed. You can come broken. But when you come before God and you lay it all out before him, and you say, God, this is all I have and this is all I am and I need you. I have no other choice. When you lay it all out, when you get up, you have the confidence and the reassurance by the Spirit of God that God has heard your prayer.
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3: You and I sin because we choose to.
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4: 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Trials and temptations are part of life. But the choices we make in those moments can have lasting consequences. Today, Dr. Evans looks at the price of temptation and shows us how we can stand strong when facing the opportunity to give in. Let's join him in James chapter 1.
3: We've discovered that when you enter a trial, you ought to count it joy. Not because you like what's happening, but because you know why it's happening, and that is that God is taking you to the next level of spiritual maturity. So when you encounter trials, when life falls apart, God is up to something. And if you miss that, you will develop the wrong attitude toward trial. You will become bitter and angry. You will get mad at people rather than saying, "Lord, show me what you're up to, that I might grow to the next level of spiritual maturity because of this experience." He then comes to the second portion of this concept, and he wants to speak about the price of temptation, having addressed the purpose of trials. The hinge verse is verse 12, where he said, "Blessed is everyone who perseveres under trials. When he is approved, he will receive the crown of life, which the Lord has promised to those who love him." When you respond properly to trial, and when you pass the test, God will then give you the passing grade or the blessing that goes along with having passed the exam. If you fail the test, you get to retake it. So as long as you rebel against testing, he will test you, and trust me, you will get tired before he does. So it is proper and right to respond, because what God is trying to create in trials is a love relationship between you and him. Now, having said that love is God's goal of this testing, he then gives the flip side of the coin. Let no one say, verse 13, when he is tempted, "I am tempted by God." He now introduces this concept of temptation. So let's first look at the substance of temptation. When he uses it in the negative way in verse 13, as opposed to the positive way in verse 2, verse 2 dealing with your growth, verse 13 dealing with your destruction. He says, when you are tempted to do something wrong, even though you're in the midst of a trial, even though your life is caving in on you, when you are tempted to do something wrong, he is now addressing your solicitation to evil. Temptation, in this negative sense, refers to taking an opportunity to do something wrong. It can even be taking a good thing and using it in a bad way. It's good to pass a test. It's wrong to cheat on the test you're trying to pass. The test may be a trial, but your decision to cheat is a sin. And he wants to make a distinction between the trial that is to grow you and the test that is to destroy you. Satan seeks, this is very important, to take the trials of God to grow you and turn them into the temptations of Satan to destroy you, and it may be the same event. You remember when Job was tested by God but tempted by Satan, all at the same thing. God allowed Satan to test Job to grow him, But Satan used the testing in an attempt to get Job to curse God. It was the same event, but with two very different purposes in mind. Perhaps you are well aware that any car you buy has been tested. If you buy a GM car, they test the car and let you know the car has been tested to let you know that this car is drivable. It will stand the test of road work. But now if GM tests a Ford car or some other vehicle, it is testing that to show you its inferiority, that it cannot stand the test of a GM car. They test their cars to prove their worthiness. They test other cars to show their weakness. God tests you to show his glory in you. Satan tempts you in order to show weakness in you and to bring you to defeat. And so the substance of temptation is the attempt to produce evil in your life. This is very important. If you do not learn to love God in testing, then you will become angry at God, and that will lead to sin. Or to put it another way, if you do not learn verses 2 through 12, you will inevitably enter verse 13. Because you will say, God, why are you doing this to me? If you really love me, this wouldn't be happening to me. And you will become tempted to sin and then want to blame God. That's what Israel did. God tested them in the wilderness and they grumbled. Instead of using it as an opportunity to grow, they turned it into an occasion for sin. And so if you're going through something right now, you have two choices: to respond properly and grow, or improperly and deteriorate. The choice is in your hands. Having dealt with the substance of temptation, that is, a solicitation to evil, he now addresses the source of temptation in verse 13. Let no one say when he is tempted, I am being tempted by God. For God cannot be tempted by evil, and he himself tempts no one. If you are sinning, don't blame God for your sin. Don't say, well, if God didn't want me to do it, he wouldn't have put it in front of me. If God didn't want me to eat this food, he wouldn't put it in front of me. If God didn't want me to get in front of this sin, he wouldn't have put it in front of me. You hear this all the time. Well, God must expect for me to do it. He gave it to me. When you are tempted to do that which is outside of God's will, don't blame God. God does not lead people into sin, and that is because of his nature. There is nothing in God that can receive sin, so there is nothing from God that can send sin. That's what verse 13 is saying. God has no receiver in him to pick up sin signal. That is, he cannot himself sin because there is nothing in him to respond to sin. You and I sin because we choose to. You cannot blame sin on Satan because the devil cannot make you sin. But let me tell you what the devil can do. He can place things in front of you he knows you'll respond to. Sin is born out of our desire because unlike God and unlike Jesus, we have something inside of us that is capable of responding to sin. And that is the flesh. The flesh was trained in sin. We were born in sin. And even when you're saved, you do not eradicate the flesh. When you sin, that shows something is wrong with you. All Satan did was set up the right play to produce the tendency that you already had. And if you are sinning today, it is your fault. What are the steps of sin? Verse 14. Sin starts with desire. Each one is tempted when he is carried away and enticed by his own lust. Okay? That is when desire becomes bad. So, desire is not bad. You don't sin because you have a certain desire. You only move towards sin when, notice his words, you are carried away and enticed. Okay? That is, enticed to a illegitimate use of a very legitimate desire. Now let's talk about what that means. This is very picturesque language he uses here in verse 14. The word carried away and enticed is used in sportsmanship. The primary picture here is that of a fisherman, although there are other pictures here, that of a hunter who traps his prey. You know, bears don't go hunting for bear traps. Okay? They get caught in them. And fish don't go hunting for hooks. They're responding to worms. When the fish sees its meal, it is carried away and enticed by that meal. But when it bites the meal, it bites more than the meal. It bites the intention of the fisherman. And the fisherman does not have a good intent for the fish. That fish is going to be caught, sliced, clean, and fried. That fish is biting the meal of death. He doesn't get a worm. He gets a fisherman that doesn't care about how cute the fish looks. Satan doesn't care about how cute you are. He don't care about your family. He don't care about your mama, your daddy, your cousins, your aunties, or your uncles. He doesn't care. He's up in the boat hidden. And all he wants to do is reel you in. But he's not going to reel you in by letting you see a hook. He's going to reel you in by letting you see the bait. And it is the bait that gets you. So a man sins when his desire lust becomes deception. And he is drawn away, not seeing the consequences, but the fisherman has the consequences in mind. Now, I could use fish, but I know everybody in here isn't a fisherman. So perhaps some of you cannot relate to this. But a bunch of you are in debt. MasterCard threw in the line. American Express threw out the line. And they sent the line out baiting it. Buy now, pay later. Buy now, don't worry about the consequences. Your limit used to be 2,000. Go up to 10,000. Spin. Okay? Television commercials, come on. Sale. Everything today is on sale. You ever notice that? You go out and buy everything that's on sale, you never pay it off. And many of us will be paying for the next 25 years because we were

0: illegitimately by hiding the consequences. Satan said, bite the fruit of the tree. He didn't say anything about one son is going to kill another. He didn't say anything about being kicked out of the garden. He didn't say anything about pain in pregnancy. He didn't say anything about your husband will have to work by the sweat of his brow. He didn't say anything about a world being destroyed. All he said was, isn't this tree cute?
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1: 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Well, let's get back to Dr. Evans now as he outlines the process by which sin works its way into our lives.
0: And so we start with desire and we go to deception. But then when we go to deception, we go to disobedience. Notice what he says. When lust has conceived, it has a baby. Notice the language. Gives birth. This is when your desire, having been deceived to apply it illegitimately, gets a life of its own because you take the bait. Sin does not happen because you have the desire. That's not sin. That's a desire. And a desire may be thoroughly legitimate. Sin does not happen even when you've been deceived about your desire. Sin only happens when you disobey with your desire. That is when your will connects with your desire to apply it illegitimately, then that desire becomes sin. Christian living is a matter of the will. It is not a matter of the emotions. Now, don't get me wrong. Emotions are very important in the Christian life. But emotions are not the standard for the decisions. Emotions must be the result of the decision, not the standard for the decision, although emotions are legitimate. There are times in your Christian life when to please God and to grow in your faith, you simply say no because no is the right answer, not because you feel no. You say no because it is the honoring answer to God, not because you don't feel yes. Many times we do what we do because we say, I feel like it. But God is not called commanding your feelings. He's commanding your will. And it is your decision to say no because it displeases God, even though it may crush you emotionally to do it. When the drug addict says, no, I will not take that drug today. I will not smoke that weed. I will not snort. I will not inhale at crack, and I will not.

0: happens? And his body rebels. It says, "You, but you gotta have it. You've had that thing for 5 years now, and you gotta have it." You say, "But no, I will not do it today." All the emotions say, "Yes, you will." And so he's faced with the issue of getting the monkey off his back and being able to stand there and say no, because the Christian faith is a matter of the will. And too many Christians are saying, "But I felt like it." God is not dealing with your feelings. He is dealing with your choices. So, sin has a will. Finally, let's look at the solution to temptation. He wants you to remember or think about or contemplate three things. One, remember God's character. He goes to theology. Look at what he says, and it is deep. Every good thing, verse 17, in fact, verse 16, he says, "Don't be deceived, my beloved brethren. Every good thing bestowed and every gift is from above, coming down from the Father of lights, with whom there is no variation or shifting shadow." Now that sounds a little bit confusing. Let's sort of just lay it out. God, he says, is good. Everything from God is good. Anything that is not good did not come from God. He says it comes down from the Father of lights. Now, what does he mean by light? Sun, moon, stars, the luminaries in the heavenlies. Those are the lights. Now, let's talk about those luminaries. Is the sun good? Do we not benefit from the sun's light? Do we not see during the day because of the sun and have some light at night because of the stars? How consistent is the sun's goodness in giving light? Very consistent, because it's been consistent this way for thousands upon thousands upon thousands of years, and nobody in this room wonders whether we're going to have sunlight the next day, because even on a cloudy day, the sun is shining. And when you go outside and say, "Isn't this a beautiful day?" God says, "Let's don't get into the day that much. I made the day because I made the light that's getting you excited about the day." So rather than get so high on Mother Nature, let's talk about Father God. I am responsible for the total consistent goodness of the Father of Light. You say, "Okay, but what's that got to do with temptation? What does it got to do with God being good? What does it got to do with my problem? What does that have to do with my problem that I'm now facing?" He is saying everything. Why? Because of the end of the verse. He says, "With him, there is no variation or shifting shadow. It is the movement of the earth that tonight will cast a shadow over Dallas, Texas, and over the Western Hemisphere while it's daytime on another side of the world." Now, guess what? As consistent as the sun is, and as faithful as the sun cannot keep darkness from hitting where we live, not because the sun moves, but because the earth moves. So that if you want to stay daytime all the time, you got to keep the earth from moving in a wrong direction so that its back is to the sun to keep the light shining. Now look at this. God is saying, if you're not experiencing his goodness, if you're not experiencing his presence, if you're not experiencing his greatness, it's not because the sun stopped shining. It's not because he stopped being good. It's because you keep turning. You keep going in circles. You keep turning around and around. In him, there is no shifting shadow. So if you have a shadow on your life, stop turning, keep facing the sun, and you'll keep enjoying the sunshine of the goodness of God. See, here we want to love God on Sunday and be our own man on Monday. You just turned. Then we want to love God on Tuesday, but get second on Wednesday. You just turned. We want to love God on Thursday and be carnal on Friday. You just turned. And every time you turn, there's a shadow over your life, but the sun is still shining. If you want to enjoy the goodness of God, keep facing him. Stop turning. Stop being inconsistent. Start looking at God through even the trials of your life. Because in him, there is no shadow casting. There is no shadow casting. His goodness just keeps coming and coming and coming. He says, focus on God's character. Secondly, James says, remember God's word. Verse 18, in the exercise of his will, he brought us forth by the word of truth, so that we might be, as it were, the first fruits among his creatures. The word of God, he says, is powerful. In fact, he says, you're saved because of the word of God. You're not saved because of relatives. You're not saved because of resolutions. And you're not saved because of religion. You're saved because the word of God was placed in your heart. You placed faith in the revelation of God, and he gave birth to life. What is he saying this for? God uses his word to give birth to life. Satan uses temptations to give birth to death. He says the same word that caught you and brought you to spiritual life also gave you a new nature, so that that same word that gave you birth can keep you going. Now let me ask you this. When is the last time when you and I were tempted to sin that we quoted the word to the devil? You didn't even remember there was a word, right? Because sin can make you forget. If you use this word that gives life, the same life that saved you, if you use that same word to the devil, what did Jesus say when he was tempted? It is written. It is written. It is written. And what does the Bible say the devil did? The devil fled from him, because the devil is allergic to the word. He can't handle that spiritual pollen in the air. You start quoting the word, and the devil has to flee, because he just gets jerking all over. He loses it because he can't handle the environment of the word. Quote the word. If you don't know to quote it, pick it up and read it to him. Hey, Satan, have you ever read this verse? Let me read this verse to you. God in his goodness, 1 Corinthians 10:13, will supply you a way of escape. Satan can't handle the word. Remember God's character, then remember God's word. Jesus says in Matthew 4:4, you shall not live by bread alone, but by every word that proceeds out of the mouth of God. That's what gives you life, he says, the use of the word. And that's why you study the Bible. You may not need what you're studying right now, but if you learn it, you're going to one day need it. And if you ever use it, Satan can't hang around you with it. And then finally, remember God's plan, that we are the first fruits of his creatures. First fruits meant the first part. When people gave offerings to God, they gave the first fruits. That is the first part that came out from the ground. Bible says when we give to God, we shouldn't give God leftovers, but the first fruits. It is a way of putting him first and honoring him as God. He says Christians are the first part of his creation. In other words, nothing comes before Christians in his renovation of creation. Now, why is he telling us that? He says, given that I place all this importance on you, if you are the cream of the spiritual crop, then what he is saying is it is beneath our dignity to accept Satan's bait. A higher birth means a higher life. What he's simply saying to you, if I've made you cream of the crop, then walk around like the somebody that you are. Get up out of the gutter because you've been made a king. Get up out of the gutter because you've been made a queen. Think in terms of my plan, which was to make you somebody special. Some of us have forgotten who we are. We've lost our identity in Christ. And when you forget who you are, that you are somebody special, royal blood is flowing through your veins. Why do we walk like paupers when we've been saved to be princesses and queens and kings? He says, I've made you first fruits. I've made you more special than anybody else. Lift up your head. I am somebody. Use the word. This is what God says. Look for God's goodness, and sin can't hang out in that kind of environment.
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5: Welcome to Turning Point Weekend Edition. What's the difference between praying and crying out to God? Today, Dr. David Jeremiah shares Jonah's response when he found himself in peril within the belly of a fish. 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
6: And today we open our Bibles to the book of Jonah. Thank you for joining us for the weekend edition of Turning Point. Today we're going to find out what it means to cry out to God and how that's different than just praying. Next on the weekend edition of Turning Point. Several years ago, Randy Reed, a 34-year-old construction worker, was welding on top of a nearly completed water tower outside of Chicago. He'd unhooked his safety gear to reach for some pipes when a metal cage slipped and bumped the scaffolding on which he was standing. The scaffolding tipped. Reed slipped and he fell 110 feet. He fell face down into a pile of dirt. He barely missed the rocks and the construction debris. When the paramedics arrived, he was breathing and they hoisted him into the backboard and began carrying him to the ambulance. He even spoke. And what did the man who had fallen 110 feet say? You're not going to believe what he said. He said, "Don't drop me." The doctor said Reed came away from the accident with only minor injuries, just a bruised lung and a bad backache. As we open our Bibles to Jonah chapter 2, Jonah has taken a fall of his own. But his fall wasn't caused by a slipping scaffold. It was caused by a rebellious heart. He has run from God, and now he is at the lowest point in his life. What did he do? The Bible says in Jonah 2, verse 1, "Then Jonah prayed to the Lord his God from the fish's belly." Notice the word "then." Remember all that has led up to this moment. Jonah went down to Joppa, in the opposite direction he was supposed to go. He boarded a boat, a storm arose, and sailors threw him overboard. The sea swallowed him up, a great fish dragged him into the deep, and then finally, when Jonah had no plans left or no place to go, Jonah prayed. That's a very interesting thing, because trouble has a way of bringing us to our knees, does it not? It's the theme that runs throughout the entire Bible, again and again in Scripture. When people found themselves in desperate circumstances, they cried out to the Lord. Hannah was crushed in spirit and full of shame because she couldn't have a child. And the Bible says that she poured out her heart and asked God for a son. And the Lord answered her prayer. He gave her Samuel, who would grow up to be one of Israel's greatest prophets. And then there was King Hezekiah. When the Assyrians surrounded Jerusalem, Hezekiah spread their threats before the Lord and prayed. And that night, God struck down 185,000 soldiers and the city was saved. Peter stepped out of a boat to walk toward Jesus, but when he saw the wind and became afraid and started to sink, he shouted, "Lord, save me!" And Jesus immediately reached out his hand and caught him. Now, before we go any further, I want to remind you that trouble comes to us for a lot of different reasons. Sometimes it's simply part of life in a fallen world. Trouble's everywhere. The Bible says it's like sparks that fly upward. We should never look at someone suffering and automatically assume that sin is the cause. For example, Joseph was faithful and he was godly. There's not an evil word spoken of him in the Bible, but he suffered perhaps more than anyone in the Old Testament. Jonah is different. His trouble came from willful disobedience. And sometimes we reach the end of our own resources because of the choices we have made. And that is exactly where Jonah is in chapter 2. So what do you do when life is overwhelming and problems seem to stalk you? I hope you do what Jonah did. I hope you pray. Today I want to show you how he prayed and hope you will keep this close by as a guide for the moment when trouble surrounds you. First of all, Jonah looked up. Jonah looked up and cried out to the Lord. Verse 2 says, I cried out to the Lord because of my affliction, and he answered me. Out of the belly of Sheol I cried, and you heard my voice. Jonah described his experience as an affliction and being in the belly of Sheol. In the Old Testament, the word Sheol was used to describe the realm of the dead. So Jonah was saying, I was as good as dead, and I cried out to the Lord for help. Twice in verse 2, Jonah says he cried out to the Lord. Jonah did not simply call on the name of the Lord. He did not politely ask the Lord for help or plead with the Lord. He cried out to him. Have you ever cried out to the Lord? It reminds me of a time when we were living in Fort Wayne, Indiana. Donna called and said our little girl's fever had suddenly spiked, and I could hear the concern in her voice, and I knew it was serious. So I headed home right away, and before I got there, I saw our neighbor's car coming toward me, and Donna rolled the window down and said, follow us to the hospital. And as I followed that car to the hospital, I felt completely helpless. I couldn't fix it. There was nothing I could do but pray. So I drove and I cried out to the Lord. Have you ever prayed a desperate prayer? I mean, not a routine prayer before a meal or at bedtime, but the kind you pray when the bottom falls out. And you realize you cannot fix what you're facing, and most of us have been there. And if we're Christians at all, we've at least attempted to cry out to God. When I had cancer years ago, I used to go to the Brooklyn Tabernacle to preach, and they have a Tuesday night prayer meeting there that is something else to behold. And they would tell me, Dr. Jeremiah, we cry out to God for you. I learned from them the difference between praying and crying out to God. The difference is intensity and sincerity and discipline. We know the words of Jonah that were spoken in his prayer, but we can only imagine his tone. I picture Jonah screaming with all of his might. I see tears running down his face and his voice cracking with fear. Cameron Thompson wrote a little book on prayer, and in it he said this: there comes a time, in spite of our soft modern ways, when we must be desperate in prayer, when we must wrestle, when we must be outspoken and shameless. Many of the prayers recorded in Scripture are cries, and the Hebrew and Greek words are very strong. Despite opinions to the contrary, the Bible recognizes such a thing as storming heaven with your prayers. It is not that we overcome the reluctance of God, but rather that we take hold of his willingness, plowing through principalities and powers and inviting his almighty power into our desperate needs. The biggest surprise in verse 2 is not that Jonah prayed, but that God listened. God had every right to ignore Jonah, but when the prophet finally prayed, the Lord was paying attention. He said, I am here. I am listening. I hear you, Jonah. That must have been extremely comforting to the prophet, especially with the situation he was in. What a great lesson that is for all of us. God is not waiting to hear from perfect people. There are no perfect people. Did you know that? Not here, not anywhere on the face of the earth. He's not looking for sinless cries. He just wants honest cries for help. That is why the psalmist wrote, "In my desperation I prayed, and the Lord listened." Again in Psalm 102, "He shall regard the prayer of the destitute and shall not despise their prayer." The book of Hebrews tells us that because of Christ, we can come boldly to the throne of grace, and there we'll receive mercy and we will find grace to help when we need it the most. I read something that I think will challenge us in a good way. Listen to these words. If you and I are coming to a throne of grace, we should come expecting mercy. It would be a strange thing to go to a well and not expect water. It would be stranger still to go to the throne of grace and not expect mercy. If God would listen to Jonah from the depths of the sea, don't you think he will listen to you no matter where you are or what you may have done? If you are piled high with trouble and you feel like you're in a Sheol, look up and cry out to the Lord and ask him to help. If you don't deserve it, do it anyway. And do it because of that, and he will give you. What is mercy? Mercy is undeserved grace in your life. So the first thing that Jonah did when he prayed was he looked up. Number two, he looked around. Notice that Jonah started with God. He cried out to him, and then the prophet faced the mess he was in. That's instructive, isn't it? How often do we do the other thing? We start with our problem, and then we get to God later on. And then we cry out to God. And maybe we should start with God, and then that would be putting our problems in perspective. Remember, the Lord's Prayer begins with, "Our Father who art in heaven, hallowed be thy name." Long before you say, "Give us our daily bread," you're honoring the Lord. And so after crying out to the Lord, the next thing Jonah did was take an honest look at where his disobedience had led him. He didn't pretend everything was great. Instead, he described the mess he was in. Listen to this from verses 3 through 7. He said, "For you cast me into the deep, into the heart of the seas, and the floods surrounded me. All your billows and your waves passed over me. Then I said, I have been cast out of your sight, yet I will look again toward your holy temple. The waters surrounded me, even to my soul. The deep closed around me, and weeds were wrapped around my head. I went down to the moorings of the mountains, and the earth with its bars closed behind me forever. Yet you have brought up my life from the pit, O Lord my God. My soul fainted within me." Jonah tells the Lord exactly what he's experiencing. He says a flood is chasing him. Waves are crashing over him. Seaweed is tangled around his head, and he is sinking toward the foundations of the mountains. He feels as if the earth itself is shuddering around him, and he is drowning. It is a terrifying picture, and he does not hide it from God. It's important for us to tell God what's going on in our lives. You say, "Well, Pastor Jeremiah, doesn't the Bible say God already knows?" Yes, he does. But he wants you to spell it out because he wants you to know that you know what's going on with you. It is good for us to do the same. When we honestly lay our problems before the Lord, the burden becomes a little lighter. If you are overwhelmed with trouble, you can try it today. You might say something like this, "Lord, I've made a wreck of my life and wounded the people I love." Or, "Lord, it feels like you are distant and have abandoned me." Or maybe, "Lord, I'm drowning. I'm not sure how I'm going to pay my bills." Or, "Lord, my friends have left me and I feel so alone." That is what King David did. In Psalm 142, he said, "I pour out my complaint before him. I declare before him my trouble." Those types of prayers are what the New Testament encourages us to pray. Listen to what Peter wrote. "Humble yourselves under the mighty hand of God, that he may exalt you in due time, casting all your care upon him, for he cares for you. In Jonah's case, he had to learn the humble yourself part. Once he was humbled, and he surely was humbled, he learned the second part of this verse. Jonah learned that he could take all of his cares and let go of them. More than that, he could cast them onto God because he knew how much God cared for him. How about you? Are we humble enough to give God our problems? I mean, like he doesn't already know them? We're going to keep our problems from him. He wants us to confess our problems in his hearing. Notice where all of this led for the prophet. Describing to the Lord the terrible place he was in did not lead to despair. Instead, it led to hope. In verse 6, Jonah says, "Yet you have brought up my life from the pit, O Lord my God." Here is what Jonah learned about the Lord. He is the God of life and not death. He lifts people up. He does not crush them. When Jonah was as low as a man could go, God became the lifter of his head and restorer of his soul. And what God did for Jonah, he will do for us. If we read the book of Jonah and we just learn the story, and we're glad we learned the story, it's not really going to help us at all. We need to understand that the God of Jonah is our God. And the problems Jonah had are like problems we have. And how Jonah dealt with those problems in his prayer is an example to all of us as to how we should pray. You may feel as though you have reached the bottom. You may feel stuck, overwhelmed, or ashamed of how you got there. But God is a life giver. When we are honest with him about our condition, about what we've done and where we're going and what we're facing, he begins to put hope back in our hearts. So don't avoid what you're going through. Don't minimize it or pretend it isn't real. If you feel like you're drowning, tell the Lord exactly what you're going through. Describe the pain to him and let him give you a new perspective on life. Let him bring your life up from the pit. Several years ago, when I was going through some pretty tough times, I was in the middle of journaling. I haven't always journaled, but I have periodically in my life. And when I go back and look at my prayers during that time, I'm kind of shocked at the honesty I had as I told the Lord what was going on. Most of you know that when you have problems and you get past them, you repress them. You don't think about them, and oftentimes you forget them. But I went back and looked, and I realized what I was dealing with then and how God helped me, because I honestly opened my heart and told him what was happening and what my feelings in my heart was. In verse 7, we learn that Jonah looked back. He looked up, he looked around, he looked back. Verse 7 says, "When my soul fainted within me, I remembered the Lord, and my prayer went up to you into your holy temple. Those who regard worthless idols forsake their own mercy." Jonah looked back and remembered the Lord, and his mind went to God's holy temple. He went back to the good days he had known in his walk with God. One of the things that happens when you realize you're not walking with the Lord, and some of you may be in that very place tonight, is that you need to stop and remember what it was like when you were in fellowship with him. I promise you, whatever you're chasing right now, it is not nearly as satisfying, not nearly as joyful as what you once knew when you and the Lord were in fellowship with each other. I've never met anyone who said that running after the pleasures of this world gave them anything close to the joy they once had when they walked with God. Do you remember what that was like? Do you remember going to church instead of being coaxed or pressured to go? Do you remember being encouraged to read the Bible? Do you remember the peace of a clear conscience? When you get out of fellowship with God, that joy begins to fade, and you can begin to think you're having fun, but the truth is, there is no joy like the joy of walking in fellowship with Jesus and knowing there's nothing between you and the Savior. So look back and remember the good times. The psalmist said it this way, I will remember the works of the Lord. Surely I will remember your wonders of old. I will meditate on all your work. We sing one of Donna's favorite songs here often, We Will Remember. And that is a reminder to us of the importance of using our memory bank to help us recall the good things that God has done for us. If you are in a tough spot with the Lord today, take a moment and remember the works of the Lord. The psalmist calls them wonders. You can find them in your Bible. The Lord parted the Red Sea. He shut the mouth of lions and he raised the dead to life. You can find them in your own life. Think about the doors he's opened for you, the sins he's forgiven, the burdens he's carried. Think about the way he fearfully and wonderfully put you together in the beginning. And you can find them in the lives of other Christians. Remember the marriages the Lord has restored, the addictions he's broken, the prodigals he has brought home. Look back on the wonderful works of the Lord. Jonah looked back and he remembered the goodness of the Lord, but he also remembered something else. And it is kind of profound if you want to know the truth. It's a lesson anyone who has run away from God understands. Jonah said that he came to realize that when people give their lives to worthless idols, they forfeit their own mercy. What a trade that is. What a horrible trade. When we cling to idols, we are holding on to nothing and giving away everything. We exchange mercy and love for emptiness. That is what sin does. It promises satisfaction, but it leaves us dry and hollow. Adrian Rogers, the famous former pastor of the church in Memphis, once said, listen to this, sin will take you further than you want to go. It will keep you longer than you want to stay, and it will cost you more than you want to pay. Sin takes and leaves you empty. God's mercy covers and makes you whole. Sin exhausts and wears you down. God's mercy renews you and lifts you up. Sin costs you more than you can afford. God's mercy is freely given. That's what Jonah discovered in his desperate situation. So he looked up and he cried out. He looked around and described his situation. He looked back and remembered what God had done. And number four, he looked ahead. Finally, Jonah looked ahead. He didn't dwell on his sin. He didn't rehearse the mistakes he had made. He didn't wallow in regret. Instead, Jonah recommitted himself to the Lord, and he did it with a spirit of thanksgiving. Listen to verse 9. He said, "But I will sacrifice to you with the voice of thanksgiving. I will pay what I have vowed. Salvation is of the Lord." Jonah started this prayer crying out for help. Remember where he is and what kind of a mess he's gotten himself into. Now he finishes it with a shout of praise. He promises to say out loud, "Lord, I thank you for who you are and what you have done." He also promises to pay his vow. Jonah is finally accepting the assignment that God has given him. In his heart, he is saying, "Yes, Lord, send me. I will go to Nineveh. I will do what you asked me to do in the first place." That is the kind of prayer you can pray when your life has fallen apart. You don't have to fix everything all at once. You can simply say, "Lord, I blew it. But if you bring me out of this, I will do the very thing you've told me to do." Then you take that step, whether you feel like it or not, and you do it with a thankful heart. And that brings us to the last line of Jonah's prayer. Some have called this the central verse in the entire Bible because it expresses with great economy the language of the main point of the Bible. Jonah simply says in verse 9, "Salvation is of the Lord." Salvation is of the Lord. One author wrote, "Salvation belongs to God alone and to no one else. If someone is saved, it is wholly God's doing. It is not a matter of God saving you partly and you saving yourself partly. No, God saves. We do not and cannot save ourselves. That is the gospel." So when you're in trouble and you're overwhelmed by life, whether it's because of your actions or whether you are entirely innocent, I hope you will remember to pray. and maybe even write it down like Jonah did. There's something to be said for writing out your prayers. So if you're in trouble today, look up and cry out to God. Look around and be honest about your situation. Look back and remember God's mercy, and look ahead and do the next right thing. There are many Psalms in the Bible that illustrate Jonah's prayer life. And I'm not going to talk to you about all of them, but I just want to tell you about one psalm. This is one of my favorite psalms, Psalm 107. It helps us understand the ways of God. In many ways, it gives a panoramic view of Israel's history and a revealing look at our own hearts as well. You know, the Israelites were stubborn and stiff-necked people. I often thank God he didn't call me to be Moses. Imagine leading millions of rebellious people through the wilderness. They had a pattern. They would get in trouble, they would cry out to God, be delivered, and then fall right back into trouble again. Before we judge them too harshly, how many times have we prayed, "Lord, it's me again"? Notice the pattern in Psalm 107. It starts with God's people wandering in the desert, hungry, thirsty, and too weak to go on. And then verse 6 says, "Then they cried out to the Lord in their trouble, and he delivered them out of their distress." A few verses later, they're back in trouble again. They're sitting in darkness and in the shadow of death, bound in affliction. Verse 13 says, "Then they cried out to the Lord in their trouble, and he saved them out of their distress." The next few verses describe them as fools who were afflicted because of their transgression and iniquities. And verse 19 says, "Then they cried out to the Lord in their trouble, and he saved them out of their distress." And in verse 28, after they are described as being at their wits' end, it says, "Then they cry out to the Lord in their trouble, and he brings them out of their distresses." Over and over again, the pattern: trouble, cry out to God, deliverance, fall back into the same mess that started the whole process. What is the lesson in all of this? Verse 43 tells us, "Whoever is wise will observe these things, and they will understand the loving kindness of the Lord." That is the message of Psalm 107 and of Jonah 2, the loving kindness of the Lord. What kind of God do we have? A God of mercy, a God of grace, a God of loving kindness. He's not waiting to jump all over you because of what you have done. He's waiting to welcome you back in forgiveness and fellowship. He waits with outstretched arms. Whenever you cry out to him, he responds. He heals what is broken, and he restores what is damaged. But he does not force us to come back. You must take that action yourself. When we cry out, he hears us. You say, "Well, Pastor Jeremiah, you don't know what I've done." And I don't really need to know what you've done, because I know what he does, and he forgives. No matter what happens, he forgives. So wherever you are, if you're kind of striding along at the edge of the pack, not really walking with the Lord like you should, cry out to God. Tell him what's happening in your life. Ask him to forgive you and help you get back on track. He'll do that, and you will be the one blessed by it.
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0: Words matter. A single sentence can heal a heart or wound one. A promise can build trust or break it. Names matter too. The names we speak carry meaning, memory, relationship, even identity. So what happens when the name we treat casually is the name of God? Welcome to the Sunday Sermon on Through the Bible. I'm Steve Schwetz, and I'm so glad that you're here for another of Dr. J. Vernon McGee's never-before-aired messages on the Ten Commandments. Now, in his message, The Name of the Lord, Dr. McGee takes us to the third commandment, a verse many of us think we understand at first glance. You shall not take the name of the Lord your God in vain. While it may immediately bring to mind profanity or careless speech, and certainly that's part of the conversation, but Dr. McGee helps us discover that God is after something much deeper than our vocabulary. He's talking about reverence, integrity, authentic worship, the alignment between what we say with our lips and what we live with our lives. Because it's possible to speak God's name carelessly, but it's also possible to sing his praises without meaning them, to make promises in his name and not keep them, to call ourselves Christians while living as though he has little claim on our hearts. That makes this commandment far more searching than we may expect, and it reaches beyond public profanity and into private sincerity. And if we're honest, that can be uncomfortable, because this message isn't aimed only at those people out there. It lands right here, with churchgoers, longtime believers, ministry workers, and anyone who has ever spoken the name of God. But here's the hope. God's commands don't simply expose our need. They point us to the one who can meet it. The holy name that we're warned not to misuse is also the name we're invited to trust. The God who calls us to reverence is also the God who offers mercy through Jesus Christ. So whether you're listening from your living room right now, your car, or maybe on a quiet walk, or somewhere halfway around the world, you're in for a great message. And speaking about those listening around the world, while you hop aboard the Bible bus and find your seat, Through the Bible's president, Greg Harris, is here with us, and we've got a few letters that we want to read. So, Greg, what have you got for us this time?
1: Well, Steve, today we're going to go to Myanmar, also known as Burma.
0: Yes.
1: And a place that I've had the chance to be. It's a fascinating place. And we're going to look at our ministry in the Shan language, S-H-A-N, spoken primarily by the Shan people in Shan State, which is, it makes sense, doesn't it?
0: It
1: the Shan
0: does.
1: People in Shan State would speak that language.
0: And it also goes to northern Thailand and
1: Yunnan, China,
0: so it's kind of a bridge language in that area.
1: Yeah, and it's closely related to Thai and Lao.
0: Okay.
1: So that whole area is often referred to as the Golden Triangle. There's several countries come together. But the most important thing to know about the country of Myanmar is that it is a highly restrictive country for the gospel.
0: Yeah.
1: And there's often a lot of opposition, as well as in some of the other countries that you mentioned.
0: Yeah. Here's a letter. This is a testimony actually from Thailand. It says, I'm a new believer in my district, and after coming to know Jesus, I wanted to share the good news with my relative that lives in a different district. We spoke by phone, and I shared the gospel with him. I also began sending him your programs through Messenger and gave him the phone number of your team so he could ask questions and learn more. Now, don't miss that. Messenger is, I don't know if that's Facebook Messenger.
1: I think it is, yeah.
0: Okay, so here, in this country, it's Facebook Messenger. So here's a guy basically giving the gospel to a family member through digital media that we had nothing to do
1: with. That's right, yep.
0: And it's just exciting. And the fact that we've got a follow-up team available, and we have that throughout the world. So it's not just people hearing the gospel and trusting Christ. There's always someone to connect with in most situations where we try to accomplish that. So let me continue. After some time, he reached out and invited the ministry team to come and share the gospel in person. So in February, they traveled to meet him. Four families gathered to listen, and by God's grace, three of those families accepted Jesus Christ. Now, again, don't miss this. This is Thailand, Myanmar, tough place to be a Christian, not a lot of believers there. Let me continue. Before the team returned home, they helped connect these new believers with a Christian in the area who could bring them to worship at a local church and help encourage them in their faith. They also gave them a memory card filled with your teaching and Shan language Bibles so they could continue learning more about God's word. Later, my relative shared that he listens to the programs and teaching on the memory card every day, and that's helping him understand more about Jesus Christ. I'm so grateful for what God has done. Please pray for these three new believing families that they would grow strong in their faith and remain steadfast in the Lord.
1: That's a truly amazing story, if you know anything, as you referenced, about how difficult it is for the gospel to be freely given out in Thailand, because there's a saying in Thailand, to be Thai is to be Buddhist.
0: Hmm.
1: So in other words, your cultural identity is, if you become a Christian, you are forsaking your cultural and national identity. And the fact that these in-country teams, I think we need to key in on that.
0: Yeah.
1: Such an important part of what God does through the Bible is not done through us alone.
0: Yes.
1: And it's so important for all of us to remember that we're all part of the body of Christ.
0: Amen.
1: And,
0: yep.
1: And the local partners, the people on the ground, the people that engage with the audience in their heart language, they know the culture, they know the ins and outs of how do you share the gospel. This is all being done by our partners. And one thing we're doing very intentionally, Steve, in this season is we're reorganizing and staffing up, not in a huge way, but staffing up so we have the right leadership that can connect with these local partners, and we're going to get more and more great stories like this one.
0: Yeah, such an encouragement. And here is another great story, also from Thailand. Let me go ahead and read that. It says, earlier this month, I had the opportunity to join the Sean Family Camp and also teach the Bible to students at a church in Chiang Mai. It was such an encouraging time, not only to teach God's Word, but to see how far the Word is already reaching. While I was there, I met several students preparing for ministry internships. I asked them if they would help me distribute radios and introduce the Sean program. They were excited to help. As I spent time with believers there, I was deeply encouraged to hear how many Christian brothers and sisters were already faithfully listening to Through the Bible. Again and again, I heard the same testimony. This program helps us understand the Bible more clearly. Others shared how their faith had grown stronger as they listened. Some families even told me that the Bible lessons had sparked meaningful conversations in their homes, conversations that brought healing, stronger relationships, and greater joy in their families. But one story especially stayed with me. I met a young woman named Thun who believes in Jesus, but her husband does not. She was asking for another radio because her husband had broken the last one. He did not want her listening to God's word. She shared with tears that he would often beat her and destroy things in their home. She told me she had cried out to God for help, but instead of getting better, things seemed to grow worse. At one point, she became so discouraged that she even considered walking away from her faith. Then one day, her daughter suddenly became ill. The next morning, Thun turned on the radio and heard some words of scripture and felt God say, I have chosen you, I am with you, I will protect you with my mighty hand. She couldn't remember the exact Bible reference the speaker was reading, but she told me she clearly felt the presence of God speaking directly to her heart. In that moment, she repented of her doubt and promised the Lord that she would follow him for the rest of her life. My wife, my siblings, and I thanked God together as we prayed for Thun, for her daughter, and for her husband. Please continue praying for her and for the Sean people, that many more would hear God's word, believe, and stand strong in their faith.
1: And Steve, that's a long story, but it's an important story because we, by the grace of God, are entering deeply into the life of this family.
0: Yeah. Greg, pray for us as we begin, would you?
1: Father, our hearts are touched to just hear the depth of impact in these very challenging places for the gospel. And Lord, we thank and praise you for the power of your word, the power of your spirit, and the power of the gospel. And we pray that your word would touch our lives deeply today as we study. In Jesus' name, amen.
0: Here's the Sunday sermon on Through the Bible with Dr. J. Vernon McGee.
2: The name of the Lord. This morning we confine ourselves to the third commandment, Thou shalt not take the name of Jehovah, thy Elohim, in vain. For the Lord will not hold him guiltless that taketh his name in vain. A warning is added to this commandment. It's not a threat, nor is it a menace at all. But it is the statement of an axiom of truth. It's an eternal fact. It reveals an awful sanction. It's a solemn assertion. God will not hold a man guiltless that takes his name in vain. That adds to the importance of this commandment. I will not take time this morning, but if you would turn to the 19th chapter of the book of Deuteronomy, beginning at the 15th verse, you'll find the penalty that was given for those who did take God's name in vain. And as men there would perjure themselves, the death penalty was inflicted. May I say that you cannot think of anything more severe than that. Maurice, years ago, wrote, "I hold no commandment to be more permanent or more necessary for my nation and for me than this one." And this morning, we'd like to emphasize the importance of this third commandment. And first of all, let us see what the third commandment means. And let me give a little different translation of it. "Thou shalt not bring the name of Jehovah thy Elohim to a vanity or to emptiness. By your life," this commandment says, "or your speech, do not reduce God's name down to where it's meaningless to those that are round about you." Now, the names of God tell us something about the reality of God, that He's real. They tell us something about the character of God, about His wonderful attributes, that our God is holy, our God is righteous, our God is love, our God is merciful, our God is omnipotent and omniscient and omnipresent, our God is immutable. These names all tell out something about the wonder and the glory and the reality of our God. And Scripture attaches a great deal of significance and import to the name of God. You go back to the very beginning, after Cain had killed his brother Abel, and then Cain had been driven out from the presence of the Lord, you will find that at that very time that God raised up another seed, Seth. And we're told that when God raised him up and moved into this line, we read that then began man to call upon the name of the Lord. And then God's name meant a great deal. I wonder if you've ever realized that among the nation Israel, how important the name of God was. Over in Leviticus, the 24th chapter, the 16th verse, our translation reads like this: "He that blasphemeth the name of Jehovah, he shall surely be put to death." And actually, the Septuagint, which is the Greek translation made by Israel in about the 2nd century B.C., translated it like this: "He that nameth the name of the Lord shall surely be put to death." And that's the reason this morning that in the realm of scholarship, you will find that scholars disagree as to how Jehovah should be pronounced. That is the word translated Lord. Some want to call it Yahweh, some something else, and you can come up with about a half a dozen different translations. And somebody says, "Well, why can't

Scripture. You'll find over in the 91st chapter, or rather the 91st Psalm, and I'd like to read just one verse there this morning. Because he hath set his love upon me, therefore will I deliver him. I will set him on high, because he hath known my name. And then in Malachi, the last book of the Old Testament, we read, and they that feared the Lord thought upon his name. And then you will find in Psalm 9:10, where we read this morning, because he has known my name, and they that know thy name will put their trust in thee, for the Lord has not forsaken them that seek thee. May I say to you that the name of God became a wonderfully holy and significant to these people. Let me give just one other scripture. I don't want to be boring this morning or tedious. Listen to this. Hear ye this, O house of Jacob, which are called by the name of Israel, and are come forth out of the waters of Judah, which swear by the name of the Lord, and make mention of the God of Israel, but not in truth, nor in righteousness. And that, my friend, was to profane the name of God. The thing that Isaiah called to their attention, you mention his name, but not in truth, and not in righteousness. That was to blaspheme, that was to profane his name. And the New Testament sums it all up in the prayer that our Lord taught his disciples to pray, Hallowed be thy name. Now, Scripture does not treat lightly the name of God. This morning, I'd like to speak of three ways that men can take God's name in vain. You can take God's name in vain by profanity. You can take God's name in vain by perjury. You can take God's name in vain by perfidy. And this morning, we want to see all three of these. Now, I want this morning to deal with this with the gloves off, because this is a sin. It's the prevailing and popular vice of America today. That's profanity. It's like a creeping paralysis among a nation and in a society. It will eventually destroy the moral fiber of a nation, and it will corrupt the language of any people that take God's name in vain. And here is what George Washington had to say in his orderly book of August the 3rd, 1776. Will you listen to this? The general is sorry to be informed that the foolish and wicked practice of profane swearing, a vice hitherto little known in the American army, that's a strange statement today, isn't it, is growing into fashion. He hopes the officers will, by example as well as influence, endeavor to check it, and that both they and the man will reflect that we can have little hope of the blessing of heaven on our arms if we insult it by our impiety and profanity. Added to this, it's a vice so mean and low, without temptation, that every man of sense and character detests and despises it. Now, after the First World War, the floodgates of profanity were opened in America. And then, after World War II, it was given another boost and impetus. And today, it's become a popular sort of thing, so that it's more or less accepted today in the world. Some men are so ignorant and their vocabularies are so impoverished that they need to enrich their language with profanity. Others are so disgustingly insipid and unimpressive that they feel the need of a salty conversation with mouth-swelling oaths. Now, I'm not inferring this morning that all that use profanity are morons, however a good class are. But may I say to you that

0: are intelligent men and women who are addicted to this habit today. But we can certainly add this, when they use profanity, they do not need to use their intelligence. May I say to you that we are living in a day when men think they can take God's name in vain and somehow or another they're going to get by with it. I picked this up some time ago. Science seems to have made God unnecessary. Philosophy seems to have made God impossible. Psychology seems to have made God an illusion. Communism has made him an enemy of mankind. Capitalism has made him merely a convenience. And realistic novelists use him only to enlarge their vocabulary of profanity. It's in Shakespeare's Tempest that when Proserpo was able to capture the savage Caliban, that he taught him to speak. And this is what he said. You taught me language, and my profit on it is I know how to curse. And that's about all today seem to do, is to know how to curse. Robert Hall, one of the great preachers of the past, said this concerning profanity. It's difficult to account for a practice which gratifies no passion, promotes no interest, unless we ascribe it to a certain vanity of appearing superior to religious fear. Profanity is a symbol of spiritual sickness. It's a symbol of moral bankruptcy and breakdown. It reveals that there's a poison fountain somewhere, and I think that I can illustrate this with a very homely and ugly illustration. There is a dirty epithet that reflects upon a man's mother. It's an insult that no man will take. Back east, some time ago, a young man was talking to me at a filling station, and he called himself that several times in the conversation. Now, may I say, the fact that he said that of himself is no proof that his mother was a cheap and vulgar woman, but it was proof that he was a cheap and vulgar man to talk that way about his mother. Also, I remember when I was a boy, I don't think I was over 6 years of age, my dad ran a cotton gin, and I used to hang around as a boy the cotton gin, and I do not believe men ever get any more foul mouth than they do. And to this good day, I can remember what one man who got married, and he came back, and the fellas were kidding him. And I'll never forget till my dying day the vulgar, crude things he said about his wife. And even as a six-year-old boy, I despised him, and to this day, I despise him. A man that will talk about his mother or his wife like that is low. And my friend, if it's low to speak about your mother and your sister or your wife like that, it's 10,000 times worse to speak about God like that. Somebody says, well, I do it, but I don't mean anything by it. Do you mean to tell me you're trifling with the Creator? Do you mean to tell me you're using language so loosely when God has said he'll not hold you guiltless? Do you believe it or don't you believe it? God says he'll not hold you guiltless if you take his name in vain. Now, there is another common expression that men use today. They ask God to damn some person or something. Some men can't speak without doing that. May I say, to begin with, it's a prayer. And it's an awful prayer to ask God to damn some person. And may I say that when you use it, you misrepresent God. What an awful libel it is upon our holy God. My brother, this morning, God is not in the damning business. He's in the saving business. God is saving, not damning men. And this morning, if you are lost, you are lost because you choose to be lost. And if you walk out of this place or tune out the radio this morning, it's because you will to turn your back on God. God's will is that none should perish. but that all might come to the knowledge of the truth. Listen to Peter as he speaks yonder. Neither is there salvation in any other, for there is none other name under heaven given among man whereby we must be saved. It's not a name to damn anyone. It's the only name this morning that can save you. And this morning, profanity is condemned of God, and he says he'll not hold them guiltless. Then there's another way that men take God's name in vain, and that is by perjury. Elisha is, to my judgment, one of the greatest prophets of all. And Elisha went to Hazael, or rather, probably I should turn it around and say that Hazael came to Elisha. And when he came to Elisha, Elisha was weeping. Hazael asked Elisha, "Why are you weeping?" Well, he said, "The reason I'm weeping is because God has shown me that you are going to murder the king's sons. You're going to corrupt the people." And this man said, when he was brought to Elisha, he says, "Am I a dog that I should do this thing?" Let me read it to you in the scripture. And Hazael said, "Why weepeth my lord?" And he answered, "Because I know that the evil thou wilt do unto the children of Israel. Their strongholds wilt thou set on fire, their young men wilt thou slay with a sword, and wilt dash their children, and rip up their women with child." And Hazael said, "But what, is thy servant a dog that he should do this great thing?" I don't know whether Hazael was a dog or not, but he did that. He perjured himself. He came into the presence of God's prophet who had a revelation, and there in the very presence of this man, he perjured himself and he said, "I'll not do this," and at that very moment he'd planned to do it. That's to take God's name in vain. To ask God to witness to a lie seems to be almost an unpardonable sin, if there was an unpardonable sin. Even among the heathen, down through the centuries, they have always held that a man should never go against his oath. Philo, one of the great writers among the Greeks, wrote, "To invoke God to attest the truth of a lie is a most impious deed." And then he went on to say, speaking very personally, he says, "You ask God to bear witness to the truth of my lie. Aid me in my wrongdoing and help me in my crime." Friend, this morning, we may not use profanity, but it is possible that we have signed a confession in which we've agreed to do something and we've taken it lightly and have not done it. We have taken God's name in vain. Maybe we've accepted an office and we are not performing the duties of that office. May I say to you, by that we take the name of God in vain. It may be that we promise to do something, and we have not made good. My friend, when you and I do that, it is nothing in the world but taking the name of the Lord thy God in vain. It's a practical atheism. It's to act as if God didn't hear you. It's act as if God didn't know. It's act as if God was not around when you said it. And may I say, for the benefit of those that think not, he said, "The eyes of the Lord are in every place, beholding the evil and the good." Solomon wrote that, and he found it was true. And then the psalmist wrote, "The Lord looketh from heaven, he beholdeth all the sons of men. From the place of his habitation, he looketh upon all the inhabitants of the earth." And then the writer to the Hebrews put it like this, "Neither is there any creature that's not manifest in his sight, but all things are naked and open under the eyes of him with whom we have to do. And then, finally, for God shall bring every work into judgment, with every secret thing, whether it be good or whether it be evil. And he says, the Lord will not hold him guiltless that taketh his name in vain. It's practical atheism, my friend, today, to take an oath or to promise something in the Lord's work and then not make good. Then, my beloved, to live a lie is perjury, and it's to take God's name in vain. It's to say something or do something or to pretend something that we really are not at all. I heard of a donkey who suddenly became rich, and he felt he was too good to associate with the other donkeys. So he went to the beauty parlor, and he had his ears trimmed, and then had them pinned down. And then he started going with the horses. He was a little uncomfortable, but he didn't want to associate with donkeys. And then one day they called on him to sing. And the minute he did, he gave himself away and was driven from the presence of the horses because, you see, he was pretending to be something that he was not. That's perjury. That's taking God's name in vain. I picked this up out of the nursery rhyme from Mother Goose, and I'd like to pass this on to you. I used to enjoy reading this little poem. A jolly old sow once lived in a sty, and three little piggies had she. She waddled about saying, oi, oi, oi, while the little ones said, wee, wee. My dear little brothers, said one of the brats, my dear little piggies, said he, let us all for the future say, oi, oi, oi. It's so childish to say, wee, wee. These three little piggies grew skinny and lean they might very well be, for somehow they couldn't say, oi, oi, oi, and they wouldn't say, wee, wee, wee. And after a while, these little pigs died. They all died a fellow D.C. from trying so hard to say, oi, oi, oi, when they only could say, wee, wee. Oh, friend, today, it's perjury. And it's to take God's name in vain, to sing something or say something that we are not. That is to take God's name in vain. And then the last that we mentioned this morning, we take God's name in vain by perfidy. And by perfidy, we mean an act of violating faith, and it has a flippant and frivolous note to it, and it means a flippant and frivolous attitude toward God and the sacred things. The Lord Jesus Christ gave a parable of two sons. And the father came and he said to the one, I want you to go work today in my vineyard. And the boy said, I will not go, though he's a son. Oh, the insolent indifference to the father of that boy. He's guilty of perjury. But later on, he went. But the second son, he smoothly and soothingly said, I go. But he did not. He perjured himself also, but more than that, he's guilty of perfidy. He was substituting a profession for practice. He treated as commonplace the things that were sacred, my beloved. It's to walk in the dirt, the holy will of his Father. That, my friend, is perfidy. That's what it means, to take the name of God in vain. This is what Dr. G. Calmel Morgan meant when he wrote, I'm more afraid of the blasphemy of the sanctuary than the blasphemy of the street. And this is it. It's to treat holy things as if they were everyday things. It's to leave the shoes on our feet. in an impolite way when we're on holy ground. It's to be frivolous when we should not be frivolous. It's daily familiarity with worship, and it may breed contempt in our hearts, and it may breed a carelessness in our lives, treating holy things as if they were everyday things. My friend, this is the danger of church members. This is the danger of this poor preacher this morning. I constantly remind myself, when I come into this pulpit, I have never walked in here without reminding myself, this is where Dr. Torres stood. This is where Dr. McNeil stood. This is where Dr. Philpott stood. This is where Dr. Talbot stood. And I dare not stand here without being faithful to the trust that's given to me and remind myself, this is a holy spot. And you dare not sit there and treat as flippant and frivolous the things of God unless you want to take his name in vain. To sit here slovenly, idly, unattentive, and dozing is to take God's name in vain. We need to teach our children today that there's something shocking about levity and vanity and irreverence in God's presence. Oh, to sing praises here in a meaningless fashion, to make bold promises here that we do not intend to keep, to go out and contradict them by our lives. Prayer without practice is blasphemy. Praise without worship is taking God's name in vain. We might well ask ourselves, why am I here today? Have you come here for a low motive? Have you come here for show, for pretense, for performance, or have you come here to worship God? Our Lord says, in that day there are going to be those that will say to me, Lord, Lord, in thy name we've cast out demons. In thy name we've done many wonderful things. And I'll say to you, I don't know you. Trifle with God here is serious. God says, I'll not hold you guiltless if you take my name in vain. And when we do, even here and now, our spiritual life ebbs out. We are bleeding spiritually. We become numb and lifeless, and our conscience becomes seared with a hot iron, and we come into God's presence, and we walk out of God's presence, and we're never affected, and our lives are never transformed. That, my friend, is worse than swearing on the street. And to take the name of Jesus and not be saved, that is to take his name in vain. To sing about him and talk about him here. And God says, thou shalt call his name Jesus, for he'll save his people from their sins, and he hasn't saved you. That's blasphemy. You say, preacher, that's a strong message. Yes, it is. Somebody needs to declare it today, because a great many people are blaspheming God's name. A great many are taking his name in vain. My friend, this morning, do you dare stand and look in the face of heaven and say today, oh God, I have never blasphemed your name. I have never taken your name in vain. If you can do that, then you can get into heaven on this commandment at least. But my brother, my sister this morning, I don't believe you can if you're honest. You look down in your heart today. You have to say, I've taken his name in vain. What are you going to do? Going to be saved by keeping the Ten Commandments? My brother this morning, like that poor publican who stood off at a distance and beat upon his breast and said, God, be merciful to me, a sinner. And you know, he didn't really say it quite that way. He said, oh God, for me, a publican, if there was only a mercy seat. You see, he'd been shut out from the one in the temple. He turned his back on God and he couldn't get in. But this morning, oh, I'm glad to tell you, he's already made a mercy seat. for every sinner, for you and for me and for everyone. And what we want and what we need today is mercy. And God is prepared to extend mercy if we're honest with Him. If we're willing to come and say, Lord, I've fallen short of Thy glory. I cast myself upon Thy mercy. And He says, come now, let us reason together, saith the Lord. Though your sins be as scarlet, they shall be white as snow. Though they be red like crimson, they shall be as wool. Because the blood of Jesus Christ, God's Son, cleanses from all sin, even the sin of taking His name in vain.
1: 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The third commandment reminds us that God's name isn't ordinary, never to be treated casually. His name is holy because He is holy. 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Our daily journey through the Bible is really the heart of this ministry. It's a steady 5-year trip through the whole Word of God with Dr. McGee as our faithful guide, one chapter at a time, one day at a time. And if this message reminded you how practical and relevant God's Word really is, then join us during the week as we continue this journey together. 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I'm Steve Schwetz, and until we meet again, I leave you with this prayer from Psalm 19:14. Let the words of my mouth and the meditation of my heart be acceptable in your sight, O Lord, my strength and my redeemer. Amen.

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3: 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The senior pastor is Arkles Brooks, and he'll present to you in the next quarter hour an uplifting message of hope based on the Word of God and the salvation of Jesus Christ. 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
4: Good evening, saints. Thank you for listening today. And we look at how our world is now and what's going on. And I thought we'd look at Proverbs and some of what we know. Solomon, a very wise man, but I'm going to look at chapter 3 just briefly, if you, and here's what a father is doing and saying to his son. He says, "My son, forget not my law, but let thine heart keep my commandments. For length of days and long life and peace shall they add to thee. Let not mercy and truth forsake thee. Bind them about thy neck. Write them unto the table of thine heart. So shalt thou find favor and good understanding in the sight of God and man. Trust in the Lord with all thine heart, and lean not unto thine own understanding. In all thy ways acknowledge him, and he shall direct thy paths. Be not wise in thine own eyes. Fear the Lord and depart from him." One of the things that responsibility for a doctor, for a father, is to give information, that godly information and direction, even people who just common people that aren't, as we see in our country and the world now, how terrible and how ungodly, how ignorant there is so much of, and so many are not even applying themselves to an understanding that obedience by a father is out of love. The Lord, our Father God, he corrects us. He gets our attention when we get out of line. And the Lord does not do things to hurt us. He's trying to guide us. And that's why he has given men and able to write the Bible and give us information that we might, for one thing, we know how to become saved and from the fear of being cast out away from the Lord. And also, even to progress here on earth, here's some of the rewards for being obedient to listening to your father. I see so much now on television and where you go that there's such negligence of young people listening to their parents, and it seems to be a reduced number of fathers who lead and tell their young people. And certainly we need young men to be taught more now. And it says here, "It shall be health to thy navel and marrow to thy bones. Honor the Lord with thy substance and with the first fruits of all thine increase." This is when a godly father is talking to a son or a child to lead them. And so much now we're seeing, because I think some of it is the fault of young men and men, and ungodliness is gone, so that the young people we see are killed and raped and all sort of things. And that should not be what we should be as Christian men. We certainly should be passing this information that we see in Proverbs chapter 3, "For whom the Lord loveth, he correcteth." See, a father loves and is shown that and proved that the son or the child is loved because our father put in the place we should be men doing and follow the example of the Lord God, that he loveth, he correcteth. That shows if we see men who don't even spend any time with their children, and certainly with men who are to be the leaders, even as a father, the son in whom he delighteth. For and so a father is delighted when he teaches his son and his children, and they're obedient. It makes for a very godly and a healthy family. For whom the Lord loveth, he correcteth. And we see now that, and I've observed so much, that they don't even correct the children. They have guns, they have immoral habits, and they don't chasten. But if you are a godly father, a good father, it gives you a great joy. I like this verse 12. It says again, for whom the Lord loveth, he correcteth. If you don't correct your children, your son, I'm sorry, not trying to insult anyone, but you can go to the Bible and deal with that. And if you're not doing that, you need to be corrected as a father. For whom the Lord loveth, he correcteth. The Lord, when he corrects us, because he loves us, because he knows we're going the wrong way, it can cause us problems, it can cause other problems, and we are to be examples as Christian men and women, of course, too, even as Father, the Son, in whom he delighteth. Happy is the man that findeth wisdom, and the man that getteth understanding. Wisdom. Now, you can't have wisdom if you don't understand. And the way we do that, young people that are listening, you need to go to school. And the good, important thing for knowing how to read and how to have knowledge is so as you can understand the Bible, the word of that is written. That was one of the things that was written in schools was started, and they were emphasizing to get books and to learn so as you be able to learn the Bible. And happy is the man that findeth wisdom, and the man that getteth understanding. Is a terrible thing not to understand something. No one is happy that goes and they never have understanding unless there's some sort of mental problem. So they going on here further saying, she is more precious than rubies and all the things thou canst desire or not to be compared unto her. He's talking about wisdom and the rightful teaching, and certainly as we know the scripture and as the Lord wants us to do. Length of days is in her right hand, and in her left hand riches and honor. These some of the benefits of being obedient to parents. But today and this time it seems we have a lack of teaching, godly teaching. It's so sad. We should be like a strong tree of fathers. They use the word in verse 8 in this chapter, she is a tree of life to them that lay hold upon her, and happy is everyone that retaineth her. The Lord by wisdom hath founded the earth, by understanding hath he established the heavens. By his knowledge the depths are broken up, and the clouds drop down the dew. My son, let not them depart from thine eyes. Keep sound wisdom and discretion. So shall they be life unto thy soul and grace to thy neck. Way safely, and the foot shall not stumble. What is saying here? What does it say? So shall thy life be unto thy soul, you know, and grace to thy neck. And grace is something we receive without earning. We do it by obeying. And grace is when you have mercy and so forth. Then you receive these things, then shalt thou walk in thy way safely. If you're not obeying and you're out in the street and your fathers, you're not teaching your sons and your children, then the world has something for them. And so this is our responsibility, and this is why he said, my son, forget not my law or my direction or my teaching, but let thine heart keep my commandments, directions. And what we need is more godly men who you can't have very many men like this if they're not have been taught themselves. The world will teach. If we as believers and men do not be time with our sons and our daughters, when thou layest down, thou shalt not be afraid. Yea, thou shalt lie down, and thy sleep shall be sweet. Be not afraid of sudden fear, neither of the desolation of the wicked when it cometh, for the Lord shall be thy confidence and shall keep thy foot from being taken. That is so precious and so absent, as we see men are so much. I see as I go around the city and so forth, little children, it's like they're just being led by themselves. And but Satan has a program for them, the lasciviousness and the terrible philosophies and the morality that we have now, sexual transition and so forth. And even in our leadership, is a so-called leaders of a nation, are some of the lowest life persons I've seen so far, immoral, ignorant, greedy, and all they are interested in the flesh and things like this. So again, a father's wisdom says, hear ye children, the instruction of the father, and attend to no understanding, for I give you good doctrine. Forsake ye not my law. For I was my father's son, tender and only beloved in the sight of my mother. He taught me also and said unto me, let thine heart retain my words, keep my commandments. And so when we are to be leaders as in the family, we're not trying to stop and discourage young people, but we are getting and given understanding that they might have wisdom, and then not to forget that and pass it on, neither decline from the words of my mouth. Forsake her not, and she shall preserve thee. That is talking about knowledge and the exhortation of the commandments and love, the knowledge and wisdom and the truth, and she shall keep thee, and the Lord will bless you. So let's, men, let's stand up, and let's look also in terms of not to out, but we can't teach what we don't study. We need more Bible reading, study, men. And just pray that you would be able to pass it on to your children. Say, my son, forget not my law, or my child, but let thine heart keep my commandments. But you can't teach what you don't haven't been taught. And so much lack of talking, and that's because someone else is going to teach your children, your son, if you don't teach them the word and bring them to church and lead them in this word. God bless you and keep you. Let's get on the case for God's sake and our children's sake. God bless.
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5: Mary Rose. President Trump says the war with Iran will probably end sometime after the midterm elections in November. Speaking with reporters at the Irish Open golf tournament, the president indicated that the war would be concluded soon, and afterward gas prices would fall. Oil prices dropped a bit on Friday, but notched sharp weekly gains after soaring above $100 per barrel for the first time in months. Now, the president is headed back to Washington, D.C. after wrapping a two-day visit to Ireland. As he was boarding Air Force One, he confirmed he will remove U.S. tariffs on Irish whiskey. Fans at the Irish Open cheered the news earlier when he announced the move at an award ceremony for the event, which was being played at his golf course in Doonbeg, Ireland. This is SRN News.
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7: This afternoon, expect a mix of sun and clouds with a passing shower accompanied by brisk winds. The temperature will reach a high of 81. Tonight will be clear and cooler with a low of 50. I'm meteorologist Jason Caterina on Faith Talk 1500 and 101.5 FM, online at faithtalkdetroit.com.
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9: This is Ann Graham Lotz with Daily Light for Daily Living. When we know the truth and we're presented with that which is false, we'll instinctively recognize it. Measuring philosophies or theologies or books or doctrines or counsel by the Word of God is like exposing the crookedness of a stick by placing a straight stick beside it. Hebrews chapter 4, verse 12 says, "The Word of God is living and active, sharper than any double-edged sword. It penetrates even to dividing soul and spirit." The ultimate compliment an audience can pay a preacher is to bring their Bibles and follow the message so they can double-check what is said against what God says. Listen to me. In order to give God's Word out so that others can hear His voice in their ears, a pastor, preacher, or teacher must read it, study it, understand it, and live by it. And when they do, His Word makes a lasting impact because it's powerful and it's true. This is Ann Graham Lotz.
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14: How do you resolve conflict? 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Friends will offend one another, maybe intentionally, maybe unintentionally, but it will happen.
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so many arguments. As one person is making her point, the other person is formulating his response. He's not really hearing her point, he's preparing his counterpoint. It's tactical gamesmanship, and they're keeping mental score. Well, hopefully that doesn't sound familiar. But if it does, today on A New Beginning, Pastor Greg Laurie helps us learn to resolve conflict by following an example we see in Scripture. Today, practical help for everyone.

Chapter 15, and the title of my message is How to Resolve Conflict. We're going to look at a story now in the Bible as two godly men have a conflict. Two men who love the Lord have a disagreement, and they were apostles nonetheless. And we're going to see some very important things from this. But we have some troublemakers that have entered the scene. They're believers in Jesus. They're Jewish, and they have a Jewish background, and they felt that one had to be circumcised before they could become a Christian. They were placing an unnecessary barrier on these new believers. So Paul and Barnabas are now a missionary team, and they're not happy about it. And they thought, we need to go back to the leaders in Jerusalem and get this resolved. So the apostles and elders met together to resolve this issue. The apostles gave a ruling. So basically they said, okay, we're not going to require circumcision. To become a Christian, you need to believe in Jesus. Look at verse 11 of chapter 15. We believe through the grace of the Lord Jesus Christ, we shall be saved. Bottom line, it's Jesus plus nothing. It's Jesus only. You don't need anything more than Jesus. But sometimes we act as though we achieve salvation through our own efforts. I heard about a multimillionaire who was talking with someone, and the person said, can you tell me the secrets of how you became a multimillionaire? The guy said, sure. When I was a very young man, I was dirt poor. There were tough times when I was motivated and energetic. So with my last dime, I bought an apple. I spent the whole night polishing that apple. And then I took it downtown and I sold it for 50 cents. I took that 50 cents and I bought five more apples and I polished them and I sold them for $2.50. Then I bought more apples and more apples till I'd made $100. And then my wife's father died and left us $10 million. So, he didn't become a millionaire by polishing apples. He became a millionaire because he received an inheritance. And we don't become a Christian by polishing apples, so to speak, our good works. I did this, I did that. It's all based on what Jesus did for us, not on what we do for Jesus, right? But then once we are saved, we should want to please the Lord and honor the Lord and obey the Lord. So that's the ruling of the apostles. Okay, so let's come back to our topic. How do we resolve conflict? Acts 15, verse 36. Sometime later, Paul said to Barnabas, let's go back and visit the believers in all the towns where we preach the word of God and see how they're doing. Barnabas wanted to take John, also called Mark, with him, John Mark. Paul did not think it was a good idea or wise to take him because he had deserted them in Pamphylia and had not continued with them in the work. They had such a sharp disagreement, they parted company. Barnabas took Mark and sailed for Cyprus. Paul chose Silas and left, commended by the believers to the grace of God. And he went through Syria and Cilicia, strengthening the churches. So here's the conflict. Two men of God see things in a different way. Mr. Encouragement, that would be Barnabas, wants to take his nephew, John Mark. Yeah, John Mark messed up. Yeah, John Mark bailed on them on an earlier trip. But hey, let's give him another chance. Paul's reaction is, no, we can't have that happen. We can't have someone walk away from us in the middle of one of these ministry trips we're taking. So they disagreed with it. The friction developed. And then they parted ways. So now let's answer the question, how do you resolve conflict? If you're taking notes, here's point number one. The person you're disagreeing with, don't talk about them, talk to them. Don't talk about them, talk to them. Paul and Barnabas had this conversation face to face. And by the way, this is not the only time that Paul differed with someone. He said, I disagreed with Peter to his face. That's kind of heavy duty. Peter and Paul having an argument? What would you do if you were there? What side do you choose? Peter? Paul?
It's like your parents fighting, right? You don't know how to react to it. The Battle of the Titans, they had disagreements. And here's the thing. If you know someone who's a Christian and maybe they're doing something they should not be doing, and because you love them, you go to them, you're being a true friend. Because the Bible says, faithful are the wounds of a friend, but the kisses of an enemy are deceitful. Open rebuke is better than secret love. Don't talk about them, talk to them. Don't post a comment on their post publicly for everyone to see. You have a relationship with them, text them directly, call them directly. Better yet, sit down with them, because a true friend stabs you in the front, not in the back. Go to them. And a lot of times we won't do this. We'll just let it fester and we'll become more angry. Now, by the way, on this particular argument, Paul was in the right, I believe. But you want to talk about these things, because we'll gossip and spread information we don't even know if it's true. Matthew 18:15 says, if another believer sins against you, go privately, point out the offense. If the other person listens and confesses, you've won that person back. So I like to go to the person. I want to get my facts straight. How many of you are married? Raise up your hand. You're married. When you're married, you're going to have conflict. Let me say a word to single people. How many of you are single? All right, listen to this. No man and no woman is going to meet every one of your needs. If you go into marriage saying, man, when I find that right guy riding on a white horse, he's going to change everything. One day my prince will come. Right. Stop watching Disney movies. Or the guy says, oh, I'm going to meet her one day on the beach just as the sun is setting, the golden hour. She'll come running to me on the beach in slow motion. Okay, however you meet, reality is going to kick in. And you're two imperfect people in a relationship. And you have to work through these things, because conflicts are going to come. I've had couples come to me and say, Greg, would you perform our ceremony? Would you marry us? Well, let me ask you, are you both Christians? Oh, yes. How long have you known each other? 6 months. Okay. Have you guys had a conflict or an argument? Oh, no. We love each other too much. Yeah, no. Go have an argument. You're going to have to learn how to resolve conflict. And that's so important. So when you're having a conflict in your marriage, you want to learn how to listen. Listen to what your mate is saying. I know you have your counterpoint. I know you have your argument. I know you think you're in the right and they're in the wrong, but at least listen to them and hear what they're saying. Try not to let it escalate. Don't raise your voice. Don't insult them.

0: In other words, don't go to bed mad at each other. Fight to resolve, not to win. If you go into it to win, you lose even if you win. The objective is to resolve, not to win the argument.
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0: You know, I've heard people describe a trip to Israel as seeing the Bible actually come to life. Hey, everybody, Greg Laurie. And I've been to Israel many times, and I've led a lot of tours, and I have to say that's absolutely true. Listen, when you're walking on the same stones that Jesus himself walked on, well, that's something that's enriching to your faith. It's not just a travel experience. It actually energizes and enhances your study of the Bible. Think of it this way. It's a vacation with a purpose. And we're going to be taking a tour of Israel April 6 to 15, 2027. 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
1: 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Well, today, Pastor Greg is helping us learn to resolve conflict biblically. His first point, when you disagree with someone, don't talk about them, talk to them. Let's continue.
0: Number two, forgive the person you have the conflict with. Forgive the person you have the conflict with. You say, well, Greg, they don't deserve my forgiveness. Listen, forgiveness, according to C.S. Lewis, does not mean excusing. So maybe they don't deserve your forgiveness, but you forgive them anyway. I remember I was having a meal years ago with Cliff Barrows. Cliff Barrows was a longtime associate of Billy Graham. Cliff would lead worship and was sort of the MC of the Billy Graham events, and he was a wonderful man. And he said this to me. Once, as we're talking, he says, Greg, there are eight words you should be willing to say to your spouse every single day. Here they are. I'm sorry, please forgive me, and I love you. Pretty good. I'm sorry, please forgive me, and I love you. And I would add these words as well. It was my fault. You'll be amazed at how quickly that will diffuse a disagreement. Because they're not expecting that. They're going in, and you're listening, and they're going off, and then when they're done, you say, wow. I'm sorry. It was my fault. Please forgive me. They're like, yeah! Huh. All right. It works. I said this before, and it was put in one of my devotions. And a guy was reading the devotion. He'd never heard this before. Okay, so just say, I'm sorry, please forgive me, and I love you, and it was my fault. So he walks into the other room where his wife is. He says, honey, I want to tell you something. She says, what? He says, I'm sorry, please forgive me, I love you, it was my fault. He says, she starts crying. Thank you for saying that to me. And then he said, it's really not mine. I just, Greg wrote it in some devotion. I said, you should have never said that. You should have gone with that. But it really can help diffuse tension, because we're going to have conflict. We're going to have to learn how to forgive. Husbands are going to offend their wives. Wives are going to offend their husbands. Parents will offend their children. Children will offend their parents. Family members will offend one another. Friends will offend one another, maybe intentionally, maybe unintentionally, but it will happen. Dogs will offend cats. Cats won't care. They don't care. They don't care about you or anything else. You cannot make peace with a cat. Anyway, so I digress. So we need to learn how to forgive, or you're going to end up as that bitter person. And when bitterness grows, it's the end of a relationship. The Bible warns in Hebrews 12:15, we should watch out that no poisonous root of bitterness grows up and troubles us, corrupting many. Not only is forgiveness important for you spiritually, it's actually important for you physically. It can help you to be a healthier person. I read an article, Time Magazine put it out. The title, what the cover story was, Should All Be Forgiven? And the article states, scientists and sociologists have begun to extract forgiveness and the act of forgiving from the confines of the confessional, transforming it into the subject

of quantifiable research. A number of psychologists and psychotherapists have realized that there's nothing like forgiveness for dissipating anger, mending marriages, and banishing depression. Well, how about that? They caught up with the Bible, because the Bible says, be tenderhearted, forgiving one another, just as God in Christ has forgiven you. Third and last point, if possible, reconcile. If possible, reconcile. By the way, Paul ultimately reconciled with John Mark, because he wrote in 2 Timothy 4:11 to Timothy, get Mark here and bring him with you because he's helpful to me and my ministry. So in a way, we could go back to this story and say, Paul was right in what he said. He was saying to John Mark, look, young man, you need to be responsible. You need to keep your commitments. And when you say you're going to do something, you need to do it. So you can't come on the missionary journey with us this time. But then later, through the actions of John Mark, no doubt Paul said, you know, I like that kid. Send him over to me. He's been helpful to me, so we can learn from our mistakes. Paul did not hold a grudge, neither should we. In the book of Genesis, we have Abraham and Lot. They had a conflict. Abraham was Lot's uncle. One day, Abraham said to Lot, look, nephew, it's always drama with you, okay? All this tension between the people that are helping me and the people that are helping you, I think it's in our best interest that we part company. Look, I love you, but I just don't think we can travel together any longer. And so Abraham said, I'll tell you what, I'll give you the choice. You want to go this way? I'll go that way. Make your choice. Where do you want to go? Well, Lot looks and sees a very beautiful spot. And he says, well, I like that. It kind of reminds me of Egypt. It's lush and it's green. I want to go there. I think they call it Sodom and Gomorrah. And that's where he went. And Abraham went the other direction. A little time passes. Lot gets himself into some trouble. He's taken as a captive. Now the news came to Abraham, your nephew has just been captured. He's a hostage. Abraham could have said, stupid kid, I warned him, you know, he deserves what he gets. No, Abraham goes and rescues his nephew. So here's my point. There was a parting of ways, but there was a reconciliation. The reality is, Lot was not nearly as godly as Abraham was, and Lot was kind of a spiritual drain. There are people like that that we meet. When you get around them, they pull you down spiritually. They might even profess to be a Christian, but they do pull you down. And you might say, you know, I don't want to hang around that person anymore. They're so critical. They're so negative. They're always down. They're always gossiping. They always have something bad to say about someone else. After I've been with them, I feel like I need to take a shower afterwards. I'm not going to hang around that person anymore. But then maybe one day that person is in trouble and you reach back out to them and you lift them up again. So we have to make these decisions in life as well. So try to resolve as best as possible. So let's wrap this message up and apply it to each of us personally. Before you can effectively forgive others, you yourself need to be forgiven. Do you remember the first words of Jesus as he hung on the cross? They were, Father, forgive them, for they know not what they do. Forgiven people should be forgiving people. But let me ask you now, have you been forgiven of your sin? You don't have to clean your life up and come to Christ. You come to Christ, he'll clean your life up. You might say, well, I just need to get my life in order and start following these rules and regulations and get myself a Bible and make, just get a little religion. Listen, you don't need a little religion. You need a lot of Jesus. Just come to Jesus. Come to Jesus. You come to Jesus with your addictions. You come to Jesus with your problems. You come to Jesus with your sins. And you say, Lord, save me. And he'll forgive you and start changing you. The changes will follow the encounter with Christ. And maybe there's somebody here that needs to just come to Jesus. You don't realize that God loves you, or you haven't realized it up to this point. You don't realize, or you haven't realized that you could come into a relationship with him, but you can. If you want your sin forgiven, if you want Christ to come into your life, if you want to know that you will go to heaven when you die,
If you're ready to say yes to Jesus, wherever you are, pray these words out loud. Lord Jesus, I know that I'm a sinner, but I know that you're the Savior who died on the cross for me. I turn from my sin now, and I choose to follow you from this moment forward. Thank you for hearing my prayer and answering this prayer. In Jesus' name I pray. Amen.

0: Such an important prayer. Today on A New Beginning, Pastor Greg Laurie has been praying with those asking the Lord to forgive their sins. 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Well, we're so excited to tell you about Pastor Greg's new book called What Every Growing Christian Needs to Know. Pastor Greg, you give some great insight on prayer in the book, among other things. How can we train ourselves to stop treating prayer like just an emergency hotline, you know, and start treating it like a real relationship with communication?
1: Well, thankfully, it can be both. You know, there are times when you're in a crisis and you can call out to the Lord and He promises He'll hear your prayer and He'll answer you. But the best way to pray is just do it continuously. The Bible says, pray without ceasing, for this is the will of God in Christ Jesus concerning you. Okay, pray without ceasing. How do I do that? Well, you can do it while you're driving to work. Well, wait, I have to keep my eyes open. Yeah, true. You don't have to close your eyes to pray. But it's just talking with God. It's listening to God. It's communing with God. It's sharing your concerns, your burdens, your joys, all of it with the Lord. And so it's something that every believer should learn to engage in on a regular basis, not unlike your relationship with your spouse or someone that's a close friend. You maybe are texting back and forth all day long. Maybe you're on the phone a little bit, but you're in constant communication with that person that you have a relationship with. The same is true of God. But we do this through prayer. And I want to encourage you to learn how to pray more effectively. There are obstacles to prayer. There are problems that will cause our prayers to not be answered in the affirmative. There are secrets to getting your prayers answered and a whole lot more. And I talk about all of this in my new book, What Every Growing Christian Needs to Know. I also talk about the importance of Bible study, how to get the most out of it. I talk also about the importance of being involved in a church. And I also deal with the importance of telling others about Jesus Christ. So let us send you a copy of this book that will help you learn how to pray more effectively. That's simply titled, What Every Growing Christian Needs to Know.
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3: You and I sin because we choose to.
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3: All Satan did was set up the right play to produce the tendency that you already had.
0: This is The Alternative Broadcast, featuring the timeless biblical teachings from the archives of Dr. Tony Evans. Trials and temptations are part of life. But the choices we make in those moments can have lasting consequences. Today, Dr. Evans looks at the price of temptation and shows us how we can stand strong when facing the opportunity to give in. Let's join him in James chapter 1.
3: We've discovered that when you enter a trial, you ought to count it joy. Not because you like what's happening, but because you know why it's happening, and that is that God is taking you to the next level of spiritual maturity. So when you encounter trials, when life falls apart, God is up to something. And if you miss that, you will develop the wrong attitude toward trial. You will become bitter and angry. You will get mad at people rather than saying, Lord, show me what you're up to that I might grow to the next level of spiritual maturity because of this experience. He then comes to the second portion of this concept, and he wants to speak about the price of temptation, having addressed the purpose of trials. The hinge verse is verse 12, where he said, blessed is everyone who perseveres under trials. When he is approved, he will receive the crown of life, which the Lord has promised to those who love him. When you respond properly to trial, and when you pass the test, God will then give you the passing grade or the blessing that goes along with having passed the exam. If you fail the test, you get to retake it. So as long as you rebel against testing, he will test you, and trust me, you will get tired before he does. So it is proper and right to respond, because what God is trying to create in trials is a love relationship between you and him. Now, having said that love is God's goal of this testing, he then gives the flip side of the coin. Let no one say, verse 13, when he is tempted, I am tempted by God. He now introduces this concept of temptation. So let's first look at the substance of temptation. When he uses it in the negative way in verse 13, as opposed to the positive way in verse 2, verse 2 dealing with your growth, verse 13 dealing with your destruction. He says, when you are tempted to do something wrong, even though you're in the midst of a trial, even though your life is caving in on you, when you are tempted to do something wrong, he is now addressing your solicitation to evil. Temptation, in this negative sense, refers to taking an opportunity to do something wrong. It can even be taking a good thing and using it in a bad way. It's good to pass a test. It's wrong to cheat on the test you're trying to pass. The test may be a trial, but your decision to cheat is a sin. And he wants to make a distinction between the trial that is to grow you and the test that is to destroy you. Satan seeks, this is very important, to take the trials of God to grow you and turn them into the temptations of Satan to destroy you, and it may be the same event. You remember when Job was tested by God, but tempted by Satan, all at the same thing. God allowed Satan to test Job to grow him, but Satan used the testing in an attempt to get Job to curse God. It was the same event, but with two very different purposes in mind. Perhaps you are well aware that any car you buy has been tested. If you buy a GM car, they test the car and let you know the car has been tested to let you know that this car is drivable. It will stand the test of road work. But now if GM tests a Ford car or some other vehicle, it is testing that to show you its inferiority, that it cannot stand the test of a GM car. They test their cars to prove their worthiness. They test other cars to show their weakness. God tests you to show his glory in you. Satan tempts you in order to show weakness in you and to bring you to defeat. And so the substance of temptation is the attempt to produce evil in your life. This is very important. If you do not learn to love God in testing, then you will become angry at God, and that will lead to sin. Or to put it another way, if you do not learn verses 2 through 12, you will inevitably enter verse 13. Because you will say, God, why are you doing this to me? If you really love me, this wouldn't be happening to me. And you will become tempted to sin and then want to blame God. That's what Israel did. God tested them in the wilderness and they grumbled. Instead of using it as an opportunity to grow, they turned it into an occasion for sin. And so if you're going through something right now, you have two choices: to respond properly and grow, or improperly and deteriorate. The choice is in your hands. Having dealt with the substance of temptation, that is, a solicitation to evil, he now addresses the source of temptation in verse 13. Let no one say when he is tempted, I am being tempted by God. For God cannot be tempted by evil, and he himself tempts no one. If you are sinning, don't blame God for your sin. Don't say, well, if God didn't want me to do it, he wouldn't have put it in front of me. If God didn't want me to eat this food, he wouldn't put it in front of me. If God didn't want me to get in front of this sin, he wouldn't have put it in front of me. You hear this all the time. Well, God must expect for me to do it. He gave it to me. When you are tempted to do that which is outside of God's will, don't blame God. God does not lead people into sin, and that is because of his nature. There is nothing in God that can receive sin. So there is nothing from God that can send sin. That's what verse 13 is saying. God has no receiver in him to pick up sin signal. That is, he cannot himself sin because there is nothing in him to respond to sin. You and I sin because we choose to. You cannot blame sin on Satan because the devil cannot make you sin. But let me tell you what the devil can do. He can place things in front of you he know you'll respond to. Sin is born out of our desire because unlike God and unlike Jesus, we have something inside of us that is capable of responding to sin. And that is the flesh. The flesh was trained in sin. We were born in sin. And even when you're saved, you do not eradicate the flesh. When you sin, that shows something is wrong with you. All Satan did was set up the right play to produce the tendency that you already had. And if you are sinning today, it is your fault. What are the steps of sin? Verse 14. Sin starts with desire. Each one is tempted when he is carried away and enticed by his own lust. Okay, that is when desire becomes bad. So desire is not bad. You don't sin because you have a certain desire. You only move towards sin when, notice his words, you are carried away and enticed. Okay, that is enticed to an illegitimate use of a very legitimate desire. Now let's talk about what that means. This is very picturesque language he uses here in verse 14. The word carried away and enticed is used in sportsmanship. The primary picture here is that of a fisherman, although there are other pictures here, that of a hunter who traps his prey. You know, bears don't go hunting for bear traps. Okay? They get caught in them. And fish don't go hunting for hooks. They're responding to worms. When the fish sees its meal. It is carried away and enticed by that meal. But when it bites the meal, it bites more than the meal. It bites the intention of the fisherman. And the fisherman does not have a good intent for the fish. That fish is going to be caught, sliced, clean, and fried. That fish is biting the meal of death. He doesn't get a worm. He gets a fisherman that doesn't care about how cute the fish looks. Satan doesn't care about how cute you are. He don't care about your family. He don't care about your mama, your daddy, your cousins, your aunties, or your uncles. He doesn't care. He's up in the boat hidden. And all he wants to do is reel you in. But he's not going to reel you in by letting you see a hook. He's going to reel you in by letting you see the bait. And it is the bait that gets you. So a man sins when his desire, lust, becomes deception. And he is drawn away, not seeing the consequences, but the fisherman has the consequences in mind. Now, I could use fish, but I know everybody in here isn't a fisherman, so perhaps some of you cannot relate to this. But a bunch of you are in debt. MasterCard threw in the line. American Express threw out the line. And they set the line out, baiting it. Buy now, pay later. Buy now, don't worry about the consequences. Your limit used to be 2,000. Go up to 10,000. Spin. Okay? Television commercials, come on. Sale. Everything today is on sale. You ever notice that? You go out and buy everything that's on sale, you never pay it off. And many of us will be paying for the next 25 years because we were baited by plastic that never talked about the consequences. It only talked about what you can get now. That is it. It is enticement. Enticement. So that hunger becomes evil when it's gluttony. Sex becomes evil when it's immorality. Sleep becomes evil when it's laziness. That the very things that God gives in desire, we lose when we are deceived to apply it illegitimately by hiding the consequences. Satan said, bite the fruit of the tree. He didn't say anything about one son is going to kill another. He didn't say anything about being kicked out of the garden. He didn't say anything about pain in pregnancy. He didn't say anything about your husband will have to work by the sweat of his brow. He didn't say anything about a world being destroyed. All he said was, isn't this tree cute?
0: When Dr. Evans returns in a moment, he'll outline the process by which sin works its way into our lives. Don't go away.
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0: 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Well, let's get back to Dr. Evans now as he outlines the process by which sin works its way into our lives.
3: And so we start with desire and we go to deception. But then when we go to deception, we go to disobedience. Notice what he says. When lust has conceived, it has a baby. Notice the language. Gives birth. This is when your desire, having been deceived to apply it illegitimately, gets a life of its own because you take the bait. Sin does not happen because you have the desire. That's not sin. That's a desire. And a desire may be thoroughly legitimate. Sin does not happen even when you've been deceived about your desire. Sin only happens when you disobey with your desire. That is when your will connects with your desire to apply it illegitimately, then that desire becomes sin. Christian living is a matter of the will. It is not a matter of the emotions. Now, don't get me wrong. Emotions are very important in the Christian life. But emotions are not the standard for the decisions. Emotions must be the result of the decision, not the standard for the decision, although emotions are legitimate. There are times in your Christian life when to please God and to grow in your faith, you simply say no because no is the right answer, not because you feel no. You say no because it is the honoring answer to God, not because you don't feel yes. Many times we do what we do because we say, I feel like it. But God is not commanding your feelings. He's commanding your will. And it is your decision to say no because it displeases God, even though it may crush you emotionally to do it. When the drug addict says, no, I will not take that drug today. I will not smoke that weed. I will not snort. I will not inhale a crack. And I will not do it today. All the emotions in his body rebels. It says, but you gotta have it. You've had that thing for 5 years now, and you gotta have it. You say, but no, I will not do it today. All the emotions say, yes, you will. And so he's faced with the issue of getting the monkey off his back and being able to stand there and say no, because the Christian faith is a matter of the will. And too many Christians are saying, but I felt like it. God is not dealing with your feelings. He is dealing with your choices. So sin has a will. Finally, let's look at the solution to temptation. He wants you to remember or think about or contemplate three things. One, remember God's character. He goes to theology. Look at what he says, and it is deep. Every good thing, verse 17, in fact, verse 16, he says, don't be deceived, my beloved brethren. Every good thing bestowed and every gift is from above, coming down from the Father of lights, with whom there is no variation or shifting shadow. Now, that sounds a little bit confusing. Let's sort of just lay it out. God, he says, is good. Everything from God is good. Anything that is not good did not come from God. He says it comes down from the Father of lights. Now, what does he mean by light? Sun, moon, stars, the luminaries in the heavenlies. Those are the lights. Now let's talk about those luminaries. Is the sun good? Do we not benefit from the sun's light? Do we not see during the day because of the sun and have some light at night because of the stars? How consistent is the sun's goodness in giving light? Very consistent, because it's been consistent this way for thousands upon thousands upon thousands of years, and nobody in this room wonders whether we're going to have sunlight the next day, because even on a cloudy day, the sun is shining. And when you go outside and say, isn't this a beautiful day? God says, let's don't get into the day that much. I made the day because I made the light that's getting you excited about the day. So rather than get so high on Mother Nature, let's talk about Father God. I am responsible for the total consistent goodness of the Father of Light. You say, okay, but what's that got to do with temptation? What does it got to do with God being good? What does it got to do with my problem? What does that have to do with my problem that I'm now facing? He is saying everything. Why? Because of the end of the verse. He says, with him, there is no variation or shifting shadow. It is the movement of the earth that tonight will cast a shadow over Dallas, Texas, and over the Western Hemisphere while it's daytime on another side of the world. Now, guess what? As consistent as the sun is, and as faithful as the sun is, the sun cannot keep darkness from hitting where we live, not because the sun moves, but because the earth moves. So that if you want to stay daytime all the time, you got to keep the earth from moving in a wrong direction so that its back is to the sun to keep the light shining. Now look at this. God is saying, if you're not experiencing his goodness, if you're not experiencing his presence, if you're not experiencing his greatness, it's not because the sun stopped shining. It's not because he stopped being good. It's because you keep turning. You keep going in circles. You keep turning around and around. In him, there is no shifting shadow. So if you have a shadow on your life, stop turning, keep facing the sun, and you'll keep enjoying the sunshine of the goodness of God. See, here we want to love God on Sunday and be our own man on Monday. You just turned. Then we want to be love God on Tuesday, but get second on Wednesday. You just turned. We want to love God on Thursday and be carnal on Friday. You just turned. And every time you turn, there's a shadow over your life, but the sun is still shining. If you want to enjoy the goodness of God, keep facing him. Stop turning. Stop being inconsistent. Start looking at God through even the trials of your life, because in him there is no shadow casting. There is no shadow casting. His goodness just keeps coming and coming and coming. He says, focus on God's character. Secondly, James says, remember God's word. Verse 18, in the exercise of his will, he brought us forth by the word of truth, so that we might be, as it were, the first fruits among his creatures. The word of God, he says, is powerful. In fact, he says, you're saved because of the word of God. You're not saved because of relatives. You're not saved because of resolutions. And you're not saved because of religion. You're saved because the word of God was placed in your heart. You placed faith in the revelation of God, and he gave birth to life. What is he saying this for? God uses his word to give birth to life. Satan uses temptations to give birth to death. He says the same word that caught you and brought you to spiritual life also gave you a new nature, so that that same word that gave you birth can keep you going. Now let me ask you this. When is the last time when you and I were tempted to sin that we quoted the word to the devil? You didn't even remember there was a word, right? Because sin can make you forget. If you use this word that gives life, the same life that saved you, if you use that same word to the devil, what did Jesus say when he was tempted? It is written. It is written. It is written. And what does the Bible say the devil did? The devil fled from him, because the devil is allergic to the word. He can't handle that spiritual pollen in the air. You start quoting the word, and the devil has to flee, because he just gets jerking all over. He loses it because he can't handle the environment of the word. Quote the word. If you don't know to quote it, pick it up and read it to him. Hey, Satan, have you ever read this verse? Let me read this verse to you. God in his goodness, 1 Corinthians 10:13, will supply you a way of escape. Satan can't handle the word. Remember God's character, then remember God's word. Jesus says in Matthew 4:4, you shall not live by bread alone, but by every word that proceeds out of the mouth of God. That's what gives you life, he says, the use of the word. And that's why you study the Bible. You may not need what you're studying right now, but if you learn it, you're going to one day need it. And if you ever use it, Satan can't hang around you with it. And then finally, remember God's plan, that we are the first fruits of his creatures. First fruits meant the first part. When people gave offerings to God, they gave the first fruits. That is the first part that came out from the ground. The Bible says when we give to God, we shouldn't give God leftovers, but the first fruits. It is a way of putting him first and honoring him as God. He says Christians are the first part of his creation. In other words, nothing comes before Christians in his renovation of creation. Now, why is he telling us that? He says, given that I place all this importance on you, if you are the cream of the spiritual crop, then what he is saying is it is beneath our dignity to accept Satan's bait. A higher birth means a higher life. What he's simply saying to you, if I've made you cream of the crop, then walk around like the somebody that you are. Get up out of the gutter because you've been made a king. Get up out of the gutter because you've been made a queen. Think in terms of my plan, which was to make you somebody special. Some of us have forgotten who we are. We've lost our identity in Christ. And when you forget who you are, that you are somebody special, royal blood is flowing through your veins. Why do we walk like paupers when we've been saved to be princesses and queens and kings? He says, I've made you first fruits. I've made you more special than anybody else. Lift up your head. I am somebody. Use the word. This is what God says. Look for God's goodness, and sin can't hang out in that kind of environment.
0: 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There's plenty to be found in the pages of the Bible, but Dr. Evans says if you don't connect it with your own life, all you're doing is recreational reading. 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
1: With SRN News, I'm Mary Rose. President Trump says the war with Iran will probably end sometime after the midterm elections in November. Speaking with reporters at the Irish Open Golf Tournament, the president indicated that the war would be concluded soon, and afterwards, gas prices would fall. Oil prices dropped a bit on Friday, but not sharp weekly gains after soaring above $100 per barrel. For the first time in months, Wisconsin Congressman Tom Tiffany suffered minor injuries after a small plane made an emergency landing in a lake. Tiffany, who is also the Republican candidate for governor, shared the announcement in a post on X, saying the plane lost power while approaching the downtown airport last night and was forced to land in a nearby lake. The pilot also suffered minor injuries. The FAA is investigating. This is SRN News.
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2: Tonight, expect clear skies as temperatures drop to a low of 50. Tomorrow will start off pleasant in the morning with a high of 71, but clouds will mix with sunshine later on. Tomorrow night, the skies will become cloudy as the temperature dips to 58. I'm meteorologist Jason Katerina on Faith Talk 1500 and 101.5 FM, online at faithtalkdetroit.com.
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2: 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A growing house church in Sri Lanka has been the focus of aggression from Buddhist monks in the community. A rural pastor, Saman, has experienced persecution for months. The Buddhist monks claim the church is illegal and filed charges against Pastor Saman. Saman has been warned not to leave his home after dark because of threats he could be harmed or killed. Despite opposition, the church in Saman's home is growing. Remarkably, the negative attention the church received actually increased the interest of neighbors to hear the gospel message. 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May he stand firm in faith and may justice prevail in his court case.
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9: Praise the Lord. Welcome to the Saints' Perspective. 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
10: The zeal of the Lord. In other words, that word zeal, and I'm close, that word zeal refers to hot or passionate. It means that God is passionate for you. This prayer got God's attention, so He was passionate about saving Hezekiah. He was hot. In other words, it was a passion. In other words, God was passionate about answering the prayer of Hezekiah. He did a quick response. How many need a quick response? I'm done. Get on the organ. I want to pray because these prayers are in the Bible for our learning, for our encouragement. These prayers are here. I've said this many times, but I learned something about faith, and I learned something about God. God has a timing. Listen at this. God has a timing that we won't understand. It happened twice. It happened twice that I really had to learn God's timing. Come on, say quick response. It doesn't mean, now listen at this. It doesn't mean that God delays. It doesn't mean that he is not anxious. But his timing is precise. Let me use that word, precise. He will come when you, or I shouldn't say you, he will come in your life, if you trust him, the very time when you need him most. Now, you don't know you need it. See, this is where people struggle in prayer and they give up. Now, you can look at many examples. The man at the pool for 38 years. 38 years. Did it say 38 years? 38 years. And Jesus comes up, looks at him. He asks him one thing. Do you want to be made whole? So I guess the look on Jesus' face caused the man to explain. Well, sir, you know, I have no one to put me in the pool when the pool stirs. Jesus didn't even address that. He healed the man. He healed the man. Israel was facing persecution by the king of Assyria, Sennacherib, who was conquering every other area. He sent Hezekiah saying, don't even pray to your God. Don't let your God deceive you. You ain't gonna win. Hezekiah just took the letter and just put it on the altar and said, this is what they're saying about you. Hezekiah had a illness that was going to, it was unto death. Whether it was cancer, whatever, it was unto death. He was terminal. The prophet says, the Lord says, get your house in order, you're going to die. And then Hezekiah turns his faith to the wall. Here's my point. I remember my wife and I used to go to hear Bobby Henderson. That was one of our favorite prophets. And he stood me up, and I wasn't preaching. We were newly married. And he stood me up, and he said, you're going to preach the gospel. And he stood me up and said, you're going to do this. And when he said, preach the gospel, I was like in my mind, that'll never happen. That's what I said. I was like, that'll never happen. Other things he said, you'll get a promotion on your job. I was saying amen to that, all that. But when he said, you'll preach God, in my mind, I was like, that'll never happen. That's what I said. Now, when he said, you're going to get a promotion on your job, I'm going to just touch on that. And then I went to a rehearsal, and Morja Brooks, who worked in the prophetic, and she said, that promotion, and she just said, it's done, it's done. That's what she said, it's done. So I'm believing God. So the promotion for the civil service test came up, took the test, and I flunked. Came up again, I took the test, and I flunked. So, where's this prophetic word that I'm going to get this promotion? I'm stepping out. And it confused me. I don't know if I took it two or three times, but I flunked. And then to the point that I just forgot about it. I forgot about the prophecy. I forgot about that. I was just like, I'm good. I'm paying my bills. We living comfortable. I forgot. I never forget this. This person. I'm trying to help somebody. This person, Marcel, who didn't like me, couldn't stand me, they posted another position. And she came to my cubicle and said, "Hey, Brian, you gonna take the test?" I'm like, "No, I ain't taking the test," because I had flunked. I was like, "No, I ain't taking the test." And then it was funny because the last day to sign up, she came and said, "You gonna take that test?" See, the Lord would do some things that amaze you. This person did not like me at all. She could care less about me. She said, "You gonna take the test?" I was like, no, I ain't gonna take the test. And then I worked inside. She worked in the field. She came in at 3:30 or 4 o'clock. She said, "You better sign up for that test now." And I was like, "Would this girl leave me alone?" And my mom was like, "What does it care that you?" I'm like, "What does she care? She ain't my wife." It was like 4:45. We closed at 5. She's like, "Why don't you?" I was like, "Okay, Cheryl." I just went down. I went up there and I signed to take the test. I signed for it, and a couple weeks I got a letter in the mail, and I went, and I was like, "Okay." And literally, this is what I did. I never forget it. I went there, Frank. This is what I did exactly. I sat down. I went just like this. What I knew, I just wrote in. What I didn't knew, I guessed. I went. I finished about maybe 35 minutes. Everybody else was still there. I got up, went just like this, went up there like that, and slammed it down. I walked out. God's word is true. I promise you. That's what I did. I went just like that. I went. What I knew, I answered. What I didn't know, I just guessed at it. A couple of weeks, I got a letter. I think my wife was home. She was like, it's your letter. I was like, "Oh, come on, open it." She was like, "Open it." And I was like, "No, I don't want to hear it. I don't like rejection." I don't like rejection. Got rejected. I never forget. I opened it up. "Congratulations, Mr. Henry, you got a 97 or a 93, 97. And I went just like this. And I was like, I couldn't believe it. When I tried, I flunked. When I just forgot about it and I just got a 97. And then when I got the 90, the word of the Lord said, brought back Bobby Henderson's prophetic word and brought back Sister Morja Brooks' prophetic word. And I was standing in awe because in my mind, Erica, if God said, "You're going to pass the test," the first time I took

the past. Would have been nice if I didn't have to go through the rejection and all of that. But God said, this is when you needed me to step in. So not only was it a blessing, it was a lesson that God's word is true. What did it cost me? Some embarrassment? What did it just left me in awe. In other words, Frank, how in the world did I get a 97 when I didn't even try? How did I try and flunk? How did I not try and pass? You all hear me? How did I try and flunk? How did I not try and pass? God said it was God. It was God. No, it wasn't the same test. No, it wasn't. They don't do that. It was a different test, different job. And God is so wonderful that now I don't doubt him. I've seen too much. I've been through too much. I've had too many prayers answered, even through disappointment, even through going through what I did. I saw God step in. All that because you trust him. Everybody's standing. If you need the zeal of the Lord, in other words, if you want God to be passionate about your circumstance, come to the altar. If I need God, if I really need him, come. I need him to step in. If you need healing that maybe you have just taken it upon yourself that I'm going to die with this, come to the altar and go to God again. Sometimes we, because of high blood pressure, diabetes, high cholesterol, lupus, some things that are culturally in bloodlines, sometimes we forget to go to God in that. Hay fever, we get to go to God. And sometimes We've had disappointments. Listen at this. We've had disappointments. We believed God, and we just felt disappointment like I did. And God had to show me when you tried, didn't work out. When you didn't try and just, I'm a man of my word. God has said I'm a God of my word. He's not a man, but he's a God of his word. Say this, God is a God of his word. So I want you to kind of spread out. Some of you, if you want to kneel, I want you to get into a prayer posture, whatever that is. If you want to kneel, if you want to raise your hands, if you want to bow, whatever that is, but the Bible says Hezekiah turned his face to the Lord. In other words, he tuned everything out. He tuned people. He was not embarrassed. He just didn't want to see people. He really wanted God. And then in verse 37, he prayed for deliverance from evil. Now, there's a lot of life situations that we all face, family, relationships, finances, sickness, career, the baptism of the Holy Ghost. Some might be struggling with a sin habit. Turn your face to the wall. Some might be, don't know if I'm going to have a job tomorrow. Turn your face to the wall. Don't know what tomorrow looks like. Turn your face to the wall. I feel like God hasn't answered my prayer. I'm giving up. Turn your face to the wall. Pray with me. Say this with me. O Lord of hosts, God of Israel, the one who dwells between the cherubim. These are Hezekiah's words.
Come on, say, you are.

0: God,
1: you are God.
0: And you are God alone.
1: And you are God alone.
0: No other gods before him, no other gods behind him. He is the only true God. You are God of the earth. You have made heaven and earth. Incline your ear. In other words, listen to my prayer, God. Open your eyes and put your eyes on your servant and see. Lord, hear me and see me. It doesn't matter if I pray, he don't hear me. So ask him, Lord, please hear me and see me. Your enemy, Satan, has come against your people, your servant. And Father, you are the living God. And I ask, Father, that you will truly deliver me. Every demonic attack of Satan, I bind it and I cast it out in the name of Jesus. Come on, say, oh Lord, our God, save me from the enemy's hand. Deliver my family. Lord, send finances my way. Send peace in my marriage. Any relationship problems with my family, if I'm having struggles getting along with family members, be it brothers, sisters, father, mother. Father, bring peace. Bring peace. Make us one. Make us one. In the name of Jesus, Lord, I pray from Psalm 133 that you make us one because you said how good and how pleasant it is for brethren to dwell together in unity. Unify us, Father, unify, unify. If you have trouble in your finances, let's pray Psalm 112. Praise the Lord, blessed is the man who fears the Lord, who delights greatly in his commandments. His descendants will be mighty on earth. The generation of the upright will be blessed. Wealth and riches will be in his house, and his righteousness endures forever. If you are righteous, you've been living all you know, just say, wealth and riches be in my house. If you're dealing with a sickness, dealing with a mental illness, we're going to pray Jeremiah 17, 14 verse. Heal me, O Lord, and I shall be healed. Come on, pray that. Heal me, O Lord, and I shall be healed. Deliver me, and I shall be delivered. For you are my praise. Come on, tell the Lord, you are my praise. I pray Psalm 41 and 3. The Lord will strengthen him on his bed of illness. You will sustain him on his sick bed. That sickness I've been dealing with for a long time, the Lord is speaking strength, strength. Come on, say strength, strength, strength in the name of Jesus. Hallelujah. 1 Peter 2 and 24, who himself bore our sins in his body, in his own body on that tree, that we, having died to sins, might live for righteousness, by whose stripes you were healed. We are healed. Hallelujah. Hallelujah. Jeremiah 29 and 11. Those of you who having career choices, looking for a job, facing turmoil on your job, facing things that have come your way, you lost your house, you lost things that you think you should have. Let me remind you of that familiar verse. This is what God says in Jeremiah 29, 11. God says, I know the thoughts that I think toward you, says the Lord, thoughts of peace and not of evil, to give you a future and an expected end or a hope. Then you will call upon me and go and pray to me. In other words, I may not know, but God says, I know where you're going. I know what you're qualified for. Don't let what looks like bad news deter you. I've never seen the righteous forsaken, nor his seed begging bread. I pray Proverbs 16:3, commit your works to the Lord and your thoughts will be established. Come on, say, establish my thoughts. Those of you who desire the baptism in the Holy Ghost, I pray for one accord in one place. I pray that the Holy Ghost would rest upon you. I pray that the Holy Ghost would be your only desire, that you will desire his spirit more than anything, in the name of Jesus. Those of you who have struggles, those of you who struggle with things, habits and sins, the Bible says, 1 Corinthians 10:13, there is no temptation has overtaken you except such as is common to man. But God is faithful. But God is faithful. Anybody struggling, but God is faithful, who will not allow you to be tempted beyond what you are able, but with the temptation will also make the way of escape, that you may be able to bear it. God says, if you hold my hand, I'll take you through it. God says, if you hold my hand. Father, anything I have missed to pray for, I pray for the healing. I pray for the deliverance. I pray for direction. I pray for finances. I pray for husbands. Lord, send husbands to our married saints. Lord, send married wives, or save wives and save husbands. In the name of Jesus. We're going to seal this in praise to the only wise God, our Savior. Come on and praise him. Come on and praise him. Come on and praise him. Come on and praise him. Come on and praise him. Come on and praise him. Come on and bless him. Come on and magnify him. Come on and magnify him. Come on and praise the name of the Lord Jesus. Come on, praise him, praise him. He inhabits the praise of his people. Come on and bless the name of the Lord Jesus. Come on and bless the name.
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9: 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I'm David Jay, thanking you for joining us today as we listen, learn, and are challenged by God's Word, the Bible. 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This September, Pastor Jack Hibbs is honored to feature Stop in the Name of God by his late friend Charlie Kirk. While Charlie was known for courageously speaking to the issues of our day, this book reveals another side of his heart, a desire to help believers rediscover God's gift of Sabbath, rest, and dependence upon Him. 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On today's edition of Real Life Radio, Pastor Jack continues his series called 2 Peter Combat Faith with his message called Look What You've Become. 2 Peter is a short letter written by the Apostle Peter to encourage us to stand firm and to grow in our faith. And here Peter shows us that a real relationship with Christ will actually change who we are. You see, when we truly follow Jesus, there's a visible difference in our lives. It's not just about believing. It's about the kind of transformation that makes the people around us say, look what you've become. So today, Pastor Jack reminds us that becoming a servant of Christ is a choice we make out of our love for Him. When we willingly surrender our own plans and give ourselves fully to Him, we discover that our faith in Christ is the most precious thing we could ever possess. Now, with his message called Look What You've Become, here's pastor and Bible teacher Jack Hibbs.
10: Man marries a woman, and according to the Bible, he is to be to her a servant, a doulos. He is to love on her. He is to take care of her. He is to honor her. He's to see to it that she develops most as a godly woman as possible. And he leads her in the ways of Christ, and she sees and she understands, wow, this man is amazing. I'm safe with him. I can trust him. This is a godly man. And that man becomes a doulos to her, just as why? As Jesus became a doulos, as it were, to the church. He serves you. He serves us. He blesses us. That's a marriage. That's a husband, a servant to his wife. We're not lords. We're servants. And that all happens by a decision of the will. I will. All of Jack surrenders to living out my godly purpose as God gave me life. He gave me a wife, and my job is to be her husband according to God's definition. Listen, I'm going to tell you right now, and that's no revelation to Lisa. I do not live to please her. God never told me to do that. God has called me to please him. And God is most joyful when she's blessed. Are you hearing what I'm saying? She said, man, what if I live with a horrible, ungodly woman? Listen, you bless her as though she were Jesus himself, because you're going to be blessing him. Yeah, but she doesn't like it. We're not talking about her. We're talking about your relationship with your God. Bless her. And Peter comes along and says, this is the life of a believer that's going to be a true believer, is that they take their will and they say, you know what? My body wants to do that. My body wants to do the other. But my will, I decide to lay down my life. And you think about that pregnant mom now loving on that baby. She willfully lays down that commitment. She forsakes all these other pleasures and joys because she's all about that baby. And God is saying to the Christian that we'd be all about Christ being formed in us and doing what the Lord would have us to do. This is serious stuff, church. Did you know if I was preaching this message in the first century, the people would probably be sleeping right now because it would bore them. This is normal Christianity. We say, just come forward, accept Jesus. Just raise your hand. And people say, well, yeah, I accepted the Lord 20 years ago. So what, you prayed a prayer back then? Yeah. Did you wake up this morning and say, Jesus, here I am, take all of me? Oh, no, I did that 20 years ago. Oh, my dear friend, you're probably not a Christian. You're just a believer. Jesus in Matthew 13 says that such people are believers, and they believe for a while, but when the difficulties or temptations of the world come in upon them, they give up. Are you born again? All those who have been born again know that they've been born again. You know that you've been born, haven't you? The same is true about life in the Spirit. And then he goes on to say in verse 1, it says, to those who have obtained like precious faith with us by the righteousness, and stop right there, to those who have obtained like precious faith with us by the righteousness. You should circle the word the. It's not a righteousness. It is the righteousness. It means, are you listening, everybody? Nobody? Some of you? The righteousness, it's the righteousness of Jesus Christ himself. It's not your righteousness. Not a righteousness. It's the definite article. The righteousness. Right? What is this precious faith? It's the faith that is in Jesus' righteousness, what he's done. It's because of your faith. If somebody were to say to you, look what you've become. You're an instrument in the hand of God. It's because, listen, it's because you have a purpose. You understand that? And it's because that you have put your faith in him. And Peter says that I love this. This is big, burly Peter. Remember, he's the big, big, burly fisherman. According to church history, he was huge. Big, big Jewish Galilean fisherman. And, you know, you wonder how Peter, I wonder what he had sounded like. My name's Peter. Let's go fishing. We love him because he was a big, bumbling goof. He always made a mistake in the Bible. He's always getting in trouble. He's always saying the wrong thing at the wrong time. Jesus has to rebuke him over and over again. Oh, you love him, though, don't you? You just love him. Peter walks on water. We forget about that. He walks on water. All the guys are crying in the boat. We're going to die. We're going to sink. And Peter's like, had enough. Bunch of screaming little babies. And then he sees Jesus out there walking on the storm. And I'm wondering if Peter's thinking, these guys are driving me nuts. I can't take their squealing any longer. And oh, good, there's Jesus walking on the water. I'm out of this boat. And he says, Lord, can you imagine storm raging? Lord, If it's you, ask me to come to you. That's huge faith. I will be able to recognize if it's you, Jesus, because you're the only one in the universe that would respond to what I'm about to ask. You're the only one wild enough to say what I think you're going to say. If it's you, tell me to walk to you. And Jesus says, right on, walk to me. Peter, that was it. You don't see him hesitating. That's it. See you guys. And he steps out and he's walking to Jesus on the water. That's Peter. You gotta love the guy. Peter's the one now, big burly Peter. Three times in this gospel, in this epistle, he'll use the word precious. Precious. It means of extreme or ultimate value or worth. It is the most valuable thing that you can possess. Not millions of dollars, not the Hope Diamond, not gold. According to the Bible declares the greatest thing that you can possess is faith in Christ. Amen. Do you understand that? Man, listen, if you're a multi-mega millionaire and you're sitting here today because somebody just forced you to come and you're thinking, I don't need this. I got all the money in the world. Do you understand your heart can skip a beat in the next 10 minutes? You understand? You can reach down to like put your shoes on and feel a lump in the back of your leg or something, or in your, go to scratch your temple because you got an itch and you feel a lump in your head. And then what are you going to do when all the money in the world can't help you? You're going to want to get rich quick by having faith in the Lord Jesus Christ. He'll walk you through all that stuff, and if you drop dead, you only graduate. How's that? What a deal. So what if he doesn't heal me? Oh, he'll heal you, all right. He'll take it away or he'll take you up. That's one thing, Christians, remember, we always get healed. So my mom just died believing in Jesus. She got healed. She's fine now. She's with him. To obtain a like precious faith with us by the righteousness. So this probably be a good place to end, and that is, let me give you this challenge then about where our faith is at. I opened up by asking you if your faith is something that has changed you. Has Jesus Christ changed you? Can your husband say about your faith, you've changed? Look what you've become. Can your wife say that about you, sir? You know, you accepted the Lord 5 years ago. You're absolutely not the person that you were. You've changed. Look what you've become. Listen, only you can do this to yourself. And please, I beg of you, I beg of you, do this to yourself. Ask yourself, when I consider the time or the place of having accepted Jesus Christ, I have changed in these areas of my life. God has changed me. If you cannot say that. I had a man come up to me after last service and he said, I accepted Christ years ago. He said, I still battle cussing. I still battle drinking. I still battle abusing my wife. I've alienated my children. He went down this list and I said, tell me what's changed since you've accepted Christ. And he said, I can't think of anything that's changed. And I said, my dear man, you're not a Christian. He said, I thought you said you believe in the sovereignty of God. Oh, I do. And in that sovereignty of God, when he comes into a person's life, do you think he sits there idle? You think the Holy Spirit twiddles his thumbs? And that man told me, I feel so guilty every day. And I said, the reason why you feel guilty every day is because you are guilty every day. Listen to him, I told him. And that man, by the way, he was an older man. And I say that to give people hope because older people, very few older people ever accept Christ. Did you know that? Because they're hardened. He began to shake. His wife began to put her arm around him. He began to shake and he began to cry. And he said, I need Jesus in my life. I said, would you agree with me that you've been a believer in Jesus, but you never put your faith in him? He goes, that's exactly who I am. I'm ready to do that today. And he prayed. And he made that decision today. Do your coworkers know that you follow Jesus? The old saying, it's a cute old saying, but it's powerful. If you were arrested for being a Christian, would they have enough evidence to convict you?
11: 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And now, let's get back to today's message. Once again, here's Pastor Jack.
10: If you were arrested for being a Christian, would they have enough evidence to convict you? We joke around about that, but that happens in North Korea. It happens in Saudi Arabia. Can your kids say, man, there's no doubt about it, my dad was changed. Watch this. Watch first image, guys. Ladies and gentlemen, family, what is this?
12: Orange.
10: It's an orange. What do you expect from an orange?
12: Juice.
10: Don't expect much else other than that. Orange juice. It's an orange. We all agree it's an orange.
12: Yes.
10: Pretty obvious. Next picture. What is that?
12: Island.
10: Yeah, airplane. Yeah, I mean, pretty simple. We all agree. Next picture, what is this? Oh my goodness. Some of you went, ah, and some, I heard some here go, ooh. A donut, it's a donut. And last service, some woman said, but it's got sprinkles on it. But there's no doubt about it, whatever your reaction is, it's a donut. What do you expect from a donut? What donuts give? Whatever, I don't care, it's what they give. Okay, next image, what does this give? Listen to your silence. Immediately you went quiet. Tell me, what are we looking at? Male, female. By the way, this image, by the way, this is the international computer-generated image of a male and a female of all the ethnic groups of the world, computer generated into a male and a female. If the world were put in a blender and poured into a mold, this is the image of the average mean human on earth right here. Male, female. What do you know about them? Nothing. What is their worldview? We don't know. What do they believe? What do they think about Jesus? If in the Roman Empire 2,000 years ago, the demand upon them would be, is Jesus Lord or is Caesar Lord? We don't know what they would say. You want to know why we don't know? Is because we don't know them. You don't expect anything from these people. You'd have to get to know them. And after you get to know them, then you can report in on who they are. Are you with me? It's very simple. We live like this. So I understand with what I'm about to say, this church could be emptied next Sunday. I understand that. If I'm preaching and teaching the Bible to get you back, then I'm failing my God. It is my calling to introduce you to the truth. There's no way I can know what they believe unless I get into their world and live with them. But if I lived with them 24/7 in 30 days, I can tell you pretty much all about their life, a whole lot. I can tell you if she's insecure or not. I can tell you if he's into porn or not, or he's just a gamer, or he's into none of those things. He's extremely mathematically gifted. He's really bright. I could tell you that he likes to play soccer. Then I could tell you that she loves to paint. He looks very subdued, but he's got a bad temper when he's pushed. She has issues when it comes to trusting people. If I ask them, who's Jesus? You see, the truth of the matter is for all of us in this room, there's no way, only you know, who you really are in 30 days' time. The Bible would have us all be deaf and not hear what's coming out of our mouths. Think about your own life, and I'll think about mine. And for the last 42 years, I've claimed to be a Christian verbally. But now you move inside my house, and you watch me 30 days, 24/7. You see what I watch. You see how I speak to my wife. You see how I treat my dog. You see how I talk to my kids. You see, are you with me? Do you see and hear how I talk to my grandkids, my neighbors? And at the end of 30 days, that person who's viewing my life then concludes, based upon this, that his profession of faith matches or does not match what this describes as a Christian. I can't put it any more clear. And we have to stop. We have to stop thinking that because our car has a Christian sticker on it and we go to church sometimes and, I'm not a Buddhist or a Muslim or a Hindu, so I guess I'm a Christian. I was born in America. We're lost. And if this is the anemic, powerless Christianity that God talked about, then we're in trouble. Thank God it's not. And Peter's challenge to us is, have you shared in this like, precious, so valuable, most valuable faith that you could ever have? Father, we thank you. Lord, I am terrorized by the reality of your word and this seriousness of it. The gravity. When we think about the glories of heaven and what your Bible describes of heaven, we talked about heaven last week. Can't wait to get there. Just got to make sure we're on the right train, on the right path. Jesus, you warned us. You said broad is the way that leads to destruction. Many people are on the path that leads to hell. Narrow is the path that leads to eternal life, and few people find it. Those words rebuke us this morning. Your Bible tells us that you will say someday, it's a prophetic utterance, an eschatological statement of Christ, that there will be many in that day that I will look at and they will say to me, Lord, Lord, did we not do these things? And you will say to them, I never knew you. Depart from me. Lord, in this service right here, right now, may every individual be clear where they're at with you. Heads are bowed, eyes are closed. No one disrupts anybody, please, not at this moment. If today you have come into this place and you have been religious and you have thought that you've been okay, but you realize today that you've only believed in Jesus, you have never been transformed. You have never said to him, I'm your slave. I'll follow you anywhere. I'll do anything for you. And today's the day, because you heard Jesus died on the cross and rose again from the dead for you to become a follower of his. Heads bowed, eyes closed, please. If you raise your hand, I will acknowledge your hand that you're saying yes, Lord. And you're doing that publicly. You're saying yes, Jesus, I want you in my life. Raise your hand high so I can see. God bless you. On the aisle. Okay, listen, don't look around, please. There's hands all over the place. If you are saying to yourself right now, gosh, I feel condemned all the time. I feel guilty. I mean, I know I'm not perfect, but you know that argument? That's the Holy Spirit telling you. The believer today should be hearing from the Spirit of God saying, your sins have I removed from you, dear one. As far as the east is from the west, you're mine. And when you live your life daily and when you make a sin and commit a sin, you quickly go, oh, Jesus, please forgive me, Lord, I offended you. And he says, I'm faithful and just to forgive you of your sins. The believer knows it. Do you want that in your life? Raise your hand high, whoever you may be. You can put your hands down. Thank you. Father, I pray, Lord, for us as a church, For these, Lord, that are making this decision, really, we're talking about lordship here, that we're surrendering. My friend, right where you're at today, you tell him right now, Jesus, I put my faith, I put my trust in you. I will not trust this date on the calendar. I will not trust the fact I raised my hand. I will put my trust in the risen Christ who died for me at his cross. I trust him to save my soul. And you would say today, Lord, come into my life and make me your bondservant to live for you. Take over. In Jesus' name.
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19: With SRN News, I'm Mary Rose. President Trump says the war with Iran will probably end sometime after the midterm elections in November. Speaking with reporters at the Irish Open golf tournament, the president indicated that the war would be concluded soon, and afterward, gas prices would fall. Oil prices dropped a bit on Friday, but not sharp weekly gains after soaring above $100 per barrel for the first time in months. Wisconsin Congressman Tom Tiffany suffered minor injuries after a small plane made an emergency landing in a lake. Tiffany, who was also the Republican candidate for governor, shared the announcement in a post on X, saying that the plane lost power while approaching Wausau downtown airport last night and was forced to land in a nearby lake. The pilot also suffered minor injuries. The FAA is investigating the incident, which happened in central Wisconsin. This is SRN News.
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